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My name is Brent Stott. I'm here every Monday through Thursday from 8 to 9. That opening track was from Greg Freeman. That's off of I Looked Out. That's a song called Palms. I've played that a handful of times. I just like it so much. It reminds me of a Modest Mouse song. This next song's from Mr. Floyd Larry.

I'll be on the water, catching the next wave. You can be

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This is Louder Than Bombs. My name is Brent Stott. That song was from Akron Family, off an album I love so much. That's their self-titled record back, I think it was released in 2008, somewhere around there. It's their best. This next song is a fun one. This is from The Microphones. This

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That block got started with the microphones, and we slowly made our way over to a Gracie Horse song that was What I'm Missing. You know, let's hear another one from Phil Elverum. This is from his Mount Erie project. This is Through the Trees, Part 2.

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from the band Ween. Who does not love Ween? If you don't like Ween, I can't help you. That was Drifter in the Dark. That's off of their album Chocolate and Cheese, released in 1994. We heard some Velvet Underground right before that. We also heard Sia by the band Crispin. They're a Texas band. And at the top, we heard from Mount Erie. Well, I am almost out of time on tonight's show, so I'm going to go ahead and wrap it up here, and I'll be back tomorrow night. This has been Louder Than Bombs. My name is Brent Stott. I'm here every Monday through Thursday from 8 to 9. I'm going to send things out with some Andy Schaaf. Have a good night.

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Thank you guys so much for tuning in. My name's Clark Gibson. Let's get this thing going, dude. Let's just listen to some music. Listen to some music. So I'm going to get this bad boy started with a newer release. This is De La Soul. Yes, that De La Soul with the Me, Myself, and I and Three is a Magic Number from the 80s and 90s. They released an album in 2025, and it's pretty good. This is featuring Q-Tip and Yummy Bingham, which might be my new favorite name in all of music. Yummy Bingham. It's pretty solid. But yeah, so here is some De La Soul right here on the Moonlight Mile with Day in the Sun. Thanks for tuning in, folks. Let's get it going.

hog of the Forsaken, Mr. Michael Hurley. And I actually first heard Michael Hurley's music in a short film from 2001 titled The Accountant. Not The Accountant with, who was that, Ben Affleck? Not that Ben Affleck vehicle. This is Ray McKinnon that you know from Oh Brother, Where Art Thou, as well as The Blind Side and many other things. This was also Walton Goggins' first, you know, foray into acting. And it was written and directed and starred Ray McKinnon and Walton Goggins. He'd also helped write it. It is like this Southern Gothic kind of dark comedy thing. Might be my favorite film of all time, but for sure my favorite short film of all time. And I first heard Michael Hurley's music in that, and I've been a huge fan ever since. Preceding that, you heard from John Moreland with A Thought Is Just a Passing Train. Really, really great, funky kind of lo-fi vibe going on there. And then, of course, that was that newer De La Soul to open the set. I know that got a little different after hearing the De La Soul to start the show, but hey, you know what the deal is. You know what's going on. Speaking of different, you're either going to love or hate this. It's only 4.5 minutes, so stick with me. I'll play some very chill stuff afterwards to kind of cleanse your palate, like a musical sorbet. But this is a band called Angine de Patrine. Excuse my French, literally. I do not speak it, but this band has been getting a lot of traction online because they wear these really, honestly, kind of scary costumes. It's just two guys. It's a drummer and a guitar player. Some of the music sounds kind of electronic, but it is just them playing those instruments. The guitar is a double neck microtonal guitar. If you're wondering what that means, so was I. It's in short terms, it's microtonal, I guess, means like it's not in a normal key. It's not something that we're used to hearing. It's kind of in between normal notes and normal keys. So our brain is just like not trained to hear it. It just sounds very odd. But without further ado, this is the most discussed band on the internet right now, I think. Here's Angine de Patrine with Sarnez. Right here on the Moonlight Mile on WUTC.

Ah, yeah, the seldom seen with Wait a Minute from their 2005 record Old Train. And man, those guys ride it down better than anyone else in bluegrass, I think, man. You know, I've heard that term because, you know, bluegrass can be kind of chaotic and really, really energetic. And a lot of people can play fast and a lot of people can play loud, but I think you're judged a little bit more on your ability to kind of ride it on down and kind of make it sound like you're about to stop and just bring it on to a halt. That song, man, it almost puts me to sleep in that way, in the best way possible. That's a compliment, by the way. Preceding that, you heard Hayden Pettigo with Long Pond Lily, that just dreamy, atmospheric, you know, 4.5 minutes worth of just like beautiful guitar playing. And then, of course, the most chaotic song probably any of you have ever heard, that was Angine de Poitrine. I think that band absolutely rocks. They are definitely musicians, meaning that, you know, I think that most people would think that was like too chaotic or a little bit annoying. But just the technical proficiency of what they're doing. And like, you know, if they wanted to make just, you know, four on the floor, just hard rock, just, you know, really good poppy kind of rock sounds, they could do it. And they kind of did at the end of that song. But I think they're just so artistically advanced that they just need to make microtonal weird sounds, which, you know, like it or hate it, I think it's really impressive. Coming up next, we got three in a row, well, two in a row really, by Miss SG Goodman, coming off of her 2025 record Planning by the Signs, one of my favorite albums from 2025. Got to see SG up at Big Ears in Knoxville, and I just absolutely fell in love with her, man. She is the best. Really, you know, for those of you that listen to the show and you appreciate good songwriting and lyrics, really pay attention to these next two. Just incredible stuff right here. One of them is 9 minutes, and it's just chock full of lyrical content. Like, I don't know anyone else that's done that besides Bob Dylan. So we'll get two in a row from her. And then she re-released Planting by the Signs, actually in support of her local public radio station up there in the Bluegrass State. She's a Kentuckian, I think is how you probably say that. But she's got Sonora May and Tyler Childers, the husband and wife duo, singing the title track off of Planting by the Signs. So that's the third one you'll hear. And yeah, man, those two just sing so well together. So really excited to share these next three. You, my dear friend, are listening to The Moonlight Mile right here on WUTC 88.1.

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And I think that is the only song that they've ever released together. And that was to help S.G. Goodman help a local public radio station in Kentucky, all three of them hailing from the Bluegrass State. So I think that's pretty cool. And man, yeah, there's some videos of Sonora May and Tyler Childers singing together online, just in a green room somewhere, backstage somewhere. But God, they need to do an album together because those two, the way their voices meld is just unreal. It sounds like they've been married for 15 years, you know? So that, I guess makes sense. Coming up next, we got time for a couple more. Let's try it. Let's get it in there. This is a classic right here, man, from the Marshall Tucker Band out of upstate South Carolina with This Old Cowboy right here on the Moonlight Mile.

0: Hey, we ran out of time. Should have known that was going to happen. Guys, thank you so much for tuning in. Check me out on the Haley Solomon Show tomorrow, 1 to 3. I'll be back with you, my late night friends, my late night dwellers, next Monday. My name's Clark. Thanks for hanging out. Have a good night.
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Now back to dead air. I mean, airing the dead.

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Stay tuned after the program for Dead Air with Mr. Corey on 88.1 WUTC. Double the U's, double the dead.

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This is the official tapes Grateful Dead radio program, where we get into the official releases from the Grateful Dead's vault and also breaking some rules. Not necessarily a Grateful Dead release, but that is the Grateful Dead's Jerry Garcia, and it also features Billy Kreutzmann on drums, another member of the Grateful Dead. Martin Fierro on saxophone, Merle Saunders on keyboards, John Kahn on electric bass. And we are going to be getting into some more Jerry Garcia and Merle Saunders a little bit later here on the official tapes, but It's Too Late, recorded August 11th, 1974 at the Keystone in Berkeley, originally released in 2017. That's where you can find the official release of Pure Jerry Volume 4, as some of the material on that release was mislabeled. I mean, the actual release of the title was Pure Jerry, Keystone, Berkeley, September 1, 1974. But some of it was mislabeled. For instance, It's Too Late was actually recorded on August 11th, 1974. And the latest release out of the Jerry Garcia vault still has some issues. Talking about Garcia Live Volume 22. It's a show from September 71, Jerry Garcia and Merle Saunders, and it's actually missing the track The Night They Drove Old Dixie Down. We got more details, and we are going to get into what is the music that is released on Garcia Live Volume 22 coming up here on the official tapes. We're also going to get into the latest release out of the Grateful Dead's vault, talking about Dave's Picks Volume 58. But let's go back to Garcia Live Volume 21. This is the Jerry Garcia Band. Same venue, the Keystone, Berkeley, recorded February 13th, 1976. This is the official tapes.

The Official Tapes with Corey. He doesn't only listen to the Grateful Dead. Sometimes he plays the Jerry Garcia Band.

0: This is the official tapes, Grateful Dead radio program, where we explore the official releases from the Grateful Dead's vault. And that is the Grateful Dead's Jerry Garcia doing a side project along with Merle Saunders, recorded July 5th, 1973. That was in the first set at the Lion's Share, San Anselmo, California. Something you can find on Garcia Live Volume 6. And coming up here on the official tapes, we're going to get into Garcia Live Volume 22. That is the latest release out of the Jerry Garcia vault. These Garcia Live and Jerry Garcia Merle Saunders releases, really a time capsule that captures a special moment in the career of Jerry Garcia, an unselfish, unself-conscious adventure and discovery that you could say. It was shared at the time with only a few fans at the local watering holes. The Lion's Share total capacity was about 150 people. Garcia came from the folk music world. He never played in any dance bands and never really learned any standards. So when Merle Saunders stepped in and became friends with Jerry Garcia, Merle Saunders was sort of his guide into the world of jazz and bebop. Every night in the clubs with him was sort of a postgraduate seminar for Jerry Garcia. That performance that took place on 7/5/73. The members of the band were included Jerry Garcia on guitar, Bill Vett on drums, John Kahn on bass, and Merle Saunders on keyboards. Before that, we heard Mission in the Rain, recorded February 13th, 1976, something from Garcia Live Volume 21. That was mainly the Jerry Garcia band, and that lineup included Jerry Garcia on guitar, Donna Jean Godshow from the Grateful Dead on vocals, John Kahn on bass, Keith Godshow from the Grateful Dead on keyboards, and Ron Tutt on drums. We heard Mission in the Rain in the first set of February 13th, 1976 at the Keystone. That first set had a diverse mix of Garcia and Robert Hunter originals. We also kicked things off here on the official tapes with It's Too Late, recorded August 11th, 1974 at the Keystone. That was Jerry Garcia and Merle Saunders, found on Pure Jerry Volume 4, release that came out in 2017. Coming up here on the official tapes, not only are we going to get into Garcia Live Volume 22, the latest release out of the Grateful Dead's vault. And one of the members of this particular band includes Tom Fogerty, John Fogerty's brother, who was in Creedence Clearwater Revival. Tom Foger decided to skip out of CCR and join the circus. And by joining the circus, really meaning joining Jerry Garcia and Merle Saunders. So we're going to hear Tom Fogerty on rhythm guitar along with Jerry Garcia and Merle Saunders coming up here on the official tapes. But we're also going to hear something from the latest release out of the Grateful Dead's vault, Dave's Picks Volume 58. So we are going to hear some Grateful Dead next here on a radio program that specializes in the official releases from the Grateful Dead's vault.
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0: Not bad for a Saturday night at the Lion's Share San Anselmo, 1971. That is the latest release out of the Jerry Garcia vault, recorded September 25th, 1971 at the Lion's Share. 20 minutes of winding instrumental explorations of the Saunders original Man-Child into a lengthy examination of the great American standard Summertime, a song entirely foreign to the Grateful Dead repertoire, but Jerry Garcia getting to experiment a little bit. One of the great joys that he had, along with the audience and other band members, with Jerry Garcia and Merle Saunders. Merle, a Man-Child going into Summertime from Garcia Live, Volume 22. At that performance, it was Jerry Garcia on guitar, also another Grateful Dead member, Billy Kreutzmann on drums, John Kahn on bass, Merle Saunders on keyboards, and Tom Fogerty on rhythm guitar. Tom Fogerty started showing up in May of 71 on rhythm guitar, just 3 months after quitting Creedence Clearwater Revival, one of the most popular American rock bands in the world at that time. Fogerty, he came out of a strictly disciplined, close-knit musical environment, almost the polar opposite of the free-willing Garcia Saunders outfit. Under the direction of his brother, John Fogerty, Tom learned his guitar parts. His brother wrote and rehearsed the songs for the band's last album daily for weeks before going into the studio. John Fogerty didn't even tell the other band members the names of the songs or the lyrics. They just concentrated exclusively on honing precise scientific rhythm tracks for the studio. So frustrated with John's creative control of the band, Tom Fogerty decided to split and get kind of far out there and joined the circus with the Jerry Garcia and Merle Saunders band. And when Tom Fogerty joined, he hadn't played in rooms so small, such as the Lion's Share. He hadn't played in rooms that small since the days of Creedence before they were playing songs like Proud Mary. This is The Official Tapes. It's Grateful Dead radio program where we explore the official releases from the Grateful Dead's vault. You can find out more about the radio program at our website, officialtapes.com. When we get an official release out of the vault, either whether it's Grateful Dead's Jerry Garcia's vault or the Grateful Dead's vault, we'd be sure to get it on the radio airwaves for you. You've been listening to The Official Tapes.
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1: Hello, everyone. You're listening to Midnight Melodies here on WUTC, and I'm your host, Rachel Helms. I hope that you guys are having a lovely night so far and are excited to hear some more music. If you've listened to some of my other shows in the past, you might notice that tonight's playlist is a little bit of a different vibe than the past ones have been. I would say in the past, the vibe of the playlist has been more dream pop, kind of more, just light and airy. Tonight, we're going to switch things up and go more into the trip hop genre. So it's going to be a little bit more moody, but I hope that you guys still enjoy the music I've picked out for you tonight. You're going to hear artists such as Sneaker Pimps, Portishead, 07, Air, Vanagram, and others. Just stay tuned and you'll find out. But we're going to start off the night with Six Underground by Sneaker Pimps, and after that you're going to hear Sour Times by Portishead. So this is Six Underground.

You just listened to Cherry Blossom Girl by Air, and before that was In the Waiting Line by 07 featuring Sophie Barker. I hope that you guys are enjoying the music so far tonight. Moving on, you're going to hear some songs from Fanagram, Radiohead, and Massive Attack. Starting off, this is When I'm Small by Fanagram.

If you're just now tuning in, you're listening to Midnight Melodies here on WTC, and I'm your host, Rachel Helms. I just played Black Milk by Massive Attack, and before that was Lotus Flower by Radiohead. Next up, you're going to hear a few more of some of my favorite songs, starting off with Luna by the Smashing Pumpkins, and after that, you're going to hear Rosebud by Maisie Star. So this is Luna.

You just listened to Starting Over by LSD in Search for God, and before that was Celia's Dream by Slow Dive. We only have time for a couple more songs tonight, so we're going to end things off with a little bit of a calmer vibe, I'd say. You're going to hear tracks from artists such as King Cruel, The Crying Nudes, Dean Blunt, and Smurs. So I hope that you guys have a great rest of your night. This is Sea Girl by King Cruel.

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3: Hey there, welcome to Livewire. I'm your host, Luke Burbank. This week on the show, we are talking spelling. Now don't worry, there's not going to be a test, but there will be a chat with the writer Gabe Henry about his book, Enough is Enough. That's E-N-U-F. It details the 500-year history of something called the Simplified Spelling Movement. This is where folks like Ben Franklin and Mark Twain and others have sort of tried to make spelling easier and more intuitive here in America. We'll also have Gabe try to interpret a real 6-year-old's spelling attempts in what might be the most adorable segment in Livewire history. And that's really saying something. We've also got poetry from William Nuutupu Giles and music from Austin-based soul funk band Sir Woman. S-T-I-C-K-A-R-O-U-N-D. Because Livewire gets started right after this.
4: Live from NPR News, I'm Giles Snyder. Secretary of State Marco Rubio says reaching a peace deal with Iran will take a few days after renewed U.S. strikes on the country. As talks continue in Qatar between Iranian officials and mediators, Rubio says there have been extensive conversations about the specific language which would form the agreement. The BBC's Tom Bateman has details.
5: He referenced the fact that some of the senior Iranian officials are now in Doha, where they've been speaking to what I guess are now mediators from Qatar. Although, you know, it is significant that during the war, Qatar was being attacked by Iran, and now you have officials visiting leaders in the country in a mediation role, which I think sort of tells you something about how the Arab Gulf country are extremely keen that this issue gets sorted out and that there is de-escalation. So Marco Rubio was asked about that, and he very much played down the idea that this is a kind of hitch in the process. I think they're still wanting to sound optimistic about the chances for this deal.
4: Back in Washington, the White House closely watching a series of high-profile Supreme Court cases, as NPR's Franco Ordonez reports.
6: The Supreme Court justices are expected to issue major rulings on immigration, mail-in ballots, and presidential power. President Trump has taken advantage of almost every opportunity to pressure the justices to back him, as he did recently on his efforts to restrict birthright citizenship.
7: It would be a disgrace. It would be a disgrace if the Supreme Court of the United States allows that to happen.
6: Trump even attended oral arguments on the birthright case, a first by a sitting president. Trump has said, though, he thinks the court will instead confirm the constitutional right to citizenship for anyone born on U.S. soil. Franco Ordonez, NPR News, the White House.
4: Democrats believe they have a chance to win back the Senate in November's midterm elections. Anthony Brooks of member station WBUR reports that Democrat Graham Platner is leading charge, hoping to knock off Maine Republican Senator Susan Collins.
8: Any road to victory for Democrats probably runs through Maine, where Platner, the 41-year-old veteran and oyster farmer, is waging a populist campaign against Collins. He's expected to win the primary 2 weeks from today after Maine's Democratic Governor Janet Mills dropped out. At a Memorial Day rally, Platner slammed Republicans for the war in Iran and promised that Democrats like him would help working-class Americans.
9: Our tax dollars can build schools and hospitals in America instead of bombs to drop on them in Gaza and Iran.
8: Polls show Platner leading Collins, a moderate running for her sixth term who calls Platner too extreme. For NPR News, I'm Anthony Brooks in Portland, Maine.
4: This is NPR. Officials in Southern California say the risk of a chemical tank explosion is easing. After days of concern, officials say they believe a crack in the tank relieved pressure, Orange County's fire chief said Monday. That crews have confirmed that the temperature in the tank is falling. Officials have begun allowing some of the 50,000 residents of nearby Garden Grove to return to their homes. CBS and parent company Paramount have backed away from efforts to limit reposting of Stephen Colbert's mock appearance as host of a Michigan cable public access show. NPR's Brian Mann reports that Colbert posted the hour-long parody after being ousted from his nearly 11-long-year run at The Late Show.
10: Colbert's tongue-in-cheek appearance on the program Only in Monroe went viral on social media. It included digs like this one at his old bosses.
11: So I am grateful to be able to be here on Monroe Community Media before they also get acquired by Paramount.
10: CBS initially sent copyright warnings to websites that reposted Colbert's appearance. In a statement to NPR, the company said the Monroe spoof was produced using CBS resources. But the company also said it has decided to waive further enforcement against sites that repost the program. During his late-night run, Colbert was a frequent critic of President Trump. He also jabbed regularly at CBS and Paramount after they canceled his top-rated show. Ryan Mann, NPR News.
4: President Trump has a doctor's appointment today. It's at Walter Reed Military Medical Center outside Washington, D.C. The White House describing the visit as routine. However, Trump has faced questions about his health this year. 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
14: This week, writer Gabe Henry.
16: I was a big grammar nerd. I would go further. I would say I was a big grammar cop. I mean, correct people. I would judge people on spelling, on commas.
14: Poet William Nuutupu Giles.
17: For so long, writing was like something I did shamefully in my diary away from anyone humanly possible.
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3: Hey, thank you so much, Elena Passarello. Thanks to everyone for tuning in from all over these United States. We have an absolutely great show in store for you this week. First, though, of course, we got to kick things off with the best news we heard all week.
14: Best news.
3: This is our little reminder at the top of the show that there is, in fact, good news happening somewhere on this planet, and we're going to find it for you and present it to you right now. Elena, what is the best news you heard all week?
14: Dog news! Dog news! Happy dog news! Woof, woof, woof, woof, woof. If A. Walker Spring, our amazing composer, yes, ever needs an apprentice, I think that's my audition right there.
3: No notes. I mean, I love that.
14: It's worth singing about this news. I love it. So last month, there was a pet adoption event in Rustburg, Virginia, mm-hmm, and a volunteer was walking a lab pity mix named Sienna around, mm-hmm, sort of showing her off. And all of a sudden, the leash goes tight and Sienna just makes a beeline across the event to this guy, 46-year-old guy named Josh Davis, and puts her paws on his chest and says hello, I guess, and like won't leave his side, won't budge, is doing that dog thing in the movies where like, mm-hmm, Lassie's trying to get your attention because, mm-hmm, Timmy's down the well or whatever. You know? And everybody's like, what's going on? And then his wife came over, Josh Davis's wife came over and was looking at him. And she can tell he's an epileptic. And, mm-hmm, she could tell by the way that his eyes were moving that he might be on the verge of having a seizure. And he remembered that he had forgotten to take his medication that, mm-hmm, day. And, you know, so this dog, who they think is completely untrained, a stray, was actually able to warn this guy on the other side of the room
15: that
14: he was about to have a seizure. So dog of the year. But, you know, what would be the perfect happy ending to that story would be if Josh then got to take the dog home.
3: That couldn't happen, though, right? I mean, not in this economy.
14: It didn't happen. Because Josh and his wife already had three rescues at home.
3: Fair.
14: I saw a picture of them. They're very cute, but they also look like divas. So maybe not so much before dog. But the second best happy ending would be if not too long after that, a family who also has an epileptic son brought her home. And now Sienna is a happy member of Shannon Sweeney's family, where apparently she throws all 60 pounds of her onto her loved ones and smothers them with kisses. She's the cutest dog. So all's well that ends well in Rustburg, Virginia.
3: Amazing that this dog, without any formal training, had sort of just intuited this. I mean, that's
14: incredible.
3: Guess
14: that's how they figured out that dogs could do this.
3: Uh-huh.
14: You know, like there's just something about the way that they can tell behaviors.
3: They are very, I mean, I would say this kind of goes for dogs and cats in my experiences. Like they can sense when your emotions shift, it would seem, you know, like they're pretty keyed into what's going on with us, which is incredible. Speaking of the emotion known as love, Elena, you know that I'm big on romance. It's my middle name. It's why I've been married so many times. And I've got a story about romance for you, which sort of unfolded a couple of weeks ago on a beach on the southwest coast of Ireland on the Maharees Peninsula. Kate and John Gay were walking along the beach and they found a bottle on the beach. And so they brought it home. And in fact, they got together. They're in part of a conservation group there in Ireland that's looking to take care of this peninsula. So they got their friends together and they opened up the bottle. And the bottle had, like, I guess you would sort of call it like a, not so much a love letter, but like a love diary entry.
14: What?
3: Like it was written by two people named Brad and Anita. And what they wrote on the piece of paper that was in the bottle that was found in Ireland was, "Today we enjoyed dinner, this bottle of wine, and," if there's children in the room, shield their ears, "and each other on the edge of the island." I don't know. Take that for whatever.
14: So they had a little, let's say, al fresco experience.
3: I mean, I guess that's what's implied here.
14: And then chuck the bottle of wine that they had drunk into the ocean?
3: Into the ocean in Newfoundland 13 years ago. Because Brad and Anita at the time were dating. He was living, and we find this out now, he was living in British Columbia. He was a police officer. She was going to nursing school in Newfoundland. And so they were visiting each other, and they were having a lovely little time together and threw the bottle into the ocean. Well, Brad says he actually didn't think it made it into the ocean. He said he gave it, quote, all he had, but he thought it definitely smashed on the rocks.
14: Well, he was probably tired after all that.
3: Seriously, the wine, the other stuff. So Brad and Anita had no idea that this bottle had actually gotten into the ocean and had then drifted across the Atlantic Ocean and ended up in southern Ireland, where the folks that found it went and got online and were able to figure out that Brad and Anita were Brad and Anita Squires, who are married with three kids.
14: Oh.
3: This was sort of, I guess, maybe the moment that kind of sealed the deal for them. Since then, they've been married. They've raised a family together. They're living, like, by all accounts, a happy and romantic life all these years later.
14: That's wonderful. Aw.
3: I know. Isn't that sweet? Like,
14: yeah.
3: I mean, you would think that the chances are pretty slim that the two people who were, you know, downing the wine and having public sex would be able to piece that together for a happy and functional marital life together, but maybe that's their secret. I don't know, but shout out to Brad.
14: Let's all get on that, I guess.
3: Seriously, it's going well for the Squires, and that's the best news that I've heard all week. All right, let's get to our first guest this week, who has spent more than a decade exploring the history of something that I had no idea about, Elena, until we got this book. It's the Simplified Spelling Movement. Basically, it's been this attempt over many, many years to change the way we spell a lot of words in the English language, including laugh, like changing it to L-A-F, or love, changing it to L-U-V. It was unclear what these people's plan has been for live, but, you know, we can deal with that later. Now, by his own admission, the research on this project has actually kind of left him maybe with more questions about spelling than he started out with. But it's generated this really fascinating book, which is called Enough is Enough, E-N-U-F, Our Failed Attempts to Make English Easier, E-E-Z-I-E-R, to Spell, which the Wall Street Journal calls a smart, lighthearted chronicle of the simplified spelling movement. Take a listen to Gabe Henry, who joined us at the Alberta Rose Theater in Portland, Oregon. Gabe, welcome to the show.
15: Thank you for having me.
3: This book was really incredible. I've learned so much from it, but it's written with such a light touch. It's a really fun read. I'm just curious, though, because it really dives deep on language and spelling and grammar and things like that. What was your sort of, like, I don't know, grammar nerd status, like, before you started on this book? Were you always someone who was tracking that kind of stuff? And it's not just grammar, it's spelling, but were you a word person?
15: I was a big grammar nerd.
3: Okay.
15: I would go further. I would say I was a big grammar cop. I mean, I would correct people. I would judge people on spelling, on commas. And I think writing this book kind of softened me. Mm. It made me a little bit more accepting of those people who stray from the grammatical path.
3: and the spelling path, right?
15: And the spelling path.
3: So one of the things you mentioned in the book, which had never occurred to me, is that basically English is the only language where we have spelling bees. And that tells you something?
15: It's true. We have the most complicated, irregular, inconsistent spelling. And a lot has to do with our history. England was invaded so many times over hundreds of years by the Romans who spoke Latin and the Vikings who spoke Norse and the Germans and the French. And then over time, all these languages kind of merged and mingled into this messy hodgepodge that we call English.
3: You know what's funny, Gabe, is my next question to you was, can you give me a little, the history of the English language, and then my joke was going to be to say, can you do it in 30 seconds? But you just did that. You actually really did that. You summarized it very neatly.
15: You're welcome.
3: Thank you. But this is not the case with a lot of other languages. I just assumed, because I'm a fairly unsophisticated person, that every language had its weird spellings and just quirks and... this is not the case, though, to the degree it is in English?
15: Yeah, people who are bilingual, people who learned English as an adult, you'll know that it takes a lot longer to learn our spelling. It's less regular, and we have a lot of silent letters. Mm-hmm. A lot of languages have silent letters. It's more the inconsistent distribution of these silent letters.
3: Mm-hmm. Right.
15: So think of the letters like O-U-G-H. They could be pronounced through, though, tough, cough, bow, thought.
3: Uh-huh, right.
15: Those are the six main ones. And then there's the old English hiccup, which used to be spelled hiccough. I mean, it goes on and on. You get the idea.
3: Right. Is this because we have a too many sounds, not enough letters problem?
15: Yeah. So people who study this, linguists, they identify that a lot of our problem comes down to we have 26 letters, but 44 sounds in our language. So a lot of those letters have to do double duty, triple duty to make up for those 16, 18 missing phonemes.
3: Uh-huh.
15: So it's like having 44 jobs that need to be done and having 26 employees.
3: Yeah. Uh-huh.
15: No one's happy. And then the result is that English, it takes children up to 2 to 3 times longer to learn spelling compared to like Spanish or German or these more phonetic spellings. We also have twice the rate of dyslexia. I mean, there's some real world consequences for all this.
3: This is Livewire from PRX. We are talking to Gabe Henry about his book, Enough is Enough, Our Failed Attempts to Make English Easier to Spell. Stick around, we have much more with Gabe and what I think might be the cutest segment in Livewire history coming up after this break.
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3: 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I am your host, Luke Burbank, here with Elena Passarello. We are listening to a conversation that we recorded with Gabe Henry, talking about his book, Enough is Enough, Our Failed Attempts to Make English Easier to Spell. We recorded this live at the Alberta Rose Theater in Portland, Oregon. Let's get back into it. Can you tell me about some of the pretty well-known people who have tried to fix this situation over the years?
15: Yeah, so a startling number of historical figures have tried to fix our spelling. Benjamin Franklin, he came up with this alphabet in 1768 that removed six letters and added six new letters and respelled words phonetically like busy, B-I-Z-I, and you is I-U. And that proposal didn't go that far, but...
3: Well, didn't he send a letter to like a lady friend written in this language? She was like, honey, no.
14: No.
15: So Franklin wrote up this proposal. He sent it to one friend, kind of his confidant, this woman, Polly Stevenson, and just asking her for advice. And she took 3 months to respond, so that's an indication right there.
3: It was the equivalent of like the three dots under
14: that's
3: a text.
14: Right.
15: Yeah. She left it unread.
3: Yeah.
15: And then when she finally did respond, she was not happy. Like, she was not happy to receive this letter and then have the responsibility of giving Benjamin Franklin, the Benjamin Franklin, advice on what she really realized was impractical. Mm. So she responded, and her response was so lackluster that Franklin really never spoke about it publicly again.
3: Mm. Didn't he sort of bring it up, was it with...
15: Noah Webster.
3: Noah Webster.
15: Yeah.
3: He kind of revisited it with him at some point?
15: He revisited it about 20 years later, in 1789... Noah Webster, who we all know as the creator, writer of Webster's Dictionary. He's a young man. He's 27. He's rubbing everyone the wrong way. No one knows who he is yet.
3: Oh, yeah. Can we read? I have this right here. Some of the insults that people at the time were saying about the guy who invented our dictionary that we go to. This was amazing to me. He was so off-putting as a person that people called him a pusillanimous, half-begotten, self-dubbed patriot. That actually sounds familiar. Mm-hmm. A toad in the service of sans culottism, a great fool and a barefaced liar, a spiteful viper, a maniacal pedant, a dunghill cock of faction.
14: I'm saving that one.
3: An incurable lunatic, and a deceitful newsmonger.
15: Yeah. So this is the man that we're getting all our words from.
3: Yeah.
15: This deceitful viper.
3: Why did people not like him?
15: He had this personality where he was very arrogant, looked down upon people. He would give these lectures where he would basically call out people for their grammatical failures.
3: Oh, like you used to.
15: Like me. And I've changed my ways. Noah Webster didn't. And that's just his personality. But his proposal for spelling reform in 1789, this is the birth of the American Republic. And all the founding fathers are trying to figure out ways to distinguish American culture, identity, and language from that of its former oppressor, England. So there were discussions about what our new language would be. Some people posed French would be the new American language. Other people said Greek. And Noah Webster comes along and he says, we can continue to have English, but we'll write in an American English. And this American English will be simplified. We'll write laugh as L-A-F, tough as T-U-F, though as T-H-O, tongue as T-U-N-G. Hmm. And it was this radical proposal, and he published this. The response was just pure indifference at best, mockery at worst, and it was incessant. It was relentless, and he basically eventually withdrew this proposal. But before he did, he was working on it in collaboration with Benjamin Franklin, who he saw as his mentor, this elder statesman who had attempted this once before.
20: Can we talk about Samuel Johnson a little bit? First of all, remind folks who Samuel Johnson was and then how he sort of played into this situation.
15: Samuel Johnson was the first lexicographer, meaning dictionary writer, the first major dictionary writer in English. He was British, though. And he published his dictionary in 1755. It was a huge two-volume tome. It weighed, I think I did this calculation. I have it in the book. It weighed as much as a car tire.
14: Wow.
15: and he was the first person to, in a thorough way, in an authoritative way, to crystallize and concretize English spelling and words as we know it. But the thing is, he did this out of a place of patriotism because he loved England. And he, as much as he loved England, he hated America. Mm. So he inserted in his dictionary all these slight insults to America, Scotland, Wales, Ireland, all these places that he decided were not up to snuff with England.
20: Well, because this is what I, of course, didn't think about till I was reading the book, was that people made up the dictionary at some point.
15: Yeah. Mm-hmm.
20: I mean, you know, they were trying to research it and trying to be accurate and collect up what everybody was meaning when they would say a word, but at some point there was a lot of judgment calls,
14: yeah.
20: And it's just basically one person making a list of words.
15: It's one person alone in the room for 20 years making a list.
20: Yeah. And he also, I'm trying to find the exact spot in the book, he had some pretty questionable definitions that you write out, these like, I don't know if you'll remember off the top of your head, but yeah, he had a like belly god.
15: Belly god, one who makes a glutton of himself with food. He's a belly god. He eats everything. Which I kind of want on a t-shirt.
14: Yeah.
20: Can we talk about the funny fellows? Oh, kind of like, man, the proto stand-up comics, as you put it in the book.
15: So after Noah Webster, simplified spelling starts gaining momentum. And a lot of proposals come out, dozens of proposals, all varying in their angles and their degree of simplification. Some of them were brilliant, some of them were absurd. But as simplified spelling gained momentum in the 19th century, America's humorists couldn't resist poking fun at it. So a group of writers calling themselves the Funny Fellows, funny spelled P-H, fellows spelled P-H, they kind of turned simplified spelling into this micro-literary genre, and turned deliberate misspelling into this popular thing. And they kind of made a name for themselves in their deliberately misspelled humor pieces.
20: But you sort of say in the book that the Funny Fellows kind of hurt the movement, this simplified spelling movement, because they turned it into a big joke.
15: Yeah, it's, first of all, it's very easy to make fun of simplified spelling because it looks like child writing. Mm. It is as simplified and phonetic as you can get. If you ask a four-year-old to sound out enough, they would probably spell it E-N-U-F. Mm-hmm. So this is, even though these simplified spelling proposals came about in a serious way, it was just very easy to mock. And because the Funny Fellows had such visibility and such literary prestige, they kind of killed the movement. Mm. Not entirely, but they made it a target of ridicule for the rest of time.
20: Has it, in some measurable way, held us back as a society, the fact that we have this complicated language?
15: Yeah, I mean, I think that the language as we have it now, as I said, because it halts childhood learning, it is a barrier for English as a second language. It is also a big barricade for anyone who's trying to become literate as an adult. Maybe for whatever reason you didn't learn how to read growing up, but learning as an adult, now you have to struggle with all these versions of O-U-G-H and words like womb, which rhymes with room, but not with comb.
20: Right.
15: Or choir, which rhymes with liar, and as well as squire and fire and pyre and friar and probably a dozen more. It has held us back, I think. And but the question of like whether we should become simplified spellers, I don't know if like that's really the way to go, to artificially push us in this direction. I think that change in that way comes more from the bottom up, not from the top down.
20: And yet, we have texting, which you talk about in the book. It's like, you know, what are nature bats last? We've just landed on this kind of, you know, simplified spelling for convenience sake now, kind of without anyone making us do it.
15: Yeah, I mean, that's the great irony, that for centuries, these reformers were pushing their simplifications upon the public to no success. But when left alone, the language seems to be naturally simplifying, in, at least in this informal digital shorthand way. And it's to fit the needs of our more interconnected society, our faster-paced society, just our more modern world. And I think there are words today we use all the time, like though, spelled T-H-O, which I probably text 3 times a day. I think my dad texts about 20 times a day. Just to say it's not generational specific. It's all. And words like through, T-H-R-U, these are more common now than Noah Webster ever could have imagined when he proposed them back in the 1700s.
20: The book is Enough is Enough. Gabe Henry, stick around for a quick second. We want to do one more exercise with you because we know that you've been spending a lot of time immersing yourself in the simplified spelling movement. There's another, I don't know if you know about this, it's a kind of an intuitive spelling movement that's going on. It's called Brave Spelling. This is a real thing. And it's where you sort of let kids try to spell things themselves and just kind of see where they end up. And it turns out there is a practitioner of this method here in Portland. She's a kindergartner named Poppy. Also happens to be the child of our executive producer, Laura Haddon. Here's what we want to do with you, Gabe. We want to sort of do like a reverse spelling bee. Okay?
15: Okay.
20: So we had Poppy, who is 6 years old and in kindergarten, try to spell some words. And we recorded that. And we're going to play you Poppy trying to spell these things, and we want to see if you can guess the word that Poppy was trying to spell.
15: Okay, I'm ready.
20: Okay, here comes the first one. Some brave spelling from Poppy.
0: C-A-P-L-D-I-S-E-M.
20: C-A-P-L-D-I-S-E-M.
15: Capitalism.
20: That is exactly right.
15: Yes.
20: Well done. Let's go to Poppy for the answer.
0: Capitalism.
15: Wow.
20: Great work, Gabe. It's clear that you have been studying your spelling.
15: I just have the brain of a six-year-old.
20: All right, here is word number two, spelled by local Portland resident Poppy.
0: M-I-S-T-I-L. A-N-E-I-S.
20: That's M-I-S-T-I-L-A-N-E-I-S.
15: There's a real phonetic logic to all of this.
20: Yes.
15: Is it miscellaneous?
20: It is miscellaneous. Very good.
21: Very good.
20: Here's Poppy with the answer.
0: Miscellaneous.
20: All right.
14: Said fast.
20: Yes. Well, I think what I cut out from that, let's see if we can go back to the original source file, if I can do this on the fly. It was Laura trying to coach Poppy through saying it more quickly.
0: This
20: was
0: miscellaneous.
22: Okay, can you say it faster?
0: Miscellaneous.
20: You're doing really, really well, Gabe. This is impressive. All right, here's our final word. See if you could figure this one out from Poppy.
0: D-O-D-U-R-D.
20: D-O-D-U-R-D.
14: It really is just like a spelling bee.
15: Daughter?
20: Daughter is right. That's right, daughter.
15: Wow.
14: It's interesting that she wanted to put the D on the end. There's something about what the R does daughter. That makes her want to put like a terminal.
20: Yeah, right.
15: Yeah.
20: You know?
0: Daughter.
20: That's incredible, Gabe. I want to play one last thing. We did try to get Poppy to spell patriarchy, and she was uninterested. Take a listen to this.
22: Okay. Can you spell patriarchy?
0: What?
22: Yeah.
0: No, I only am doing happy words.
20: Okay. If you want to take Poppy on the rest of the book tour with you, Gabe, I think...
15: Well, I was actually looking for an audiobook narrator.
20: Yes. You found him. That's how you play reverse spelling bee. Gabe Henry, thank you so much for coming on Livewire. Great job.
15: Thank you so much for having me.
20: That was Gabe Henry right here on Livewire. His book, Enough is Enough, Our Failed Attempts to Make English Easier to Spell, is available right now. And a fun update from Gabe, he is going to be appearing at the Planet Word Museum in Washington, D.C. on May 30th to host a special adult spelling bee as part of this year's Scripps National Spelling Bee festivities. Hey there, Livewire listeners. It's Luke letting you know that we are returning to the Patricia Reeser Center for the Arts in beautiful Beaverton, Oregon on May 29th with author Lindy West talking about her memoir, Adult Braces, plus comedian and activist W. Kamau Bell. And we've got music from Okinja Afroso and a whole lot more. 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And we will see you May 29th at the Reeser. This is Livewire. I'm Luke Burbank here with Elena Passarello. Of course, each week on the show, we like to ask the Livewire audience a question. This week, we were inspired by Gabe Henry's book about spelling. So, Elena, what did we ask the audience?
14: We wanted the audience to tell us a word that they have a hard time spelling.
20: Oh, gosh. Restaurant.
14: Definitely.
20: Definitely.
14: Yeah, you got to put finite in there.
20: Yes. Here's what we did. We actually went into the live audience at a recent taping of the show and asked folks to tell us about the words that they have a hard time spelling. Here's Megan and Jonathan.
1: Worcestershire sauce.
2: Yeah.
21: Worcestershire.
1: Worcestershire sauce. Worcestershire sauce.
21: I can spell that one.
1: You
21: yeah.
1: spell it. You spell
21: oh,
1: it.
21: Oh, Worcestershire.
14: Although everybody in Worcester, Mass. Totally knows how to spell Worcestershire.
20: I mean, I'm still on the same bottle I bought in my 20s. I don't understand the business model of that sauce. I believe they sell you one bottle per lifetime.
14: Yeah.
20: All right. Here's a word that Cameron, a recent attendee of a Livewire taping, has trouble spelling.
23: Gruyere.
24: Gruyere?
23: Gruyere, like the cheese.
24: Oh.
23: Yeah. Gruyere.
20: I don't think that was right.
14: No, I don't think so. I think you got to get a Y involved for sure.
20: I feel like you should get also a special dispensation if it's a word of like a different origin in terms of language, like French cheeses.
14: Yeah, or hors d'oeuvres.
20: Like, hors d'oeuvres?
14: Yeah. There's always that moment, like if you've only heard a word the first time see it in print and you're like, what is, oh, that's how you do that? Like facetious. The first time I saw facetious, I was like, what?
20: I am still having that experience at 49 years of age.
14: Yeah.
20: Okay, this is Colin. Now, this is a little bit, I mean, this is a word about a bodily situation that I think we can play on public radio, okay? But this is Colin having trouble spelling this word.
25: Diarrhea.
26: Yeah, can you attempt to spell diarrhea for
27: yeah,
26: us?
27: Yeah, just do it.
25: From England?
26: Yes.
25: I think something like D-I-A-R-R-H... O-E-A.
14: Yeah, because it's spelled, this is part of the book, right? Like mm-hmm. it's spelled differently over there because mm-hmm. when people came here, there are certain English words that were spoken in the UK that we decided to take like the U out of flavor
20: uh-huh.
14: and labor.
20: Color.
14: And diarrhea, for some reason, got a new spelling, but it's also impossible. So, but over there, it ends in an O-E-A, I think.
20: My hope is that I don't have to spell that word very often on either side of the Atlantic Ocean, you know?
14: Yeah, and there's only four letters in runs, so, you know, yeah. like...
20: Yes, that's my version. It's sort of like, you might call it porky-pigging it. Like, you take on a word, you realize, I'm not going to be able to spell this. What's the shorter version of this word that will convey the same meaning?
14: Yeah.
20: Anyway, I don't know if that segment made us smarter or just feel less bad about the fact that none of us can spell anymore, but thank you very much to our brave listeners who weighed in on that. Our next guest here on Livewire is a National Poetry Slam champ whose work has been featured on HBO, NBC News, and the National Park Service, among other places. They've performed across the country from the San Francisco Opera House to the Kennedy Center to Broadway.
3: to the Hotel Crocodile in Seattle, which is where we met up with William Nuutupu Giles, who joined us for a special LiveWire event. Take a listen to this. William, welcome to LiveWire.
2: Thank you. I am very, very excited to be here.
3: I'm curious, first of all, where did you grow up?
2: Honolulu, Hawaii.
3: What was the, I see, some people just flew in. What was the kind of spoken word culture like that you grew up with, the poetry? What were you hearing as a kid?
2: I feel really lucky. I found a poetry community called You Speaks Hawaii, where basically a bunch of teachers, after they got done teaching school, decided to run poetry workshops and open mics for young folks. I got really lucky to just have amazing mentors and be able to find a community, because for so long, writing was like something I did shamefully in my diary away from anyone humanly possible.
3: Really?
2: And so it felt really cool to finally find a place where like I could polish my little gems in secret and then find people to both to listen to and also to share with.
3: So you were one of those kids who kept a diary, and that was how you were sort of processing your feelings and trying to make sense of your world?
2: Yes, absolutely. Not by talking to other people, simply by talking to my notebook.
3: Honestly, you'll fit right in with the LiveWire listeners. Do those diaries still exist?
2: I'm sure I have a few of them that I will lock in a vault soon and never show anyone.
3: Really? Were you a hip-hop kid? Were you listening to hip-hop? Were you listening to like spoken word in the sort of more pop culture way?
2: No, I was listening to musical theater and like acoustic music and Hawaiian folk, like everything and everything.
3: Because then I know that you went through this spoken word and hip hop program in Wisconsin, right? Which I think you were saying was pretty pivotal in your development. First of all, Wisconsin, known hotbed for hip hop. but like, what was that program like, and what did you learn from it?
2: Yeah, it's through the Office of Multicultural Arts Initiatives, OMAI. It was just a phenomenal like hip hop learning theater program. They recruited 15 students every year. And for me, it was like the first time I'd seen arts invested in similar to like a sports program. So that felt very cool. It was like 15 of us, singers, dancers, poets, breakdancers, graffiti artists. And they were like, great, your first assignment is to work together and use all your talents and create a 15-person play. And we're like, what? but it was beautiful. Like, I got to work with poets. I got to perform a poem while someone breakdanced and another person like played the cello. Like, it was just so cool to see all these intersections of art.
3: Can we hear a poem?
2: Yes, absolutely.
3: What can you tell us about this poem?
2: This is a poem I wrote with actually one of my mentors, one of the co-founders of You Speaks Hawaii, where I started writing, Travis Thompson, a phenomenal Hawaiian poet. And we wrote this piece to kind of share at the National Poetry Slam in 2014, how it feels to be an indigenous person. I'm of Samoan descent. I was born and raised in Hawaii, and he's Hawaiian. And it was like, how do we feel that our entire artistry is in a language of someone who colonized our people? And it's like, is this empowering? Is this disempowering? Do I feel good about? Like, it was just a very interesting kind of like cultural reflection and a chance to kind of bring these same sort of academic rigor to our research and then present that sometimes difficult, sometimes difficult history in hopefully a beautiful or less painful way.
3: All right, let's hear that now. This is William Nuutupu Giles here on LiveWire.
2: For over 3.5 millennia, the islanders of Pacifica spoke without alphabet or written language, so spit me a poem with the names of the wind and the rain, the sacred spaces of your gods and ancestors. The people of Oceania retained all knowledge and all history through the shaping of spoken word into muscle memory. Every story, a poem. So spit me a poem of how the world was made, beginning with your grandmother's face. How every speck of land on this earth was poured from the thick cocoa of her eyes, every island and continent broken only by her blinks. You see, an ocean erases all that is written in sand, so my ancestors etched everything into the tides of their tongues. Now, as a historian, while I retell the tales of my ancestors using a colonizer's English, I am unsure if the act is one of resistance or oppression. I sometimes still see my tongue the way an amputee feels the itch of a dismembered limb. It aches when I say my own middle name, Nuutupu. See, I was born with the pride of my history, but no knowledge of my language. Speaking with the pride of a skin I lived with, but not in. Imagine. Imagine the entire knowledge of the world ended with what you could remember. In ancient Polynesia, The children with the best memory skills were chosen to be the culture keepers, the storytellers. They were handpicked to be poets. Weaving today's events into yesterday's lore, they were practicing immortality in breath, weaving generations through the genealogies until foreign diseases interrupted entire bloodlines with death. In just over 100 years of the arrival of the West, nearly 90% of the native Hawaiian population was dead and their language was banned. Only 1 in 10 survived. So a knowledgeable person's death was the same as a library burning down. Today, we are still sifting through the ashes of a culture once deemed illegal. We are the descendants of the 10% who learned to speak and smoke, and sometimes I still see my tongue as just a colonizer's shovel. With most words, I am unsure if I'm burying my ancestors or digging them up, so spit me a poem about rebirth and redefining home, about the ways your forefathers died and the ways that you have grown. Though I do not sound like my ancestors, I still practice their traditions. These bones still remember their stories, and I cannot escape the history of colonization any more than I can escape their near extinction. So my own personal culture must be more than language, it is practice. So I'll spit you a poem without alphabet or written language, weaving today's events into yesterday's lore. I will spit you a poem with all the knowledge of the world, ending with what I can remember and more. I will teach 100 years of colonizers that a language is the most dangerous weapon you can give to a bloodline of storytellers, culture keepers, with a responsibility to speak no matter the split tongue. So spit me a poem that is more rope than it is stone, and I will weave your story into the library born within these bones so that our stories will never have to die. So our stories will never have to live alone.
3: That was William Nu'utupu Giles, recorded live at the Hotel Crocodile in Seattle, Washington. 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All right, we got to take a very quick break here on Livewire, but do not go anywhere. When we come back, Sir Woman will play us a song that you do not want to miss. I've already heard it, and I can verify it's really good. Stick around. 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
3: Welcome back to Livewire from PRX. I'm Luke Burbank here with Elena Passarello. All right. I can see you furrowing your brow, Elena, because you know that it is time for station location identification examination. This is where I like to quiz our esteemed announcer, Elena Passarello, about a place in the United States where Livewire is on the radio. And Elena's got to try to guess where I am talking about. Okay. This city is located in something known as Driftless Area, also known as Bluff Country or the Paleozoic Plateau, which means it's a part of the country that was never covered by ice during the last ice age.
14: Huh. So it's a place that gets cold that's east of the Rocky Mountains.
3: Yes, yes, yes. I like how you're thinking. It's also home of the Vesterheim Norwegian American Museum, which every July hosts the Nordic Fest, which includes a variety of activities ranging from the Nordic rock throwing competition to my favorite, the lutefisk eating contest. You should see me put back the lutefisk, Elena.
14: Well, now we're definitely going to be up there in the Sconce, Minnesota-y.
3: You would think so. It's up near there, but go a little south. Go a little more.
14: Iowa.
3: Yes, you're in the state.
14: Okay, and the Bluff, and there's a lot of glacier coverage in Iowa, so we're definitely in the eastern part of the state.
3: Yes. The next hint I have for you is also extremely old. It's okay. 470 million years old, which I don't know if that's going to help you. A meteorite as big as a city block smashed into the place that is where this city now is. The impact dug a crater nearly 4 miles wide that now lies beneath the town and is filled by an unusual shale that form. I see you nodding your head like this actually means something to you.
14: Well, you know, I lived in Iowa for 3 years.
3: I do
14: and
3: know this.
14: We drove to absolutely everything that you could do, including the world's largest pineapple. I feel like maybe we did go to the meteorite and it was in like Dubuque.
3: Okay, D.
14: Decorah, Iowa.
3: Good old Decorah, Iowa, which is where we're on KLNI FM radio.
14: Woohoo!
3: Shout out to the folks tuning in Decorah, Iowa. All right, before we get to our performance by Sir Woman, a little preview of what we are doing on the show next week. We are going to talk to Earlonne Woods and Nigel Poor from the incredible podcast Ear Hustle. They're going to be talking about how they created the show while Earlonne was still in prison. Then we're going to get some comedy from Dylan Adler, who will reveal what he considers to be a real missed opportunity on his college admissions essay. Then we're going to have a chat with and hear a tune from our friend, the Americana singer-songwriter Margot Silker. We've got an incredible hour of radio coming your way next week, so don't miss it. This week on the show, our musical guest features the Austin-based musician Kelsey Wilson and her band playing their unique blend of soul and funk and R&B, which earned Kelsey Artist of the Year Award at the Austin Music Awards and also has garnered more than 30 million Spotify streams. This is Sir Woman, who joined us at the Alberta Rose Theater in Portland, Oregon. Take a listen.
6: Hi.
20: Hello, hello. Welcome. I know, Kelsey, that you get asked about the name of the project a lot, but I was reading about it on your website, and I thought this is actually bears talking about, because the way this name came about for the band, or for your performing as this band, also oriented your thoughts about the kind of music you were going to make?
6: Yeah. It kind of just all happened at once. I'll give the NPR version of the story. When you first brought it up, I was like, this is not, like, super family-friendly. I was on a lot of mushrooms.
20: That's fun.
6: In Florida, which is an important detail. Love you, Florida. I was with another band for about 15 years, mm-hmm. touring and playing music. And it's called Wild Child, and it's more like indie folk.
20: Uh-huh.
6: It's very sweet ukulele. And I was on a bunch of mushrooms, and we were playing a festival. I think Snoop Dogg was a headliner. It was like Snoop Dogg and the Funky Meters. And it was like, choose between the Funky Meters and Snoop Dogg. And I was like, I want to see the Funky Meters, because I hadn't before. No one was there. Everyone was watching Snoop Dogg. But I'm watching the Funky Meters by myself, and I like walk back to the artist lounge, because I don't know, I think I'm going to meet them or something. Again, tripping. And I'm wearing all these jackets and stuff because it's kind of cold, and security can't see me, and they just start yelling at me and saying, sir, sir, and I just keep walking because they're

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1: I was like, this doesn't fit. Sir Woman is something else. Someone else. She's this creature in the woods that's not supposed to be there. And I had all these songs start like happening in my head after the name appeared. And yeah, now we're like a 20-person band.
2: Yeah, right.
1: Yeah.
2: You have this new double album release, If It All Works Out is one of the albums, and then If It Doesn't is the other album. It's really covering your bases there.
1: I'm a very serious person. I don't know if you can tell. They also are supposed to come with a mood ring in the shape of a 69, and it gives you like a mood chart, so you put on a mood ring and it'll tell you what album you need to listen to.
2: Gotcha.
1: But the mood rings didn't come out. You have to like, they're temperature controlled and it has to get like over 200 degrees to change colors, so you don't get a mood ring. But the idea was there. You just have to know what mood you're in.
2: Sure. Yeah. Trust your heart as to which one of the albums that you should be reaching for.
1: It's from, I have this quote that I kind of live by. It makes me feel better about absolutely everything. It's, if it works out, great. If it doesn't, even better. Like, even better. We have no idea, right? Feels good. So it's kind of like, yeah, it sounds like it's an album for a good day and an album for a bad day, but it's actually album for a good day and an album for an even better one.
2: Nice.
1: So that's kind of where, what it's for.
2: Well, what song are we going to hear?
1: We're going to hear a song off If It All Works Out.
2: Okay.
1: Called High Praise.
2: All right. 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

0: That was Sir Woman right here on Livewire, recorded live at the Alberta Rose Theater in Portland, Oregon. Their double album, If It All Works Out, / If It Doesn't, is available right now. Well, this all worked out, I think. This was a great episode of Livewire, which we find ourselves now at the end of. A huge thanks to our guests, Gabe Henry, William Nuutupu Giles, and Sir Woman. Hey, special thanks this episode to Roger Meyer, the Hotel Crocodile, and Tonya Zubia.
1: Laura Haddon is our executive producer. Heather D. Michelle is our executive director. And our producer and editor is Melanie Savchenko. Our technical director is Eben Hoffer, with assistance from Ness Royster. Hazik Bin Ahmad Farid is our assistant editor. And our house sound is by D. Neil Blake. Ashley Park is our production fellow.
0: Valentine Keck is our operations manager. Andrea Castro-Martinez is our marketing associate. And Ezra Veenstra runs our front of house. Our house band is Sam Pinkerton, Ethan Fox Tucker, A.L. Alves, and A. Walker Spring, who also composes our music. This episode was mixed by Eben Hoffer and Hazik Bin Ahmad Farid.
1: 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This week, we'd like to thank member Toby Fitch of Portland, Oregon. Woohoo!
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0: From Virginia Humanities, this is With Good Reason. Satellites are helping us learn more about the evolution of society.
1: The footprint of humanity and how that has grown over time is shocking. And the fact that you can see these trends, I mean, just at a glance, is both scary and impressive.
0: The formation of our universe.
2: They often look dark, especially regions that are particularly dense. They often look like darker regions in a brighter background. And that's because the stardust is extinguishing the light from the stars behind it.
0: And even the life cycles of plankton.
3: So we can actually use sensors on the satellites to look at what the color of the water is, and that tells us how much plankton there is and often what type of plankton it is.
0: These stories and more today on With Good Reason. First, the news.
4: Live from NPR News in Washington, I'm Dave Mattingly. Despite President Trump saying the U.S. and Iran have nearly completed negotiations to extend an ongoing ceasefire, U.S. Central Command says American forces attacked Iranian military targets yesterday. CENTCOM says Iranian missile launch sites were hit in southern Iran, along with boats placing mines. CENTCOM describes the attacks as self-defense. Health officials in Gaza say an Israeli airstrike on a makeshift tent camp has left at least two people dead and more than 20 others injured, including many children. NPR's Anas Baba has more from Gaza City.
5: Six-year-old Minna Abu Libda was killed in the Israeli strike. In a video shared on social media, the young girl's father is seen in the blood-stained floor of a hospital, shaking his dead daughter and begging her to wake up. She was wearing beige pajamas and a cast on her left arm from an earlier injury last month. 31-year-old Hanan Al-Khatib was also killed while holding her six-month-old baby. Doctors say the explosion severed the infant's foot. The Israeli military says it targeted what it described as a terrorist in the area, but provided no evidence or details. Most of the wounded brought to the hospital were children. Many with injuries, doctors say, will leave permanent scars. Anas Baba, NPR News, Gaza City.
4: The World Health Organization says more than 200 people have died in the Democratic Republic of Congo from what's suspected to be Ebola. In total, the country has more than 900 suspected cases since the latest outbreak began earlier this month. NPR's Gabriella Emmanuel says some clinics in the DRC report being attacked by people demanding the bodies of their loved ones be released.
6: Corpses of Ebola patients can be highly contagious, with the virus spreading through bodily fluids. In past outbreaks, funerals have helped drive the spread of Ebola. So doctors in the DRC are trying to change burial practices that are often centered around multi-day funeral rituals.
7: We have to build trust.
6: Dr. Baburu Kengeza is the Ebola response lead for Save the Children in his native DRC. He says the attacks underscore a problem.
7: Well, we didn't get the right message to the population. Let us maybe start from the scratch.
6: He says his team has engaged local leaders, including mayors, village chiefs, and religious leaders, to explain safe burials to their communities. Gabriella Emmanuel, NPR News.
4: Authorities in Southern California say most of the 50,000 people evacuated from their homes because of leaking industrial chemical tank in Garden Grove have been allowed to go back. 16,000 residents are still waiting to return. This is NPR News. There's a Senate runoff election today in Texas between Republicans John Cornyn and Ken Paxton. Cornyn is the incumbent seeking a fifth term. Paxton is the state's attorney general, who's been endorsed by President Trump. Blaise Gainey with the Texas Newsroom reports.
8: Trump made his pick of Paxton last week, but Joshua Blank, a political scientist at University of Texas at Austin, says Trump's nod looks more like a stamp of approval.
9: My take on the endorsement is that the endorsement is an indicator that Trump believes that Paxton is likely to be the winner. And that the real question becomes, does his endorsement make that gap bigger than we thought it was going to be?
8: Of course, that's just what's expected from polling. Cornyn has a lot of name recognition in the state, and that could go a long way. I'm Blaise Gainey in Austin.
4: The winner of the runoff election will face Democratic State Representative James Tallarico in November. Jazz saxophonist Sonny Rollins has died at his home in New York at the age of 95. Rollins' career spanned more than 50 years, with Rollins often describing himself as a work in progress. Rock fans know Rollins from his saxophone solo on the Rolling Stones' 1981 hit Waiting on a Friend. He played his final concert in 2012. The New York Knicks are advancing to their first NBA Finals since 1999. Last night in Cleveland, the Knicks completed a four-game sweep of the Cavaliers to win the Eastern Conference Championship. The final score was 130-93. I'm Dave Mattingly, NPR News, in Washington.
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0: In 1957, Russia became the first country to send an unmanned satellite into space.
12: It's the biggest story of the year, possibly the number one story of the century. This launching of the Russian satellite, which brings into the realm of possibility all those wild science fiction stories of interplanetary travel.
0: Now there are over 10,000 active satellites orbiting Earth, and they do more than just power our phones and GPS. They're giving us a whole new perspective on who we are.
1: For the vast majority of the world, we don't have reliable census information. We don't have reliable healthcare information. We have none of that. And so satellite data allows us to almost go back in time and learn more about human societies than we could otherwise learn.
0: From Virginia Humanities, this is With Good Reason. I'm Matt Dara. Today on the show, the science made possible by satellites. Dan Runfla has looked through hundreds of thousands, probably even millions of satellite images.
1: Oh yeah, I am the creepy neighbor at scale. We do it for the whole world.
0: He sifts through these decades of satellite images, not to spy on our personal lives, but to learn more about our human footprint and the evolution of society. Dan is a data science professor at William & Mary. Dan, what can satellites orbiting way high up in the atmosphere tell you about the human experience down here on Earth?
1: One of the most exciting things we can do today is learn about humans based on how they perturb the surface of the Earth. And so think about your own backyard, the things you put in your backyard, the type of car you park in your house, the type of roof you have, how big your house is. These all provide really good indicators as to how wealthy you are, what job you might have, all sorts of aligned information that we can extract. So we exploit those types of patterns to learn about humans all around the world.
0: What kind of resolution are these satellites capable of? You know, is it like the Street View feature on Google Maps?
1: So unfortunately, not quite that good. I think we would all be very excited if it was that good. But generally what we're working with, as we go farther back in time, the resolution of our images gets worse and worse and worse. So if you look at a satellite image from the 1990s, the most common ones you're looking at are about 30 meters. So you can think you can kind of resolve a road if you're looking carefully. Or 30 meters might be, one or two houses. So very, very kind of blotchy images. As you get closer and closer to today, you're generally dealing with imagery that can be 4 meters, 3 meters, 2 meters, 1 meters, even sometimes in the centimeter scale of what that resolution looks like. So then you're starting to get to points where a car or a person might even be kind of a blob that you can start to identify and learn something about. So it really depends on when in time you're talking about.
0: And can you just look wherever you want and down on Earth? Like, is there specific locations that you can't see, or can you just anywhere you want, you can look?
1: So one of the things we do is we work largely with global data sets. And so in some ways, that's amazing. We can look anywhere we want almost. We have images, long-term records going back decades now. The downside of that is the resolution. So you can certainly, if you want to take a picture of one spot and you want to take that picture really, really well, you can get sub-meter accuracy. Generally, you know, I might be able to tell the color of your hair. But the types of data sets we use, we don't have that luxury because we want to take a picture of the Earth regularly for the entire globe.
0: Okay, so it's not like you pick a certain coordinate that you want to look at and the satellite rearranges its lens to look specifically on that coordinate that you want in real time.
1: So we don't do that. There are certainly capabilities where you can task satellites and do that type of stuff, but it's also very, very expensive. And so we generally are not operating in that type of mode.
0: Okay, so one of your major projects involves using satellites to better understand schools and education around the globe. Tell me about that.
1: Yeah, this was one of my favorite projects we've worked on, and it was really spurred by one of my great PhD students, Heather Baer, who now is a professor at Arizona State. She was working in the field, and she had a case where she had to go and visit a school and do a survey at that school. This was in the Philippines. And she got there, and she was on a boat, and lo and behold, there was a storm. And so they had to turn around, and they never got to the school. And so a few months later, she's back here at William & Mary, and she says, "Dan, what do you think we could learn using satellite imagery of this school that I couldn't get to?" And that spurred this big conversation where we started looking at the imagery of schools and realized there are things that you can see that are functionally different. Some schools have paved roads in front of them. Some do not. Some schools have temporary structures on them. Some do not. Some have playgrounds. Some do not. All of these types of correlates can tell us things about how well-resourced those schools are. And it turns out when you start to scale that up, you can see with pretty reasonable levels of accuracy how successful students attending those schools are likely to be on things like standardized tests.
0: And so the data, let's say, from this project is then shared with, I don't know, the local governments, so they know about education disparities in their communities? Is that what happens?
1: Correct. So in this particular project, we were working with a group called Check My School, and that was a NGO in the region that was working to improve education quality across the region. And so in this case, we were sharing this information with that entity so that they could start to get a better idea of where to target their efforts, which of the 40,000 schools should they send someone to.
0: And you've also used satellites to track religion, specifically in the Amazon. That's fascinating. How do you do that?
1: Yeah, this is my favorite thing of the year. We just published this paper a couple of months ago. This was a great colleague of mine, Jen Swenson. So in this particular case, there is a group of the Mennonites. So Mennonites, when they develop new communities, the way they do that is very specifically structured. They tend to build their roads in a certain direction. They tend to grow their crops in a very specific direction that you can see when you look at the communities. So this is actually a really easy AI problem. Like if you want to use artificial intelligence to do computer vision, it's really good at picking up things like, oh, a line is always going north or south or east or west. And so if you feed in thousands and thousands of images of communities that are Mennonite or not Mennonite, you can actually make a very accurate map of where the communities that have grown are in fact Mennonite in nature. So we got this cool finding where you can effectively make a really good estimate of the religion of populations based on images of them taken from satellite.
0: So basically the satellites help you see patterns in the way we humans live, and then those patterns can give you insights into civilization and society.
1: Exactly. The way this all goes back to theories emerging in the early 1900s, that Carl Sauer and others that started talking about land change and how humans at that point in time were really the biggest driver in how land changed. That hadn't been true for like the vast majority of the history of Earth. It had been natural processes. Today, that's absolutely not true. Humans drive the vast majority of change on the landscape, and we can learn a lot from that change, why that change is there, where it is, and the nature of that change.
0: I'm curious, how much data do you get on average, I guess, for each project? I mean, are you looking at thousands of images?
1: Yeah, so we're generally working with hundreds of thousands of satellite images.
0: Hundreds of thousands.
1: Yeah, it's quite a lot in terabyte scales of data. The AI algorithms we're training to learn these patterns are generally very computationally expensive, can take weeks or even longer to train in some cases. So it's a very data-hungry process.
0: How quickly can you sift through hundreds of thousands of images using AI to help? Like, how much time does it save you?
1: So what we're doing would be completely intractable without AI. You know, I could imagine paying an army of students $10 an hour to look at every single image from all around the world. But the problem is we can get an image every day of every spot on the entire planet. And so I would need an army of students that is large enough to look at every image for every spot on the entire planet, which is truly intractable. So these algorithms let us do that in basically near real time, where we can look at all of that data that's coming in on a regular basis. Now, what we practically do is more of a monthly time step. So we're bringing in data about once a month for the world, and that's around 40 terabytes or so of data for us to capture most of the regions we're interested in.
0: And are you telling it what to find, or is it finding things on its own at this point?
1: So it learns the patterns on its own. So I'll go back to the case of religion, where we have the Mennonite populations. They build their roads in a certain direction relative to cardinal north. We never told it that pattern. We simply showed it a lot of pictures where that same pattern existed. And we said, these are Mennonite communities. And then we showed it a bunch of pictures where that pattern did not exist. And we said, these are not Mennonite communities. And it learns what patterns to look at, what patterns distinguish those different cases.
0: So your two big projects involve schools and religion. What else have you looked at or are interested in looking at through these satellites?
1: Yeah, so I've been really interested in migration throughout a lot of my career. And so we've been recently looking at migratory flows through the lens of satellite imagery. We're really interested to learn and understand when individuals choose to migrate from somewhere to somewhere else. That's a really hard decision. It's something that no one wants to do. No one wants to uproot their lives. Their livelihoods really have to be threatened in order for that to happen. And we don't have a really good grasp on the mechanics that drive that decision-making. It's very, very different in different places around the world. Sometimes it can be driven by conflict. Sometimes it can be driven by economics. Sometimes it can be driven by healthcare. And so by collecting kind of very broad data on the places where people are migrating from and seeing if we can understand why they migrated is really important, because if we can understand that, we can actually intervene and try to make the livelihoods better in those origin locations. The problem is the places people migrate from are the places where we have the least data, because they are generally places that don't have strong governments that are collecting that data. And so these tools are very valuable in filling in that gap.
0: You've seen, you know, hundreds of thousands of images of the Earth from these satellites. Has there been anything that has surprised you? Have you seen anything maybe you weren't supposed to see? Or, yeah, anything stick out?
1: I don't know if there's anything that I wasn't supposed to see necessarily. They do a pretty good job of blurring out the sensitive regions and all that kind of stuff. Some of the things that have struck me in particular, though, is just how much change humanity has put on the Earth. The footprint of humanity and how that has grown over time is shocking. And I see this over and over and over again in terms of urban growth and sprawl, deforestation. We can see this in kind of industrial pollution in some cases when you look at water data. And the fact that you can see these trends, I mean, just at a glance, you don't have to look that hard, is both scary and impressive. The scale at which humans have learned to modify the world around us for our own comfort and needs is impressive in a lot of ways. And at the same time, not something I think most people really appreciate until you get that bird's eye view.
0: Right. I mean, you're talking good image quality data going back to the 1980s, 1990s. You know, that's not that long ago. I was born in 1990. I'm not that old.
1: Yeah, it's truly amazing. I would encourage you can look at these Landsat records that NASA releases for free online. There's I think it's Blue Marble is the name of the tool that NASA released to do this. And I encourage everyone to just look at your own community, and I think you'll be blown away at just how much change has occurred almost anywhere you live around the world.
0: What's your end goal with gathering all this data? Like, is there a way to use the data, you know, to improve human society in some meaningful way?
1: So I think one of the biggest advantages we have today with all of the data being collected, think about all of the internet data, your cell phone data, all the data you don't want to be collected about you that we're collecting. Think about all that data. While there's a lot of negative uses, you know, the advertising and all the surveillance and things that we're all concerned about, there are lots of positive things too. We can learn, you know, to intervene for health matters earlier on. We can do more suicide prevention. We can understand what drives people to go into certain careers or fields and understand why they're more or less productive in our societies. There's huge things we can learn with those data sets. But those data sets have only been collected for maybe 5 years, 10 if we're being really, really, you know, gracious about it. We've known shockingly little about humans and why they do anything for most of human creation. nearly the entire time our species has been here, we don't have data talking about what our species did or why we did it. This lets us move that time record back from like maybe a decade to like maybe 4 decades. And that small addition gives us like 5 times the data on what humans are doing and why we're doing. And the types of social theories we can test and understand really grows with that. And so this satellite data kind of estimation of human populations and understanding how humans evolve is a part of that broader conversation of how do we understand human society? How do we intervene in cases where it makes sense to do so?
0: Well, Dan, this is fascinating stuff. Thanks for sharing your insight on With Good Reason.
1: Thank you very much for having me. It was a pleasure.
0: Dan Runfula is the Adina Allen Term Distinguished Associate Professor of Data Science at William & Mary. People tease Americans for needing ice in all our drinks. But like, who actually wants a lukewarm Coke or even a room temperature lemonade? Turns out the universe needs ice more than even us Americans. In fact, the very existence of life may depend on it. Chris Schingeldecker is a chemistry professor at Virginia Military Institute. He uses the James Webb Space Telescope to study cosmic ice that freezes in clouds of stardust. Chris, the James Webb Space Telescope was launched into orbit back in 2021. What's the difference between the James Webb Space Telescope and the older Hubble Space Telescope? Is one just more high-tech than the other?
2: So the James Webb Space Telescope is primarily an infrared telescope, and whereas the Hubble, or HST as it's often called by astronomers, is mostly a visible telescope. The Hubble Space Telescope is sort of like, it is a space telescope, but it's sort of like a space telescope in our backyard. It's in the low Earth orbit, so it's orbiting fairly close to the Earth. The James Webb Space Telescope is much, much further. So we've all been interested in the progress of the Artemis II mission, where the 4 astronauts set the record for the furthest from the Earth that any manned space mission has gone. The James Webb Space Telescope is about 4 times further from the Earth than that.
0: Wow.
2: So it's incredibly far away, especially compared to the Hubble. So it's really a unique observatory. It's really enabling science that the Hubble, for all of its merits, just would not be able to do.
0: So you use the James Webb Space Telescope to study cosmic ice. How common is cosmic ice? I mean, you know, are there icebergs floating around space?
2: Yeah, actually, ice is very common in the universe. So I like to tell my students that the chemistry they study in the laboratory as chemistry undergraduates is mostly chemistry in liquid water. And that's really convenient if you're on Earth. But as it turns out, liquids are the rarest form of matter in the universe. Most of it is gas, but solids are also fairly abundant. Now, the regions where these molecules that we're interested in are forming, these are typically very cold, often 10 degrees above what we call absolute zero. So these are very cold regions, and that actually places interesting restrictions on what kind of chemistry can happen there. But that's what makes astrochemistry such a rewarding field to study, is because essentially you're trying to figure out how you can get molecules that, for instance, on Earth are often made as part of a biochemical process at these extremely low temperatures with a very limited source of energy inputs.
0: I see. So if you were to melt the cosmic ice, would it turn into cosmic water?
2: Well, that's a very good question. In fact, this is exactly what happens to comets as they get close to the sun. They begin to sublimate, so the body of the comet is made up of the molecular descendants of this cosmic ice. Again, it's a lot of water, a lot of CO, a lot of CO2. And then as the comets mostly spend their time far away from the sun in the outer reaches of the solar system, but once in a while they'll go into the inner region. And when they do that, that's what gives the comet its tail. And so this is a tremendous amount of material which ends up evaporating every day off of the comet. And a lot of that is water, but many other molecules as well. And there was a European mission which actually sent an orbiter to a comet called 67P CG. And it looked at the molecules coming off of this comet and found an amazing complexity in those molecules. It was really fascinating. And this is showing us all the different kinds of chemical species, as we would say, that can form in space.
0: You study the cosmic ice that freezes in clouds of stardust. What is stardust? Is it the stuff that eventually makes up a star?
2: When you think about star formation, it all starts with a cloud. It starts with a cloud of gas and dust. So the dust is the stardust and the gas is all of the molecules, mostly hydrogen, H2, but many other things mixed in there as well, that starts to collapse. And at the center of that collapse, you form what we call a protostar. And around the protostar, you get what we call a protoplanetary disk. So the star and the planets are essentially siblings. They form at the same time.
0: Wow.
2: And they form from the same stuff, really. So the dust and gas, which this cloud is made of, that's condensing together to form the protostar. Eventually, it will become a star. But again, that same stuff is condensing in the disk to form all the different planets that will eventually form the solar system there.
0: Where does the stardust come from?
2: It actually comes from stars. So stars make the stardust that other stars form from. It's sort of a cosmic chemistry cycle. So if you think back to the very beginning of the universe, it's mostly hydrogen, helium, not much else. No stardust, though. You need the first generation of stars to start forming stardust. So when those first generation of stars start to die, then they form stardust, which then, again, can form other stars. So chemistry in that early universe, star formation in the early universe, that's a really interesting and largely open question in a lot of ways, because it does seem like the dust is very important to at least how stars and planets form nowadays.
0: Can you see stardust from the James Webb Space Telescope? What does it look like?
2: Sure, yeah. So we have lots of pictures, and particularly at the colors of light that we can see with our eyes, they often look dark, especially regions that are particularly dense. They often look like darker regions in a brighter background. And that's because the stardust is extinguishing the light from the stars behind it. So if you look at a picture of, for instance, the Andromeda Galaxy, which is a nearby galaxy, you can actually see there are brighter spots and then there are darker regions, especially in the arms of the Andromeda Galaxy. And those darker regions in the arms, that's where a lot of the dust is concentrated.
0: You say this cosmic ice forms a coat around the particles of stardust. Why does the stardust attract ice? Is there water in the stardust clouds?
2: There's water, but actually water forms very readily on stardust. So chemistry happens on the surface of these stardust grains. In fact, they're sort of like hangout spots for molecules. They stick to the surface. They're floating through these clouds, and the stardust grains are really big and the gas molecules are really small. So when the gas molecules hit the stardust grains, usually they'll stick. But once they're stuck to the surface, if they're light, like a hydrogen atom or hydrogen molecule, then oftentimes they can move around. And this moving around enables an interesting chemistry on the surface of these stardust grains. And that allows the formation on the grains of water and many other molecules. Once you have this layer of molecules that gets built up both from chemistry that happens on the surface as well as molecules that have just collided with the stardust grains, that builds up over time, and that's what the ice mantles are formed out of.
0: Does the cosmic ice help the stardust eventually consolidate into a star or planet?
2: So just like you can imagine, you know, building a snowball and that ice in the snow sticks together more readily than if you were trying to make a ball of sand, it's probably the same way with stardust. So, yeah, so somehow we go from these microscopic ice-covered stardust grains to planetesimals, which is what we call developing planets. And in fact, if you look at planets like Jupiter, the gas giant planets, compared to planets like the Earth, obviously there's a big size difference there. And what that tells us is that planets like Jupiter, they must have formed more quickly, so quickly that they could start to essentially collect gas from the protoplanetary disk they're forming in, whereas the smaller planets like Earth weren't able to do that. Well, what's the difference between the two? Well, we think that the difference is that planets like Jupiter and Saturn, gas giant planets, formed where the ice was still solid. The water was still trapped in ice, and so it helps these grains stick together and you can build a planetesimal faster, whereas Earth and other terrestrial planets probably formed in regions where the temperatures were high enough that the ice melted and the water sublimated. And so there you're trying to stick together these more sort of sandy particles. And so that's a slower process. So this is what we think is really the distinction between what makes a gas giant's development different from a terrestrial Earth-like planet's development. And we think the difference is whether the ice is melted or not.
0: So based on its interaction with stardust, cosmic ice is probably a key ingredient in the formation of the universe and, you know, by extension, life itself?
2: Yeah. So based on the study, like I mentioned, of the probe that went to the comet, one of the molecules that was detected coming off of the comet was actually glycine, which is an amino acid. Glycine is one of the building blocks of proteins. And more recently, there have been studies of asteroid material. And what they found is that there are, for instance, nucleobases in this material. So the building blocks of life are out there, and they seem to be associated with stardust or the stuff that stardust sort of turns into when you heat it up a little bit in the case of asteroid material. So all those building blocks of life, we call those prebiotic molecules. They seem to be forming in connection with these what we call dust grain ice mantles. So then the question is, how does that make it to a developing planet? Well, early in the history of the solar system, bombardment by planetary objects was greater than it is now, thankfully. And so you can imagine comets colliding with the developing Earth much more frequently, carrying with them all of these prebiotic molecules. And perhaps some of those molecules found the right conditions, the right molecules in the right conditions, which could have kickstarted the development of life.
0: You know, your line of work has you constantly peering into the far reaches of outer space. What do you think is the most beautiful thing about our universe?
2: For me, there was this idea in classical antiquity that there was physics that you could, you know, study what happens on Earth, but then there was essentially whatever was happening in space following a different set of rules. But, of course, now we know that the same principles of physics and chemistry that we study on Earth, you can apply them throughout the universe. And that's a really remarkable sort of feature that makes science possible, that we can study a molecule in a laboratory on Earth and then take that behavior and say, okay, it's going to follow a similar pattern in the far reaches of the galaxy and other galaxies. That's really remarkable that the universe is so logical, is so understandable using the tools of science. So that's a really, for me, a powerful and beautiful idea.
0: Well, Chris, I've loved our conversation. Thanks for sharing your insight on With Good Reason.
2: Absolutely. Thank you for having me.
0: Chris Schingledecker is a chemistry professor at Virginia Military Institute. This is With Good Reason. We'll be right back.
13: They say gumbo's all about what you put in the pot. So what happens when you stir in brass bands, Cajun rhythms, Delta blues, and New Orleans funk? You get the house party. I'm Debbie D, serving up a fresh batch every week. Come hungry, leave dancing. The House Party on WUTC 88.1.

0: Hey, it's Ray from Car Talk. You know, my brother and I polluted these airways for about 117 years, but if you still haven't had enough of us, I've got good news. Car Talk is now part of NPR Plus. That means you can dive into our huge Car Talk archive, more than 800 episodes, plus you get a bunch of other great NPR podcasts through one recurring donation that benefits this station. 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
2: Welcome back to With Good Reason from Virginia Humanities. At first glance, plankton might seem, you know, unimpressive. They're tiny little brainless microorganisms that just sort of drift with the tides and currents. But they play a huge role in the ocean carbon cycle. My next guest tracks plankton from the Antarctic to the Caribbean by using satellites to observe ocean color. Scott Doney is the Kington Professor in Environmental Change at the University of Virginia. He's been named an outstanding faculty member by the State Council of Higher Education for Virginia. Scott, use satellites to track ocean color. What can the color of the ocean tell you?
3: Right. So small plankton in the ocean, many of them are photosynthetic, just like land plants. They absorb sunlight. And they use that energy from sunlight to make organic carbon. That's the base of the marine food web. And when the pigments in these phytoplankton absorb sunlight, they actually change the color of the light. So light enters the ocean, some of it gets absorbed, and some of it gets scattered back to space. So we can actually use sensors on the satellites to look at what the color of the water is, and that tells us how much plankton there is and often what type of plankton it is.
2: So how many different colors can the ocean be? I assume basically we're talking about, you know, different shades of blue and green.
3: Well, we see it blue or green, or in some cases, if there's a lot of sediment, they look sort of brownish. What the satellites do is they actually break the light up, just like a prism would break light up into a rainbow. On the satellites, we break up light into the different wavelength bands of visible light. So purple, blue, green, yellow, orange, red. And we actually make measurements at each one of those wavelength bands. So it's not just a single color. It's actually looking at the amount of light coming out in each one of those bands that provides the information.
2: I see. So what's the difference between, you know, our human eye perceiving the color of blue ocean versus, you know, a green ocean?
3: So think about a land plant, right? We're all used to, it's spring, everything's blooming out. The leaves are green. And the leaves are actually green because the leaves have a lot of a pigment called chlorophyll. And chlorophyll absorbs in blue bands and red bands. And so the light that's left over that we see in our eye that gets reflected back to us is green. And that's the same thing. The, you know, very green ocean waters would have more chlorophyll, a very blue, if you've seen pictures of the tropics,
2: right,
3: or the open ocean near Bermuda. It's very, very blue. There's not a lot of stuff in the water.
2: So it's like the equivalent of like a ocean desert?
3: Yeah, we call it an ocean desert. It turns out there's actually a lot of life there. Just there's not a lot of standing stock of plankton. One of the things you can think of a blue open ocean, it's not really as much of a desert as it's a lawn that's constantly growing but quickly being mowed down. The plankton are being eaten by other things very quickly. So they're actually relatively productive. They just don't have a lot of phytoplankton that are sitting there.
2: So you mentioned phytoplankton. What exactly are plankton? I have to admit, for most of my adult life, I thought plankton were like small little fish.
3: Plankton basically means floating. And, you know, we kind of divide, and it's imperfect, but we divide organisms up. Some organisms can swim against currents. So like squid or fish or marine mammals, they go where they want. Plankton basically, for the most part, get carried wherever the ocean currents. So they're floating in the water column, and the ocean currents are moving them along. A lot of them can move up and down in the water column. They can either swim up or down, or they can control their buoyancy to move up and down in the water column. But they, you know, if they get caught in the Gulf Stream, they're not going to be able to swim out of the Gulf Stream, for example.
2: So is plankton algae? Is it a plant or is it an alive organism?
3: It is everything. If you've ever taken a biology class, every phylum of animal and plant and lots of little protists and actually bacteria. Basically, in the plankton, you can find small little juvenile fish down to little microscopic, what are called cyanobacteria. So a lot of the phytoplankton in the ocean, actually, they're not even plants. They're not even algae. They're little photosynthetic bacteria.
2: You say these tiny phytoplankton play a huge role in the ocean carbon cycle. Tell me about that.
3: So the amount of photosynthesis in the ocean is equivalent to the amount of photosynthesis on land. They're roughly the same.
2: Oh, wow.
3: So all the trees and shrubs and grasses, that total amount of photosynthesis on land is equaled by the photosynthesis in the ocean. The difference is where trees grow over long periods of time and there's a lot of wood and stems, there's a lot of plant biomass on land. In the ocean, the plankton are growing very quickly, but things are consuming them. Mm. One easy way of thinking of photosynthesis is CO2 is a gas. It's dissolved in water. Phytoplankton cells, just like a tree leaf, takes in this gas, and it needs to convert it to something useful. And usually the first step is to create something like a glucose or a sugar molecule. It basically creates an organic carbon molecule out of CO2 that's an inorganic carbon molecule. So you're taking CO2 gas and you're turning it into a donut. And so these phytoplankton, they're rapidly growing. You know, they're taking in sunlight. They take in carbon dioxide to make organic biomass. They release oxygen. And then most of them are eaten pretty quickly and turned into either zooplankton biomass or fecal material that sinks into the deep sea.
2: So are the phytoplankton absorbing, you know, the same carbon dioxide that's causing climate change?
3: When we burn fossil fuels, coal, oil, natural gas, this is all ancient organic matter. In fact, a lot of oil and natural gas comes from ancient marine sediments. That organic carbon is actually the fossils of old plankton.
2: Oh,
3: plankton
2: wow.
3: that sank to the bottom of the ocean, built up along continental shelves and slopes and got buried, and that organic carbon got turned into oil and natural gas. And so when we burn those fossil fuels, we're basically oxidizing it. We're turning organic carbon, turning that donut back into carbon dioxide gas that gets into the atmosphere. And so on long timescales before there were humans, the amount of carbon dioxide in the atmosphere is controlled by things like ocean physics that moves water from the deep ocean to the surface, by the productivity of marine plankton, and on really long timescales by formation of organic rocks and inorganic rocks and volcanoes and things like that.
2: Do we know why some areas of the ocean have a thriving population of phytoplankton and, you know, other areas don't?
3: So one of the interesting things about the ocean is that the physics and the chemistry and the biology are all closely coupled together. And so we can now look at how much phytoplankton there is from space. We can map out, you know, the northern North Atlantic up near Iceland or Newfoundland has a lot of biomass. If you go off of Bermuda in the subtropics, there's not a lot of plankton biomass. And the first order question is why? And the answer is in those high latitude regions, there's a lot of mixing and there's upwelling. These systems tend to become nutrient limited. And during the winter, you get deep mixing of nutrient rich water up from below. So basically, there's this cycle. Plankton grow, they consume nutrients. That organic matter eventually sinks into the deep sea. So the surface of the ocean without some resupply has very low nutrients. So in the northern latitudes, there's a lot of mixing and upwelling. In subtropical regions like off Bermuda or off Hawaii, there's very low nutrients. All the nutrients have been stripped out. The water is actually it's not upwelling, it's actually downwelling. You have the currents basically converge surface water. It has very low nutrients. it's being pushed down in the water column. Mixing can't bring up nutrients. And so you have this ecosystem that has to live on very little supply of new nitrogen, new phosphorus. So it's productive, but it does that by rapidly recycling the carbon and the nitrogen and the phosphorus. And that's why you have very low levels of phytoplankton.
2: If phytoplankton, you know, are so important to the ocean carbon cycle, does that mean the more phytoplankton, the better for the overall health of our planet?
3: So this is an interesting question. You know, is there something that's good or bad? I mean, the system, the pre-industrial state of the ocean ecosystem had low levels of phytoplankton in Bermuda, high levels off of Iceland. We don't tend to say one is good or one is bad. The one off of Iceland or Newfoundland supported richer fisheries. So if you look at it from a human perspective, you might be interested in, you know, how much phytoplankton there is to support a fishery. One of the challenges is the system is changing because of climate change or nutrient pollution. There's a lot of nutrients and fertilizer that run off. This is a big problem in the Chesapeake Bay, for example. And often these ecosystems have adapted over very long periods of time to whatever the conditions they were living in. And that change disrupts that system. And so I tend to think of the change as being the problem, not necessarily what the base state was.
2: Yeah. You've studied this topic for decades. How are phytoplankton populations these days? Are they declining?
3: So one of the interesting things is we now have fairly consistent satellite records of ocean color, of chlorophyll, of phytoplankton biomass, dating back to the late 1990s. So we're coming up on sort of three decades of nearly continuous satellite observations. What we're seeing from these records is that the places that were, I love this title of a recent paper, is the places that were blue, the blue ocean is getting bluer. Some of the places in the subtropics, that these nutrient-limited systems are getting warmer. So that tends to speed up everybody's metabolism. But it also tends to, the warming of the surface ocean stratifies the ocean water column and cuts down of mixing. So we're getting less nutrients up to the surface. And so the system is spinning pretty fast, but there's less new nitrogen, new phosphorus getting into the system. Those are getting bluer. At the high latitudes, some of those systems, they were very productive because there was all this nutrient being mixed up during the winter. But the mixing actually has a negative effect in that mixing mixes the plankton away from the sunlit surface down into the darker deep ocean. And so in some of those systems, you know, I, as I said, I've done some work in the North Atlantic. I do some work in the Antarctic. Some of those systems are actually getting greener. The amount of phytoplankton are actually increasing. And this is the trade-off between light and temperature and nutrients.
2: Is there any way to intervene on behalf of the phytoplankton, like, I don't know, to help boost their population in less nutrient-rich oceans?
3: People have talked for a while about nutrient limitation. And interestingly, there's parts of the ocean that are limited by nitrogen and phosphorus. And so people have done experiments for many years where they would take a sample of water and they would add, say, nitrate to increase the amount of nitrogen available to the plankton, and the plankton would grow. And this was done for scientific studies, like, you know, what limits growth? One of the things that was started to be discussed in the 1980s and 1990s is there are patches of the ocean in the Southern Ocean around Antarctica, parts of the North Pacific, parts of the Equatorial Pacific, where there's fairly abundant nitrogen and phosphorus, but not as much phytoplankton as you would expect. And this was tracked down through lab experiments and little incubations on ships and eventually large field trials, that the phytoplankton there were limited by a trace micronutrient, which is iron. So iron's used in a lot of enzyme systems. in photosynthesis and in redox chemistry within the cells. And these places are far enough away from land sources of dust or river inputs of iron. They're far away from the ocean bottom. And so we know from field experiments that these places are iron limited. Some people have suggested, well, what if we were to add iron to the ocean? We were to fertilize the ocean with iron. Would that increase the amount of phytoplankton? Would that stimulate drawdown of carbon dioxide from the atmosphere? There's lots of questions. Will it be effective, right? Because phytoplankton grow, but they're also consumed rapidly. So at the same time, you're basically fertilizing your lawn, but you know, there might be things that are coming along and eating it just as rapidly as you fertilize it.
2: Right. And also, like, you know, I assume these areas in the ocean are huge. How much iron would need to be poured in to have an effect?
3: Yeah. So the argument for iron fertilization is that you get a big lever. Cells don't need a lot of iron, so relatively small additions of iron can generate a lot of phytoplankton biomass. But in addition to will it work and can we track that it's working, because we know that the fate of most of that organic carbon is that it will be quickly respired by bacteria or animals. But then there's also all sorts of questions of, well, now you're tinkering with an ocean system that we may not understand very well. And what are the environmental impacts? What are the bioethics of doing this manipulation? How is this going to affect fisheries that people depend on for their livelihoods, for their culture, for their subsistence? And simply, you know, more phytoplankton good is not the answer. It's you're altering the system in ways, and we don't always know the ramifications.
2: Right. And when it comes to the fertilization process,

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1: Seeing the ocean, one doing measurements, but they were fairly short-term experiments. Interestingly, some of the experiments you could actually see the phytoplankton blooms from space.
2: Wow.
1: If we were to do this long-term as a climate mitigation scenario, you'd be talking about fairly constant iron addition over large areas of the ocean. The plankton, it's not just that you'd get more plankton. The goal is actually to change the type of plankton that's there.
2: Okay.
1: You want faster growing plankton, larger plankton that would sink. You know, if the carbon's just rapidly respired in place, it doesn't have an effect on the atmosphere. You need to actually move that organic carbon to the deep sea. So you'd want to do something that would basically lead to more fecal material sinking into the deep sea.
2: You know, say we do end up fertilizing the ocean and it works pretty well, how much more CO2 would the ocean be able to absorb? I mean, would it be a lot more, a little bit more?
1: Right now, atmospheric carbon dioxide is about 50% higher than it was during the pre-industrial era.
2: Wow.
1: And to give you a sense of scale, fossil fuel emissions are a little less than 40 billion tons of carbon dioxide per year. In order to stabilize global climate, we need to get human emissions of carbon dioxide and other greenhouse gases to zero. And that's either rapidly reducing our emissions or it's balancing out some residual amount of emissions with some removal technology, whether it's fertilizing the ocean or basically a chemical plant on land that strips CO2 out of the atmosphere and pumps it into the rocks underneath ground. Some estimates are that of that sort of 40 billion tons, you know, maybe continuous ocean iron fertilization could offset maybe 1 to 2 billion tons, 3 billion tons, but that would be fertilizing vast swaths of the ocean for long, extended periods of time. Once you stop, a lot of that carbon dioxide will eventually make it back to the surface. It's not a permanent storage like it would be by, say, pumping it into geologic formations. Or the other way people are talking about modifying the ocean is adding alkalinity. So alkalinity actually changes the chemistry of the ocean so that the CO2 is absorbed and stored in a more stable chemical form. It's not stored as a gas.
2: Us humans are prone to mistakes. How bad would it be if we accidentally poured, you know, way too much iron in the ocean?
1: One of the things we talk about is what are some showstoppers or thresholds? When would you know that you're going down the wrong path? You need to have some thresholds set up in advance. We know there's going to be environmental trade-offs. Science can tell you if you do something, here are the probable likelihoods. You know, society has to decide, is that something we want to do, or are we willing to live with those trade-offs? At what point are the consequences becoming so apparent, negative consequences, that we'd want to stop those activities? You know, those are really value-laden societal questions that, you know, we have to tackle in the next few decades.
2: Yeah, how long until we'd be ready to do something like fertilizing the oceans? How much more research needs to be done?
1: Well, that is a debatable question. I have colleagues who say that we did roughly a dozen of these open ocean iron fertilization experiments in the 90s and the early 2000s. Some of my colleagues would say, you know, we have a pretty good idea how this works. You know, they're arguing or promoting that we need to scale up by about a factor of 10 longer, larger scale experiments to learn about basically the long-term fate of that carbon. Other people look at that same data and say, we know enough that this is going to have enough environmental trade-offs, won't be that effective. Maybe we don't need any more research. We can just decide we don't want to do it right now. There really is no scientific consensus on that because

0: this goes beyond science. This really brings in our personal values, our political values.
1: Where do you fall on the debate?
0: I'm trying to be fairly agnostic. I do a lot of work of trying to inform policymakers. So a lot of my recent work has been more on alkalinity enhancement, which has the potential benefit that it looks more like the way that human-driven emissions are already being absorbed in the ocean. So it's a chemical process. Over long timescales of centuries to thousands of years, most of the carbon dioxide we emit to the atmosphere is going to be absorbed by the ocean anyway. Mm. And so these geochemical approaches, which also have their trade-offs and potential environmental consequences, but I've been looking in researching those more directly recently.
1: Well, Scott, you're doing great work. Thanks for sharing your insight on With Good Reason.
0: Oh, thanks.
1: Scott Doney is the Joe D. and Helen J. Kington Professor in Environmental Change at the University of Virginia. He's been named an outstanding faculty member by the State Council of Higher Education for Virginia. With Good Reason is produced by Virginia Humanities, which acknowledges the Monacan Nation, the original people of the land and waters of our home in Charlottesville, Virginia. Our production team is Sarah McConnell, Allison Quantz, and Lauren Francis. Special thanks to Jenny Taylor for booking assistance. For the podcast, go to withgoodreasonradio.org. I'm Matt Darrah. Thanks for listening.

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1: Good morning. Russian attacks over the weekend hit every district in Kyiv. Russia is warning diplomatic personnel to leave. What led to the sudden escalation? Joanna Kakissis reports from Kyiv on Morning Edition from NPR News. Texas Republicans choose a Senate nominee today. I'm Leila Faldin.
2: And I'm Steve Inskeep. President Trump backed the state attorney general over the incumbent. Democrats assert the Republican divide improves their chances to win this fall. Also, how do lawmakers plan to stop the president from handing $1.8 billion taxpayer dollars to his supporters? One has a tactic in mind this election year. It's Tuesday, May 26th. This day in 1868, the Senate stopped short of firing President Andrew Johnson. He survived impeachment charges by a single vote. The news is next.
3: Live from NPR News in Washington, I'm Korva Coleman. The U.S. has launched new attacks on Iran. It says it targeted missile launch sites and boats that were trying to lay mines. This comes as President Trump claimed over the weekend a peace deal with Iran was, quote, largely negotiated and the Strait of Hormuz would be reopened. But Iran disagreed, and White House officials have lowered these expectations. Secretary of State Marco Rubio, who was wrapping up a trip to India, has signaled a deal is not imminent and that it needs more work.
4: It's going to take a couple days to settle on even down to the disagreements over a word, sentence. So we'll have to work through that.
3: But he added the deal will be a good one or there won't be a deal. The White House says President Trump will visit his doctors today as part of a routine dental and medical assessment. Trump is the oldest person to be inaugurated as president. NPR's Deepa Shivaram reports there are persistent questions about his health and fitness for office.
5: Trump will visit Walter Reed National Military Medical Center outside Washington, D.C. It's typically where presidents are treated. The White House says this visit is, quote, part of his regular preventative health care. His last annual physical exam was in April 2025. Then last October, he went back to Walter Reed for a scheduled follow-up. The White House later revealed that was for a CT scan. Trump is the second oldest president in U.S. history after former President Joe Biden. For months, there have been questions about the president's health, including over his bruised hand and apparent fatigue during events. Trump has said the bruising is from taking too much aspirin. Deepa Shivaram, NPR News.
3: It's primary election runoff day in Texas. Republicans are choosing between two U.S. Senate candidates, incumbent John Cornyn and Texas Attorney General Ken Paxton. He has been endorsed by President Trump. Officials in Southern California say most of the residents ordered to evacuate this weekend due to a threat of a dangerous chemical explosion are being allowed to return. Steve Fredeman reports from Los Angeles.
6: Initially, up to 50,000 residents were under the evacuation order. Now only around 16,000 will be impacted. The move comes as the threat of a massive explosion has been significantly reduced. The worry has involved a damaged tank, which holds around 7,000 gallons of the chemical methyl methacrylate, which is used in plastics manufacturing. Officials say a small crack in the tank has relieved pressure and lowered but not completely eliminated the danger. T.J. McGovern is with the Orange County Fire Authority.
7: It's not over yet, and I want to reemphasize that. It's not over yet. We still have work to do.
6: Officials believe much of the chemical inside the tank has either gelled or hardened, reducing the chance of any explosion. For NPR News, I'm Steve Futterman in Los Angeles.
3: You're listening to NPR News from Washington. More than 1.7 million Muslims from around the world are in Saudi Arabia on the Hajj pilgrimage. Today, pilgrims gather at Mount Arafat, where the Prophet Muhammad delivered his final sermon. Jazz musician Sonny Rollins has died, according to his website. The 95-year-old tenor saxophonist died yesterday at his home in Woodstock, New York. NPR's Felix Contreras reports Rollins was widely considered one of the greatest, most influential jazz musicians of all time.
8: Sonny Rollins was a sideman in the late 1940s, loaning his muscular tone to recordings by Bud Powell and drummer Roy Haynes, among others. By the mid-1950s, he was well on his way to a solo career, most notably with the album Saxophone Colossus, a tag that stayed with him for the rest of his life. That album included his signature song St. Thomas, a calypso-themed tune from his childhood. Sonny Rollins was born in Harlem to parents from the Virgin Islands. Rollins stopped performing in 2012 after over 7 decades during which he received a Grammy Lifetime Achievement Award, the National Medal of Arts, and was named an NEA Jazzmaster. Felix Contreras, NPR News.
3: The robo-taxi service Waymo says it will suspend service on all freeways in the United States. One robo-taxi was recently stranded by flooding in Atlanta. Waymo says that it is now upgrading its software after flooding in other southern states. I'm Corva Coleman, NPR News in Washington.
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10: 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Or you can boogie on over to Cherry Street Tavern to hear James Legg play some heavy blues. And if that isn't enough, check out DJ Opal at JJ's Bohemia. As for Saturday, fly over to Hi-Fi Clyde's to hear Soul Parade live, but you should also stroll over to the Woodshop to hear Brother and the Haze. You also have the option to check out Paul Childers at Songbirds, as well as Them Dirty Roses at Barrel House Ballroom this weekend. 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
2: It's Morning Edition from NPR News. I'm Steve Inskeep.
1: And I'm Leila Fadel. Russia is warning that it will continue mass strikes on Ukraine after weekend attacks hit every district of the Ukrainian capital.
2: The renewed Russian targeting of Kyiv is seen as a response to Ukrainian strikes. Ukraine has been striking deep into Russia. Recent attacks hit Russian military targets and also Russian oil facilities.
1: Joining us now is NPR's Joanna Kakissis, who is in Kyiv. Hi, Joanna.
11: Hey, Leila.
1: So the strikes this weekend targeted all over the capital where you live. How bad is the damage?
11: Well, Leila, the strikes sounded really bad even while they were happening. We heard hours of very, very loud explosions like these. And, you know, by dawn, the air smelled burned and fires were all over the city. Ukraine's emergency services said at least 4 people were killed and dozens wounded. One of Kyiv's oldest markets was incinerated, and a subway station where people actually seek shelter from these attacks was hit and damaged.
1: And did Moscow use more weapons in these strikes?
11: Well, this was one of the biggest attacks of the war. Ukraine's military says Russia launched 600 drones and 90 missiles. Ukraine has developed weapons to shoot down drones, but ballistic missiles remain a challenge. Ukrainian President Volodymyr Zelensky said Ukraine needs air defense systems to target these missiles, like the U.S.-made Patriot, and this is now in short supply due to the U.S.-Israel war on Iran. Here's Zelensky.
12: Треба шукати варіанти.
11: So he's saying Ukraine is looking for options, like accelerating the production of advanced air defense systems in Europe. Even so, this weekend, Russia launched a very powerful hypersonic missile called the Oreshnik.
1: Okay, so would a more advanced air defense system be able to shoot this missile down, the one you just mentioned?
11: Well, in 2024, Russian President Vladimir Putin said the Arushnik can bypass any air defense and that the missile is, quote, as fast as a meteorite. Russia has launched the Arushnik three times at Ukraine. This weekend, it hit a city about 50 miles south of Kyiv. The missile has not caused the level of damage that many feared it would. However, the idea of the Arushnik does scare Ukraine's Western partners because Putin says it can carry a nuclear warhead.
13: Why, Joanna, is Russia escalating its attacks right now?
11: Well, Putin says Russia is retaliating for a drone strike the Russians say killed more than 20 people, many of them teenagers, at a college in Russian-occupied eastern Ukraine. Ukraine denies targeting the school and says it hit a Russian elite drone unit nearby. But the Kremlin is also really agitated by Ukraine's use of long-range drones to target the lifeblood of the Russian economy, which is oil. Mm-hmm. Ukraine has struck Russian oil refineries and depots as well as ports.
13: Are these long-range drone strikes turning things around for Ukraine?
11: Well, it certainly seems that way. Zelensky said that the strikes have reduced Russia's oil refining capacity by 10%. And the Institute for the Study of War in Washington, D.C. says these strikes have slowed Russian battlefield gains to almost zero. We recently joined a Ukrainian military team as they launched these long-range drones. And at the request of Ukraine's military, which cites security reasons, we are identifying soldiers using their military call signs. A soldier called Yuki watched the drone fly into the night sky. And he said, these are Ukraine's versions of sanctions on Russia, our way of forcing the Kremlin into a peace that is fair to Ukraine.
13: That's NPR's Joanna Kakissis. Thank you, Joanna.
11: You're welcome.
2: Okay, what can we learn from Russia's attacks on Kyiv? Let's ask Hanan Ota, who studies Russia as director of the Eurasia Nonproliferation Program at the James Martin Center for Nonproliferation Studies in Monterey, California. She is on the line from Berlin. Welcome.
14: Hi, Steve. Thanks for having me.
2: What do you make of Russian strikes all over Kyiv?
14: Yeah, I think this is happening at a time when the war in Ukraine isn't going well for Russia. The front is barely moving on some parts. The Russians are even losing territory for the first time since October 2023. Hmm. And your reporter just hinted at this. There's this growing Russian unease about Ukraine's deep strike campaign, which is not just targeting oil facilities in Russia, deep inside Russia, but it's also bringing the war closer to Russian cities, to the Russian people. And the Russians don't have a good answer to this. So I think with this massive attack on the weekend, the Kremlin is sending messages to two different audiences, really. First, it wants to signal strength to the Russian people, basically saying, you know, we are standing up for ourselves, we're pushing back here. And the second message is really to Europe. Your reporter noted the use of the Arushnik intermediate range ballistic missile, mm-hmm. which can hit targets across Europe and is very difficult to intercept. So what the Russians are doing here is they're signaling to Ukraine's Western supporters that Russia could escalate against them if they don't stop supporting Ukraine. And this, Steve, is just really building on similar warnings that the Russians have issued over recent months. They, for example, threatened the Baltic states recently, accusing them of allowing Ukraine to use their airspace. And they've also made sort of similar statements vis-a-vis European countries through the spring. So this is an act of desperation of a Russia whose war isn't going according to plan.
2: Okay, so they're saying this missile could come to a city near you, Europe, and they are also reassuring their people that they're responding. But you just said desperation. Ukraine has mm-hmm. been sending drones over into Russia for a few years, I believe. What has made their attacks so much more effective and so much more threatening to Russia recently?
14: Well, I think the Ukrainians have been innovating their drone capabilities through 4 years of war because they are fighting this war directly against Russia. So they have very sophisticated capabilities now. In fact, so sophisticated that countries in the Middle East, for example, are now turning to Ukraine for that kind of capability to help them. So it's really this innovation cycle that is emanating from the war directly that has made the Ukrainians so strong on this front.
2: We heard that Russian oil refining capacity is down 10% because of these strikes. We would imagine other parts of the petrochemical industry are affected. But up to now, we've heard that the Russian economy has been surprisingly resilient in the face of everything. Is there any indication that Russia is at risk of not being able to continue forever?
14: Well, look, I think the Russian economy is facing structural challenges. It has a big budget deficit this year. It has structural problems. Basically, Steve, it's developed into a two-speed economy of sorts, where a lot of cash goes to the military sector, but not into the civilian economy. So small, medium-sized businesses are struggling. Everything is getting more expensive for the average Russian consumer. And of course, the Russian economy is becoming so dependent on China for both imports and exports. Now, the Iran war and the rising oil prices are giving the Russians some temporary reprieve. They're giving higher revenues to the Russian budget. But this is just really a temporary reprieve and doesn't change this fundamental structural outlook. Now, having said that, the Russian economy is not at a point where it is close to collapsing either. It's the slow structural decline that we're talking about.
2: So we have these Russian attacks all across Kyiv and every section of Kyiv. And then Russians say to foreign diplomats and other officials, get out of Kyiv for your own safety. Apparently, even the Russian foreign minister, as we heard, called Secretary of State Rubio and said diplomats and foreigners should leave. Why would they make such a warning?
14: That's right. I think, Steve, this is part of Russia's broader intimidation campaign, you know, meant to scare Western countries, raise the temperature. But it's very interesting that Lavrov felt the need to convey this so explicitly to Secretary of State Rubio yesterday. And I really view this as a Russian attempt to regain the attention of the Trump administration, which has been quite distracted by the war with Iran. If we think back to last year, I think the Russians really hoped to reach a deal on Ukraine at the negotiating table, with the US effectively pressuring Ukraine to accept Russian demands. And as we know, that hasn't happened. Talks are now effectively on hold. The US is preoccupied in the Persian Gulf. So by issuing these warnings, and also so directly to the US, I think Russia wants to say, hey, we can escalate to try to achieve our goals by military means and really regain Trump's attention.
2: Fascinating. Hanna Nota, thanks so much.
14: Thanks for having me.
2: She's at the James Martin Center for Nonproliferation Studies.
13: Tens of thousands of people living near a damaged chemical tank in Orange County, California, are being allowed home. But another 16,000 nearby are still under evacuation orders. Kevin Tidmarsh of member station LAist has more.
15: Orange County emergency officials struck a cautious but celebratory tone at a press conference on Monday.
16: We did it.
15: That's Craig Covey of the Orange County Fire Authority. He's been updating residents on the situation since late last week, when over 40,000 people near the GKN Aerospace facility in Garden Grove had to evacuate due to an emergency situation at a tank containing a hazardous chemical.
16: I was handed an incident that had two options, a spill or an explosion. That was unacceptable.
15: But soon after, emergency officials started aiming for another outcome by stabilizing the temperature of the tank so that it wouldn't explode or spring a leak.
16: What we essentially were shooting for, in layman's terms, is to boil an egg. You have to control that temperature to get that egg done right and not crack the shell.
15: The shell, that is, the tank, did end up cracking, but Covey says this helped relieve pressure on the tank and didn't lead to any leaks. He says he's optimistic more people will be able to return home soon. While emergency officials work around the clock, residents in nearby Orange County communities have piled into hotels and temporary shelters. So many people needed a place to stay this weekend that officials asked residents not to camp overnight on state beaches. Only one of the five evacuation shelters, in a high school several miles away, still had space before some evacuation orders were lifted Monday. Jerry Cox of Stanton, who had to evacuate, says she's concerned about how little information she's gotten.
17: Not knowing how toxic this chemical is, the improper care for these sensitive storage containers, nobody was prepared for this.
15: Emergency officials say the risk of the tank exploding right now is very small. The remaining evacuation orders are in place in the event of a spill. GKN Aerospace, which manages the facility, is already facing a class action lawsuit from residents linked to the incident. And local officials say they'll launch an investigation. Meanwhile, GKN has apologized for the emergency in a statement. The company did not comment on the lawsuit or pending investigation. For NPR News, I'm Kevin Tidmarsh in Los Angeles.
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18: I'm Brian Mann, NPR's addiction correspondent. 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
20: 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The clouds are sweeping past. 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
25: 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I'm Leila Fadel.
2: And I'm Steve Inskeep. Lawmakers from both parties are moving to block President Trump's settlement with himself. The President of the United States sued the United States over the leak of his tax returns. Last week, the President of the United States then settled with the United States. The Justice Department that acts at his direction decided to give Trump $1.776 billion taxpayer dollars. The fund would go to people the President's appointees deemed to have been targeted by the government. A bipartisan group in Congress objects. They include Republican Representative Brian Fitzpatrick of Pennsylvania, who spoke with NPR's Here and Now.
26: Well, it's wrong on multiple fronts, morally and legally. So where do we begin, right? Let's start with this. The executive branch does not have any money in their own right. Every dime that they have is appropriated to them by Article 1, by Congress, by us.
2: That's one Republican view. Fitzpatrick is part of a group called the Problem Solvers Caucus, which also includes Democrat Tom Suozzi of New York, who's on the line. Congressman, welcome.
27: Hey, Steve, how's it going?
2: First, I want to understand what the administration says happened here. Does the administration have available money that Congress already set aside for court judgments or lawsuits of this sort?
27: Well, the federal government, the executive branch, does have money available for settlements, usually for like slip and fall cases and other types of cases that you can't have Congress voting on every single settlement that takes place. But this is really pushing it to an absurd extreme, where the president is saying, I want $1.8 billion. I want to have my people hand it out, and it'll go to people that I think have been wronged by the government, like the people who committed an insurrection on January 6th and were prosecuted and found to be guilty, and then the president pardoned them. It's crazy and absurd.
2: I guess we should note the White House has insisted they are not necessarily giving money to January 6th rioters, but some of those rioters that we've heard from at NPR are eagerly anticipating or talking about applying for the money. But what
27: well,
2: can
27: they've
2: you
27: also said that, Steve, they've also said they're not ruling it out. I mean,
2: true.
27: That's an important. I mean, this is what makes my blood boil. I mean, I was very upset. I try to work across party lines. I try not to get outraged about every single thing that the White House does. But one thing I do get outraged about is when he pardoned the people from January 6th. I was there on January 6th. And one case that I keeps on sticking in my craw is about a guy that's standing there while they're beating up a police officer, and they're saying, kill him, kill him. And this guy, Daniel Rodriguez, takes a taser and sticks it in the police officer's neck. The police officer has a heart attack and has traumatic brain injury as a result. The guy who did this goes on his social media and says, I just tased the you-know-what expletive out of the blue, and I got away with it. Well, he didn't get away with it. He was prosecuted, and he was sentenced to 12 years in prison. President Trump pardoned him along with hundreds of other people, over 1,500 people that were there on January 6th. It's absurd that they could now try and apply to the federal government for money.
2: Well, let's talk about the legality of this. I know that you and others have introduced legislation that would bar federal appropriations to be used for this fund. But I want to understand what you think the law is. Is it straight up illegal right now for the administration to start giving out that money, absent any act of Congress?
27: I think there'll be two sides to the story in the courts. The executive branch, the president, will say, hey, I can do this under this existing statute, which gives me the right to settle cases. And then there will be other people like myself and others who will go to the federal courts and they will say, no, he was on both sides of this case. He cannot settle a case like this. And it was illegal for him to do it in the first place, to try and settle a case where he was both the plaintiff and the defendant.
2: Are you going to have trouble getting into court on this? The court's just going to say if Congress doesn't like it, they can pass a law.
27: No, I don't think that's the case, because in this instance, the courts were ready to dismiss the president's case against the federal government because he was on both sides of the case. As a matter of fact, I think the settlement is completely bogus.
2: Now, there's another provision in this settlement. The IRS is barred from pursuing any claims against President Trump, his family, or his businesses for their past activity, but as I understand it, in perpetuity. Is that legal?
27: I don't think it's legal. As a matter of fact, we're looking at getting another piece of legislation that would bar that outright as well. I mean, the bottom line is this is going to become a matter for the November elections. People are upset about the skyrocketing cost, and they don't like the idea of the president creating a $1.8 billion fund to pay off his cronies. And they don't like the idea of the president doing a billion-dollar ballroom. And they don't like the idea that the president is not focused on their real-life problems. The president is not showing any empathy for what people are going through right now.
2: Let me try as hard as I can to see this from the other side. Let's say there's somebody who was prosecuted after January 6th. They really were at the Capitol, but they sincerely feel, and we've interviewed people who say this, where they sincerely feel the government went too far in their case, was unfair to them in their case, and they would like some form of redress. What is the, in your view, the legitimate, the appropriate way for them to go about that?
27: They're to go through the court system. There's a system of the rule of law in the United States of America that has a system whereby people can seek redress from their government for the overreaching actions of their government. The idea of having some five-person board appointed by the president to determine how to give away taxpayer money to people that he feels have been aggrieved is just wrong.
2: Do you have any indication that the Republican leadership of the House or Senate are going to allow a vote on the measures that you've put forward?
27: You know, Congressman Fitzpatrick and I have been working together to try and do things together for some time now, and we've been successful in getting 218 signatures, typically 212 or 13 or 14 Democrats and a few Republicans, to sign a discharge petition. And that forces something to come to the floor. I think that there are enough Republicans that are fed up with this $1.8 billion fund that they're going to sign on to something like this. But that's something we won't know for a couple weeks as we seek support from our colleagues to try and do this.
2: Yeah, and we'll just note, people know from the Epstein files, a discharge petition can take months. When you look at the calendar, can you imagine that unfolding across the summer and fall at the same time that people are running for re-election?
27: I think it's likely that once they get closer to the election and they have to face the voters and once the primaries are over, it'll be more likely that people will do what they think is right.
2: Congressman Tom Suozzi of New York, thanks so much.
27: Okay, Steve.
2: This is NPR News.
0: Imagine if your company once had over 30 workers. 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
0: I'm Juana Summers. 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
7: Live from NPR News in Washington, I'm Dave Mattingly. Despite ongoing talks to extend a ceasefire, the U.S. military attacked Iranian missile launch sites and boats placing mines in southern Iran yesterday. Central Command describes the strikes as self-defense. Most of the 50,000 residents evacuated from their homes in Southern California because of a potentially explosive industrial chemical tank are being allowed to return. Kevin Tidmarsh with member station LAist says 16,000 people who live in Garden Grove are still waiting for the all clear.
15: Orange County emergency officials say they've been able to cut down the risk of the tank exploding to nearly zero. Craig Covey of the Orange County Fire Authority says at this point, his priorities are making sure firefighters are safe and remaining residents can return home.
8: I'm very, very optimistic moving forward that we're going to continue with the success, that everything is stabilizing, and we're going to get them home as soon as possible.
15: Residents have filed a class action lawsuit against the company in charge of the tank, GKN Aerospace, and local officials say they'll investigate the company. For NPR News, I'm Kevin Tidmarsh in Los Angeles.
7: In Texas today, four-term Republican Senator John Cornyn is up against State Attorney General Ken Paxton in a GOP Senate primary runoff. Paxton has been endorsed by President Trump. This is NPR News. A labor union representing federal employees is asking the government to reinstate telework while gas prices in the U.S. remain high. NPR's Andrea Hsu says the union argues their members are among those struggling to make ends meet.
9: The National Treasury Employees Union President Doreen Greenwald put the request to the Office of Personnel Management. She said soaring gas prices are placing an especially hard burden on federal employees because their pay has not kept up with rising costs. Most federal workers got a 1% pay increase in January. Telework among federal employees has fallen sharply since President Trump returned to office last year. His administration canceled many flexible work arrangements, including those that had been in place before the COVID pandemic. The union has asked the government to approve telework at least until gas prices fall back below $3 per gallon. Andrea Hsu, NPR News.
7: Nationwide, the cost of regular gasoline has been hovering at around $4.50 a gallon for more than a week. AAA says the average is now $4.49. In California, regular gas averages $6.11 a gallon. President Trump is scheduled to visit Walter Reed National Military Medical Center today. The White House says Trump, who's 79 years old, is having his annual preventative medical and dental checkups. I'm Dave Mattingly, NPR News in Washington.
10: Here is your Chattanooga Lookouts weekend preview. The Lookouts continue their road series against Rocket City this weekend. First pitch Friday and Saturday are at 7:35 Eastern, while Sunday's game begins at 6:35. The Cincinnati Reds number 6 prospect, Cam Collier, has been playing well in a Lookouts uniform, posting a .247 batting average, 27 RBI, along with 5 homers and 19 runs scored. This weekend's divisional matchup against the Trash Pandas already has postseason implications, as the Lookouts hold a 3-game lead over the Southern League North Division. Reporting for WUTC Sports, this is Clark Gibson, reminding you to play ball.
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2: It's Morning Edition from NPR News. I'm Steve Inskeep.
23: And I'm Leila Fadel. Texas Republicans are voting today in the most expensive Senate primary in history.
2: Wait a minute. The most expensive anywhere ever?
23: Yep, more than $100 million.
2: Okay, everything is bigger in Texas. State Attorney General Ken Paxton drew President Trump's endorsement for the U.S. Senate nomination. Senator John Cornyn is in danger of losing that nomination, which would be for his fifth term. He says his defeat would help Democrats.
1: If a Paxton were the nominee, this would be their first chance they've had in 30 or 40 years or longer to pick up a statewide office.
23: NPR congressional correspondent Claudia Grisales traveled to Texas, and she joins me now. Good morning, Claudia.
3: Good morning, Leila.
23: So Texas has long been a reliable and influential state for Republicans. How did the Senate primary become such a high-stakes race?
3: Well, this race exposed a crack in the red wall of Texas. It pit the party's populist movement against its establishment wing. Senator John Cornyn, a fixture of the establishment, was already facing a tough re-election fight. Now, with President Trump's endorsement of controversial MAGA loyalist Ken Paxton, the Cornyn campaign is on life support. Here's Paxton at a rally in the Houston suburb of Katy, Texas, the day after that endorsement.
11: We could overwhelmingly send a message. We're not doing this anymore. We're going to change this country, and we're going to go help Donald Trump get it done.
23: How's this playing with Paxton's supporters?
3: Well, they see Paxton as a fighter like Trump, so voters were really energized at this rally. That includes Ricardo Vidaurre, who explained his dislike for Cornyn in Spanish.
12: Votar por Cornyn como votar por un demócrata.
3: Vidaurre says there that voting for Cornyn is like voting for a Democrat. Paxton supporters say Cornyn should not have worked on bipartisan gun legislation, for example.
23: What does this race tell us about the Republican Party writ large?
3: Well, I put that question to Brandon Roddinghouse, a political science professor at the University of Houston. He says this is part of a bigger national struggle.
13: The Republican Party is pulling itself apart. Ideologically, this has been a long time coming.
3: The MAGA movement grew the party more than a decade ago. Now the question is the party's tent shrinking over Trump administration policies and its falling poll numbers?
23: You also attended several Cornyn events. What did you hear from supporters there?
3: Well, many feel betrayed by Trump's endorsement, and they worry the MAGA wing is cannibalizing the party's establishment wing. I talked to supporter Vicki Fullerton at a Cornyn event in Houston, and she said a Paxton nomination could cost the party dearly.
14: We're going to have to pour so much more money in to protect the seat and to have a less viable candidate.
23: Now, Democrats are laying low during this race. Why is that, and what's at stake for them?
3: Well, I talked to Democratic strategist Chuck Rocha about this. He noted that Republicans spending more than $100 million attacking each other has put them on center stage.
16: One thing you don't do in politics is if your enemy is digging a hole, you don't run over and take the shovel out of their hand.
3: So he said Democrats avoided a runoff with their party Senate nominee, James Tallarico, and that means the primaries gave them a playbook for the general election. In addition, the electorate is angry over rising prices, and Latino voters are coming back to Democrats. He and others argue a win in Texas could help Democrats win the Senate in November.
23: That's NPR's Claudia Grisales. Thank you, Claudia.
3: Thank you.
2: Memorial Day weekend began the busiest time of year for U.S. airlines. Millions of passengers fly across the summer travel season, and they check millions of bags. I don't. I avoid checking any bags when I can. But some people do. NPR's Joel Rose got a rare behind-the-scenes look at how all that luggage moves through the nation's busiest airport.
17: Before the plane even arrives, Mike Davis is on his way to the gate at Hartsfield-Jackson Atlanta International Airport.
28: So we have two bags to pick up with one stop.
17: Davis works on the ramp. That's what the airlines call the pavement between the gates and the taxiway, driving a baggage tug that ferries luggage to and from planes. Delta Airlines has hundreds of tugs constantly on the move from terminal to terminal and gate to gate. Davis is waiting when a flight from Providence pulls up and bags start rolling down the conveyor belt.
28: They're taking bags off the plane, and I'm looking for MSP.
17: Davis will take bags from this plane directly to another gate, where they'll catch a connecting flight to Minneapolis-St. Paul, what the airline calls a tail-to-tail. Davis grabs two bags off the belt, and then he pulls out a handheld computer, like a small, rugged iPad, and scans the barcodes on the luggage tags.
28: So now I take it, I scan it, it gives me a green scanner sign saying it's A-OK. So now I'm going to take this and put this in my cart.
17: And then Davis is off again, navigating around dozens of other tugs, trucks, and planes. On a busy day, Delta handles more than 100,000 bags in Atlanta. Three quarters are passing through on their way to somewhere else.
0: Yeah, Atlanta is an enormous operation. Delta's biggest by a long way.
17: Paul Buckley is Delta's director of operations in Atlanta. To manage all this complexity, Buckley says the airline built its own AI system to help its tug drivers move bags more efficiently, like a ride-sharing app.
0: In our old dispatching system, we gave the drivers the bags that they were to handle, and then they, in many cases, would choose the order. And some were better than others. Now we have consistency.
17: The new AI system helps drivers prioritize which bags need to go first.
28: I don't have to focus on crunching numbers and trying to figure out my own route. It does all that for me. It tells me which gate. All I got to do is just get there.
17: Tug driver Mike Davis says the AI system is not perfect. Sometimes it's given him some very tight connections.
28: So there's been times where I knew that I wasn't going to make a connecting flight. However, I still took the chance and went to that gate, and the plane was still there. So lucky for me, lucky for the customer. That's something beyond my control. But what I can control is if I got 20 minutes, I'm going to make it.
17: Quick connections are called hot bags. There are also cold bags with a layover of more than 2 hours. They wind up here in a sprawling bag sorting system underneath the airport's passenger concourses, where they're fed into a massive labyrinth of conveyor belts and metal ramps. Rob Colvin has worked at Delta for more than 25 years.
18: This is only one small part of it. It's enormous, and it runs throughout and underneath.
19: So if I've been walking around that airport sitting at a gate, I've been over this and had no idea that this was going on under my feet.
18: That is correct.
17: Delta managers say they don't see this AI system as a replacement for their ramp employees, but as an enhancer to make them more efficient. Delta says it's been especially helpful for newer drivers, and it's making the job easier for veterans like Mike Davis, who's won awards for being one of Delta's best tug drivers.
28: I had to be a critical thinker. This takes all the thought out of it.
19: You miss it, though? You were good at that, the problem-solving part of it, right?
28: I am, but you know how they say it. Out with the old, in with the new? That's what it is. It's called continuous improvement. You have to change with the times to be relevant.
17: Delta says the new system has boosted efficiency by as much as 20% while helping cut the number of missed bags. That's the kind of improvement travelers notice, even if they never see where it happens. Joel Rose, NPR News, Atlanta.
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20: How do we pull back the curtain on China's use of AI in its military? I'm Dr. Lynn Pascarella, president of the American Association of Colleges and Universities. And today on the Academic Minute, Cole McFall, senior research analyst at Georgetown University, explores this key question.
21: It's no secret that China is using AI to modernize its military and compete with the United States and other rivals. However, what is less well understood is civilian firms' involvement in these efforts and China's fusion of commercial innovation with military power. My colleagues Sam Bresnik, Daniel Cho, and I set out to answer a key question. Who supplies the PLA with AI-related goods and services? Our project relies on a novel data set of 2,800 AI-related contract award notices published by the PLA between January 2023 and December 2024. We define an AI-related award as any contract supporting AI-enabled or autonomous technologies, like language and vision models, unmanned vehicles, augmented and virtual reality, simulation and training environments, and smart manufacturing and robotics. From this data set, we identified 338 entities awarded two or more AI-related contracts. Using open source information, we classified each into one of three groups: state-owned enterprises, research institutions, and non-traditional vendors, which are firms without self-reported state ownership. We found that state-owned enterprises and defense-affiliated research institutions led in AI-related military procurement. Institutions like AVIC, Norinco, the Chinese Academy of Sciences, and the Seven Sons of National Defense dominate the top of the list. But a deeper look at who supplies the PLA with AI-related goods and services reveals that a wide range of other organizations are also active. Nearly 70% of the entities awarded two or more AI-related contracts were non-traditional vendors. Civilian universities like Shanghai Jiao Tong, Tsinghua, and Peking University were also awarded AI-related contracts. Our research reveals that, at least in the public procurement of AI-related goods and services, military civil fusion is no longer aspirational. It's operational. Unless the United States adapts to this reality, it risks facing a Chinese defense industrial base that is more capable, adaptable, and technologically sophisticated.
20: That was Cole McFall of Georgetown University. You can find this, other segments, and more information about the professors at academicminute.org.
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6: And I'm Leila Fadel. At least three treatment centers in the Democratic Republic of Congo have been attacked by the local community. This has happened in past Ebola outbreaks. Often, the people who storm the clinics want the body of their loved one back, even though it's highly contagious. As NPR's Gabriella Emmanuel reports, aid groups are figuring out how to respond.
8: When Dr. Baburu Kengezan saw footage of the burning and charred hospital, he was distraught.
9: I was really shocked.
8: Shocked, but not entirely surprised. This is Rukengeza's fifth Ebola outbreak. He's the Ebola response lead for Save the Children in his native DRC. He says the attacks have crystallized a problem he wants to solve.
9: We didn't get the right message to the population. Let us maybe start from the scratch, and we have to build trust.
8: A lot of the disconnect, he says, can happen around burials.
9: It's really, really important culturally, you know, to take the body and to honor this relative. And this is the culture in all Africa, even here in DRC.
8: The challenge is that the body of the deceased Ebola patient is still very contagious, spreading the virus through bodily fluids. The World Health Organization estimates that in the West Africa outbreak a decade ago, funeral practices contributed to 80% of cases in Sierra Leone and up to 60% of cases in Guinea. Rukengeza says with hundreds of tribes in the DRC, there are a lot of customs. But traditionally, funerals are multi-day affairs,
9: which sometimes could take 1, 2, or 3 days, where people are living close to the dead body.
8: During this time, he says, relatives wash the body and often sleep beside the corpse.
9: This is really the power transfer and also to get the spirit from the person.
8: But he says these burial rituals must change. Local authorities in the DRC have limited the size of funerals. And Rukengeza says posters and social media campaigns to explain the virus are circulating widely. Plus, his organization is doing grassroots work.
9: We are working with the community leaders, religious leader, the chief of the villages, the mayor, and even the governor.
8: The goal is to explain what makes a safe burial. Michaela Serafini of Doctors Without Borders says aid groups have also learned from past outbreaks. One major problem her team identified.
15: We were putting the body inside a black bag and we were zipping it. There was no image, so the family couldn't even recognize the body.
8: This was counterproductive. So she says they changed the design. The new bags
15: have a transparent area in which the face of that loved one can be seen.
8: And the moment a patient comes in, she says the relatives are given a heads up.
15: There's a briefing to the family on what could happen during that stage, including how we're going to treat that body the moment that life is not there anymore.
8: She says there isn't an easy or quick fix, but hiring local staff and embedding in the community over the long term is key. Rukengeza of Save the Children says he has seen some families change, And containing the outbreak, he says, depends on it. Gabriela Emanuel, NPR News.
6: 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I'm Leila Fadel.
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11: Did you know President Theodore Roosevelt visited Chattanooga? This is your local history minute from WUTC. On September 7, 1902, President Theodore Roosevelt arrived at Chattanooga's Central Train Station. He was invited by the Brotherhood of Locomotive Firemen, one of three labor unions who joined to form the United Transportation Union. While in Chattanooga, Roosevelt took a trolley car to Chickamauga Park, where he led a cavalry unit on a horseback ride. He then took the Incline Railroad to the top of Lookout Mountain for dinner at the Lookout Inn before returning downtown for a church service at the First Baptist Church, which you can still find at Georgia Avenue and Oak Street. The following day, he delivered two speeches for the Brotherhood of the Locomotive Firemen before leaving town. President Roosevelt did return to Chattanooga once more in October of 1907, but the stay was brief. It was only a 20-minute stop while his train passed through town. This was your Local History Minute. WUTC.
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12: For Marketplace, I'm Nova Safo. Good morning. OpenAI CEO Sam Altman is toning down his talk of a jobs apocalypse caused by the adoption of artificial intelligence tools. He spoke at a conference in Australia. Marketplace's Nancy Marshall-Genzer has more.
25: Sam Altman told the conference he thought AI would have had more of an impact on the elimination of entry-level white-collar jobs by now. He said his intuitions were just off, and he's, quote, delighted to be wrong about this. Altman says there's a human part of work that can't be replaced, and he found that out himself when he started using AI to respond to emails and Slack messages, but went back to answering some messages himself. Altman concluded that AI won't cause a jobs apocalypse. It is expected to have an impact, though. Goldman Sachs estimates that AI will displace 6-7% of jobs over a decade. I'm Nancy Marshall-Genzer for Marketplace.
12: The U.S. bombed sites in Iran last night, and oil prices are doing the expected this morning. Let's do the numbers. Brent crude futures

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1: Juno predicts that'll drag down GDP growth.
2: We had snow where you don't typically have snow, cold weather where you don't typically have cold weather. So that led to airport closures or at least cancellations, right?
1: People couldn't travel to weekend getaways far from that snow or get out to watch basketball games or concerts. In economic terms, buy services. And we get a lot more information on that in this week's estimate.
2: Services is basically a guess in the initial release.
1: Meanwhile, Truist economist Mike Scordellas is going to be watching for changes to imports because those directly affect American manufacturers' ability to do what they need to do.
3: Nearly every product, whether it's made in the U.S. or not, typically has some sort of component or coating of some sort that comes from somewhere else.
1: This GDP reading doesn't take into account the last 2 months of geopolitical turmoil, but Scordellas says it does tell us how healthy the economy was going into this. I'm Stephanie Hughes for Marketplace.
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5: We are less than a month away from the start of soccer's World Cup. It takes place here in North America for the first time in 32 years. So far, the buzz around the world's most popular sporting event has been about its high costs. Tickets can run anywhere from hundreds to thousands of dollars. Public transit fares to some matches will cost $50 or more. Marketplace's Henry Epp has the details.
6: Manuel Rueda of Bogota, Colombia, has been to every World Cup since 1994 with his dad. They typically go to at least 9 matches each time. Sometimes they catch Colombia in the group stage, and they've often gone to some of the big games towards the end of the tournament, including the final. The total cost of those trips?
7: It's usually a minimum like $10,000 per person. It's not cheap, okay? It's not cheap even if it's in Qatar or in Russia or in Brazil.
6: But this year in the U.S., he expects they'll pay almost twice that much for hotels, flights, and especially tickets, even though they're not splurging on the big game.
7: This time we're not going to the final. Too much.
6: They'll also miss Colombia playing Portugal in the group stage because those tickets were in the thousands of dollars, he says.
7: Yeah, whatever. Cristiano Ronaldo is in the game, but it's not worth it.
6: At least Rueda says he bought their plane tickets to the 6 different cities they'll visit when they were still around $200 each. With rising fuel prices, airfares are climbing fast. Kevin Baxter had some sticker shock as he booked his flights.
8: You know, the tickets that I had priced a couple of months ago for U.S. group play games, now that I'm actually buying the tickets, they're 3 and 4 times more expensive than they were just 4 or 5 months ago.
6: Baxter has an expense account that'll cover the costs. He's a sports reporter for the LA Times, who's covered 7 men's and women's World Cups, including a couple with long distances between cities. And when he booked his travel and lodging across Russia 8 years ago, for instance,
8: the prices that we paid seemed reasonable to me. I didn't feel like, you know, we were getting gouged. This one just feels different.
6: At least in terms of tickets to the matches, it has been different from past Cups. Sports economist Victor Matheson of the College of the Holy Cross has receipts from 1994, the last time the Cup was in the U.S. Back then, he saw Romania take on Switzerland in Detroit.
9: So that's a second-tier game in a second-tier city. No insult to Detroit. I paid $50 for those tickets.
6: With inflation, that would be about $112 today. This year, for a ticket to Scotland versus Morocco in Boston, a similar kind of match, Matheson paid $400.
9: So we're talking about a gigantic increase in one generation of the World Cup.
6: One reason for the jump in price, Matheson says, when FIFA brought the World Cup to the U.S. 32 years ago, soccer wasn't nearly as popular here.
9: You might argue back in 94, they were willing to give tickets away a little cheaper than they might have, trying to invest in the United States so that they could make money later. But they're certainly taking in their profits this time.
6: In a written statement, FIFA said it's, quote, focused on ensuring fair access to our

0: game for existing but also prospective fans, and said that it released at least 1,000 tickets priced at $60 for each match. FIFA also noted that it reinvests revenue from the Cup in soccer development programs around the world. I'm Henry App for Marketplace.
1: Our producers are Emma Condon, Tamar Fagan, Ashley Rodriguez, Ariana Rosas, and Erica Soderstrom. 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Our supervising senior producer is Meredith Gerritsen-Morby. I'm Nova Safo with the Marketplace Morning Report. 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
2: Imagine if your company once had over 30 workers. 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
2: I'm Juana Summers. How changes to U.S. foreign aid are landing in South Africa. 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

0: Good morning. We hear of two sets of attacks during two ceasefires. The U.S. struck Iranian boats and Israel attacked throughout Lebanon. What does that mean for peace negotiations? It's Morning Edition from NPR News. A fishing captain from Ecuador survived a drone attack on his boat, and he believes the United States was behind it. I'm Steve Inskeep.
1: And I'm Leila Fadel. The U.S. military has hit more than 50 boats. It says it doesn't know about this one. And Connecticut Senator Chris Murphy sees a spiritual rot, a selfishness in American society, and that he and the rest of Congress are in part to blame. He charts a path for the country to reconnect. It's Tuesday, May 26th. On this day in 1998, the Supreme Court ruled that most of Ellis Island is in New Jersey. The news is next.
2: Live from NPR News in Washington, I'm Corva Coleman. The U.S. says it has fired on several Iranian missile launch sites and boats that were trying to lay mines. This comes as Qatar is hosting Iranian officials to discuss a possible deal with the U.S. Over the weekend, President Trump wrote online an agreement with Iran was, quote, largely negotiated. He said the Strait of Hormuz would be reopened. But Trump and White House officials have since backed off that. Today, Secretary of State Marco Rubio announced new plans to expand maritime surveillance in the Indo-Pacific region. This comes as China increases its presence in the area. NPR's Omkar Kandekar reports.
3: Rubio says the U.S. has agreed to share maritime surveillance data across the Indo-Pacific region with India, Japan, and Australia. He suggested the Quad security cooperation was prompted by fallout from Iran's closure of the Strait of Hormuz. Speaking to journalists in India, Rubio said that 60% of global trade passes through the Indo-Pacific and
4: current events remind us of what can happen when maritime security is impeded.
3: China's foreign ministry spokesperson said that cooperation between countries should contribute to regional peace and not target any third party. Omkar Khandekar, NPR News, New Delhi.
2: Russia renewed intense attacks on Ukraine over the weekend. NPR's Joanna Kakissis reports Russia says it's retaliating for a Ukrainian strike that killed more than 20 people at a college in Russian-occupied eastern Ukraine.
5: Ukraine denies targeting the school and says it hit a Russian elite drone unit nearby. But the Kremlin is also really agitated by Ukraine's use of long-range drones to target the lifeblood of the Russian economy, which is oil. Ukraine has struck Russian oil refineries and depots as well as ports.
2: NPR's Joanna Kakissis reporting. Texas Republicans are voting today in the most expensive Senate primary in history. NPR's Claudia Grisales report, Texas State Attorney General Ken Paxton is challenging incumbent Senator John Cornyn.
6: Paxton, a controversial MAGA loyalist, drew President Trump's endorsement over Cornyn. Here's Paxton celebrating with supporters at a rally in the Houston suburb of Katy, Texas.
7: We're going to change this country, and we're going to go help Donald Trump get it done.
6: Cornyn is warning his party a Paxton nomination could open the door for Democrats to win the seat.
8: This would be the first chance they've had in 30 or 40 years or longer to pick up a statewide office.
6: The race exposed a crack in the red wall of Texas, pitting the party's populist movement against its establishment wing, showcasing a fight that's been brewing for more than a decade for control of the party in a post-Trump era. Claudia DeSales, NPR News.
2: And you're listening to NPR News from Washington. President Trump will have a medical and dental exam today at Walter Reed National Military Medical Center. The White House says it's his annual preventative physical. This is his third checkup in 13 months. Trump will be 80 years old next month. There have been persistent questions about his health and fitness. The American housing market is unbalanced. There are plenty of Americans who would like to buy a home, but there are fewer homes that they can afford. NPR's Stephen Bisaha has more on a new report on housing affordability.
9: It's not just that houses have become more expensive since the pandemic. It's that there are fewer cheaper homes. In 2019, a family making $75,000 a year could afford about half of all home listings. In 2026, they could afford less than a quarter. This comes from a new report from Realtor.com and the National Association of Realtors. Nadia Evangela co-authored the report and says some areas are becoming better balanced.
10: In some high-cost areas, like, for example, San Jose, San Francisco, and San Diego, have even improved compared to pre-pandemic levels.
9: But she says there's a long way to go to making them affordable. Stephen Bisaha, NPR News.
2: The World Health Organization says there are 101 confirmed Ebola cases in Democratic Republic of the Congo. But the WHO says the outbreak is probably larger than that. There are more than 900 suspected Ebola cases and about 220 suspected deaths. In Uganda, there are 7 confirmed cases and 1 confirmed death. This is NPR.
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1: It's Morning Edition from NPR News. I'm Steve Inskeep.
2: And I'm Leila Fadel. The United States launched new attacks on Iran in the midst of a ceasefire.
1: The U.S. Central Command says it targeted missile launch sites and boats trying to lay mines. The U.S. describes this strike as self-defense while the U.S. tries to negotiate an end to the war with Iran. President Trump raised expectations for peace with a claim over the weekend that an agreement was largely negotiated. Trump and other officials have since said they need more negotiation.
2: Israeli officials have insisted they will continue attacking in one of the fronts of the war in Lebanon, where there is also supposed to be a ceasefire. NPR's Daniel Estrin is following all of this from Tel Aviv and joins me now. Good morning, Daniel.
3: Good morning, Leila.
2: So what were these U.S. attacks on Iran trying to achieve?
3: U.S. Central Command says it attacked targets, including Iranian boats, trying to place mines. And Iran named at least four Navy officers killed. Iranian state TV also reported big explosions around a city on the Strait of Hormuz. We know that Iran laid mines in the Strait of Hormuz during the war, blocking oil and gas ships from passing through. And that's the main issue in these talks to reopen the Strait of Hormuz. That's where a fifth of the world's oil and gas exports passed through before the war. So these new U.S. attacks may be an attempt to pressure Iran on that. Iran says it shot down a U.S. drone overnight, so we don't know how all of this will impact the talks, but we do know that trust between the U.S. and Iran is very low.
2: Yeah, where do the negotiations stand right now?
3: The deal is being negotiated in Qatar. Iran's semi-official state media says that this would be a deal to reopen the Strait of Hormuz within 1 month, and then within 2 months to try to reach an agreement on Iran's nuclear program. One main sticking point here is about U.S. sanctions. Iran wants a deal to unfreeze Iranian money that's being held abroad. And also, President Trump says Iran's enriched uranium should be destroyed. In Israel, Israeli officials think this is a bad deal. They say it would reopen the Strait of Hormuz, but it would not guarantee any progress on preventing Iran from creating a nuclear weapon. I want you to hear what the Israeli opposition leader, Yair Lapid, said on Monday to reporters.
4: The deal is bad for Israel, bad for the region. This deal means two things. First, that this will not be the last round of war. Second, that Netanyahu has failed to achieve every single one of the war's objectives as he himself defined them.
3: Prime Minister Benjamin Netanyahu had said the war would eliminate the Iranian threat against Israel, but Iran still has missiles. It still has proxy militias like Hezbollah in Lebanon. And many people in Israel say they think it's just a matter of time before there's another round of war with Iran.
2: You mentioned Lebanon. Iran wants that to be part of any deal. What is the latest there?
3: Yeah, there's a ceasefire there, but fire has not ceased. It actually has increased. Netanyahu said yesterday Israel would increase its attacks against Hezbollah because Hezbollah has been firing attack drones that have killed several Israeli soldiers in recent days and weeks. And so Israel last night attacked scores of targets throughout Lebanon. Lebanese state TV says one strike killed at least 12 people. Israel is expected to increase its strikes despite this declared ceasefire, and the U.S. is fully backing Israel. So the question is, will the U.S. restrain Israel so it doesn't spark a new war and jeopardize the Iran deal?
2: NPR's Daniel Estrin in Tel Aviv. Thank you, Daniel.
3: You're welcome.
1: Karim Sajidpour has been listening to Daniel with us. He has studied the U.S.-Iran relationship for decades and is at the Carnegie Endowment for International Peace. Karim, welcome back.
5: Great to be with you, Steve.
1: Okay, so President Trump said over the weekend that a deal was largely negotiated, and in fact, that deal seemed so solid that a lot of Republicans were upset. But since then, the president has insisted nobody's seen this deal. Maybe there's not even a deal. Rubio says there's work to do. So when you listen to all of it, does it seem to you that there is some framework for an agreement here?
5: I think, Steve, they've agreed to the topics of negotiation, which is the future of the Strait of Hormuz and Iran's uranium enrichment stockpile and its ability to enrich uranium. But negotiations between America and Iran are always zero trust and zero sum. And what that means is that they never happen quickly.
1: Daniel said in that report just now that they are talking of allowing 2 months to, quote, reach an agreement on Iran's nuclear program. I guess that means they do not have any agreement on Iran's nuclear program at this time.
5: So just for point of comparison, when Obama's nuclear deal, the JCPOA, was signed in 2015, that process took about 2 years of negotiations. And the animosity between the United States and Iran and the mistrust is even worse now than it was then. So I expect this to be a long process. The Iranian government doesn't really want to give up control over the Strait of Hormuz because they see that as a potential revenue stream and a potential deterrent to deter future attacks. Likewise, President Trump has to demand more from Iran than he did before the war in order to vindicate the enormous costs of this war. But Iran is feeling the same way. They say that, you know, they've sacrificed so much, and so they're demanding more. And so for those structural reasons, I expect this to be a much longer process than President Trump would like.
1: You mentioned the Strait of Hormuz and Iran not wanting to give up control over the Strait of Hormuz. Is the reality that so long as Iran's government remains in power, they have the ability to close the strait because they're going to be sitting right there? You can't change that.
5: That is unfortunately true, Steve, and it's cheap for them to do so. There's a huge economic asymmetry in that the tankers that go through the Strait of Hormuz are, you know, oftentimes $100 million tankers carrying hundreds of millions of dollars worth of oil, and Iran can disrupt this global thoroughfare with $20,000 drones. And I think because they've proven they could do it once, it may be tempting for them to try it again.
1: President Trump has repeatedly said it is hard to know who to negotiate with in Iran, that they're disorganized, that a lot of their leaders were killed, of course, in the early phases of the war. Does it seem accurate to you that it's not clear who's in charge?
5: Well, we don't know the health of Mujtaba Khamenei, the new supreme leader, but despite that, the regime has shown a surprising amount of cohesion. It's a regime which believe that they've prevailed in this war and that the war intended to destroy the regime, destroy their missiles, destroy their proxies, and that hasn't happened. And they're negotiating from a position of strength. So I don't think the obstacle here is that we don't know who to negotiate with. I think the obstacle is that it's a regime which is demanding much more now than it was 3 months ago.
1: I'm interested in that phrase, negotiating from a position of strength. Are you telling me what the Iranian leaders believe, or do you think that Iran is in fact in a position of strength here?
5: Well, the metric for success for the Iranian regime was low, and that all they needed to do was survive to prevail in this war. And they've done more than that, in that they have unfortunately been able to profoundly disrupt the global economy, disrupt the American economy. And they realize that President Trump doesn't have any easy answers for that. And so for that reason, they feel they're negotiating from strength.
1: Is there a problem of timelines here? The president of the United States goes from news cycle to news cycle, and each news cycle is not even one day long. And you're telling me we're in a process that could take years.
5: The Iranian regime has been an adversary of America for 47 years. And that hostility, that ideological war is going to continue, even if negotiations are concluded. And for President Trump, he telegraphed to Iran that this was meant to just be a little excursion. And so there is a huge imbalance in timelines, and that Iran's entire identity is to oppose America, whereas for the Trump administration, for Trump himself, there's a lot of other things he wants to do in his presidency rather than just fight Iran.
1: Kareem Sajidpour at the Carnegie Endowment, thanks so much.
5: Thank you, Steve.
2: President Trump has a doctor's appointment today. The trip to Walter Reed Medical Center is his third official medical exam in just over a year. The White House calls it a routine appointment for the nearly 80-year-old president, NPR's Luke Garrett reports.
6: President Trump is the oldest person to take the oath of office, and he's the second oldest president in U.S. history after President Joe Biden. On the campaign trail, Trump repeatedly attacked the physical and mental acuity of the 81-year-old Biden. Here's Trump at a New York rally back in 2024.
7: He is incompetent, ladies and gentlemen. He is grossly incompetent.
6: Now nearly 80 himself, Trump is facing questions about his own health and vitality. Online photos of his swollen ankles and bruised hands have sparked repeated concerns about the president's fitness, concerns that the White House and Trump have had to explain. Last July, the White House revealed that Trump was diagnosed with chronic venous insufficiency, which caused the swelling in his legs. And in January of this year, Trump said his bruised hands were a result of taking a lot of aspirin. And yet the White House has continually and aggressively defended Trump's fitness, pointing to his packed schedule and high energy. Health Secretary Robert F. Kennedy Jr. went so far as to compliment the president's manliness on the Katie Miller podcast.
8: Dr. Oz looked at his medical records and said he's got the highest testosterone level that he's ever seen for an individual over 70 years old.
6: While Trump has been less than forthcoming about his own medical records, he's not alone. Presidents before him have guarded their medical details closely, often leaving the public with questions. So we reached out to Dr. Byron Lee. He's a professor at Stanford University who specializes in cardiovascular health, Trump's top medical concern, according to his own doctors.
9: It's very common to get annual physicals when you get to his age.
6: With the limited medical records released by the White House, Lee assessed the president's health in general terms. He says Trump's active schedule and high energy are both good for his health.
9: But he is older and he is a little overweight. And those are things to think about, put you at higher risk for heart disease.
6: As for the swollen ankles, Lee says the diagnosis of chronic venous insufficiency is not on its own a cause for concern. More than anything, Lee says he hopes Trump continues to lose weight and remains active. We asked the White House for what kind of tests and scans Trump is expected to get. The White House did not comment. Luke Garrett, NPR News, Washington.
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2: And I'm Leila Faldin. Democratic Senator Chris Murphy of Connecticut believes there is a rot festering in the American soul, a, quote, callousness towards our neighbors, a me-first selfishness, a relentless focus on getting mine, even if it leaves others behind.
14: I think you see it in all sorts of ways. Rising rates of self-harm and suicide, rising rates of political violence, rising rates of addiction. But it all comes from a similar place. There are fewer and fewer people who wake up every day knowing what their place is in the world, knowing what their purpose and their meaning is.
2: In his new book titled Crisis of the Common Good, Senator Murphy argues that the country is in a spiritual unraveling, worshiping profit over people, and he wants the country to find its way back to a place of connection and common good.
14: We've come under the spell of six cults in this country. The cult of profit, that we should only measure the economy based on how much profit companies make instead of, you know, how healthy their workforce is. The cult of consumption, that you're being a good American by buying stuff instead of you're being a good American by giving back to your community. The cult of globalism, the idea that we should just be citizens of the world and that we should give up on local places being healthy and unique. The cult of technology, that technology is always going to be a net good. Social media is proof that there are many technologies out there that can be dangerous net negatives. The cult of credentialism, the idea that we've sorted this country into the haves and the have-nots based on whether you have a college degree. And then the cult of corruption, the idea that if you win in our economy and you win in our politics, you should just take whatever is available to you. But when I look at these cults and I look at the solutions, they're really not right-left solutions. Mm-hmm. And what this book is really about in the end is saying that if you really do a deep dive into what's making people feel so bad in this country, the solutions actually unite people.
15: But it does feel almost Pollyannish in this moment because Americans, when you talk to them, do feel so divided in a way that they didn't feel 10, 20 years ago. Is it possible with the Washington that you're working in, that you're trying to serve your constituents in?
14: We have a sick country, and Trump is the symptom of that sickness. And so what's most important is not that we beat Trump electorally, it's that we fix that spiritual rot. And I just see, and maybe I'm too optimistic about this, lots of opportunities for right and left to come together around addressing that spiritual rot.
15: I just wonder, as a politician, how much you see yourself, not you individually, but yourself and other politicians to blame for this moment, and how much is it how the world is changing?
14: Oh, I think I'm to blame. I think my colleagues are to blame. One of the things I talk about in this book is this revolutionary phrase in the Declaration of Independence that government exists to guarantee people the right to pursue happiness. We've made a lot of decisions in government to strip work of purpose and dignity and to make it a lot harder for people to find positive connections and friendships and relationships in their life.
15: When I interview people in this country, they don't feel like anybody represents them, really. We're close to another midterm. Does your party now have a message that will resonate?
14: I mean, I worry that we have not learned the lessons from 2024. And that is that people are not interested in marginal, incremental changes. They think that the culture, the economy, and the democracy is rigged. And they just don't believe that our solutions are big enough right now. Trump thinks about the emotional state of the country, the tariff message, and the immigration messages are messages about power and control. They're hapless, irresponsible, ineffective policies, but he's speaking to people emotionally, these things that feel out of your control that I'm going to put back in our control. I want Democrats to think the same way about our message, that we're going to talk to people about the way that they feel that low wages don't give them control of their life, how they have to make these awful choices between medicine and tuition, and that our answer, a big increase in the minimum wage, is about making you feel powerful in your life again.
15: When you say, I want people to feel powerful, what is the Democrats' answer or your answer when people say, how do I make sense of why things feel so bad and how do I understand your solution?
14: So I'm not talking about copying Trump or learning from Trump, but it is just true that somebody is getting screwed in this country and somebody is doing the screwing. It's just not immigrants and Muslims and gay kids and drag shows. It's corporations and billionaires and super PACs. So yeah, I think we have to be adversarial and pugilistic and confrontational in our politics as Democrats, and we just are going to pick the right targets rather than the convenient and wrong targets as Trump chooses.
15: I wondered, as you wrote this in this moment, why you felt you wanted this out in the world now.
14: So you could have written one term of Donald Trump off as an anomaly, but the second time around, everybody knew who he was. And I think we'd just be so foolish to think that we can move on as a country by just winning another election. I think we'd make such a mistake if we didn't, as a country, really think hard about what is broken in America and how both parties contributed to breaking a country that used to care more about the we than the me. And I wanted to spell out why we're stuck with Trump. It's not just because he's a good politician. It's because there's some broken things in the country. But I also wanted to spell out a path forward to repair from that brokenness that is actually a potential for unity and not a prescription for just continuing this right-left fight, but on a different set of issues.
15: Democratic Senator Chris Murphy, he's the author of Crisis of the Common Good, The Fight for Meaning and Connection in a Broken America. Thank you for your time.
14: Thanks for having me.
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19: Live from NPR News in Washington, I'm Dave Mattingly. Despite President Trump expressing optimism that the U.S. and Iran will agree to extend their ceasefire, U.S. Central Command says American forces attacked Iranian military targets yesterday. CENTCOM says Iranian missile launch sites were hit in southern Iran, along with boats placing mines. CENTCOM describes the attacks as self-defense. Russian forces launched more drones and ballistic missiles at Ukraine overnight, hours after Russia's foreign minister advised Secretary of State Marco Rubio to evacuate U.S. diplomatic staff and American citizens from Kyiv. There's a Senate runoff election today in Texas between Republicans John Cornyn and Ken Paxton. Cornyn is the incumbent seeking a fifth term. Paxton is the state's attorney general who's been endorsed by President Trump, as Blaise Ganey with the Texas Newsroom reports.
20: Joshua Blank, a political scientist at University of Texas at Austin, says Trump's nod looks more like a stamp of approval.
21: My take on the endorsement is that the endorsement is an indicator that Trump believes that Paxton is likely to be the winner. And that the real question becomes, does his endorsement make that gap bigger than we thought it was going to be?
20: Cornyn has a lot of name recognition in the state, and that could go a long way. I'm Blaise Ganey in Austin.
19: This is NPR News. Atlanta, Birmingham, and New Orleans are among cities in the southern U.S. under flood watches today. The National Weather Service says heavy rains could trigger flash flooding in areas of western Georgia, most of Alabama, and parts of southeastern Mississippi and eastern Louisiana. The Memorial Day weekend marked the start of Hollywood's blockbuster season. NPR's Bob Mondello says the industry is poised to have its strongest summer since the pandemic.
22: Hollywood always tries to have something for everyone, sometimes even a couple of somethings. And with Minions 7
23: now in Minion Vision
22: and Toy Story 5,
23: no! It's
0: Good to see them fighting again.
22: Spider-Man: A Brand New Day.
3: My name is Peter Parker.
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22: And Steven Spielberg's latest Close Encounters movie, Disclosure Day.
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22: There are a lot of potential blockbusters. This summer has 57 films opening on more than 1,000 screens, up sharply from last year, which has analysts saying 2026 might just top the previous post-pandemic peak.
26: Hi, Barbie!
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22: The Barbenheimer summer of 2023. Bob Mondello, NPR News.
19: It was 99 years ago today, the Ford Motor Company officially ended production of the Model T. I'm Dave Mattingly in Washington.
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15: This is Morning Edition from NPR News. I'm Layla Faldin.
1: And I'm Steve Inskeep. Good morning. Today we bring you the largely unreported stories of fishermen from Ecuador. The fishermen say they were attacked and their boats were destroyed, and they say the United States did it. The United States has carried out more than 50 strikes in the Eastern Pacific and the Caribbean since September, killing almost 200 people. The Trump administration says it is targeting alleged narco-traffickers within the law. So what really happened to those Ecuadorian fishermen? NPR's Carrie Kahn reports.
30: For generations, the Flores family has been fishing off Ecuador's Pacific coast. Many of them, along with Lisi, the guard dog, live in this compound high on the hill above San Mateo's tiny harbor. My papi started it all, says 51-year-old Jose Hernan Flores. He built the family business. But rising costs and extorting drug gangs left them with just one boat, the Negra Francisca Duarte. Flores was at the helm of the boat in early March, fishing off the Galapagos Islands. We had been out about 2 weeks with a crew of 16, he says. When about 1:30 in the afternoon, the guys say, "Captain, look, two drones are coming at us." One then ripped through the captain's cabin. Boom, it exploded. The cabin filled with flames, he said. His nephew, Jordi Flores, lay on the floor bleeding. Everyone then scrambled into two small fishing boats and headed toward a big blue ship they had seen days before. They thought it was a tuna trawler. Flores's cousin filmed this video as he came upon the burning Negra Francisca hours later. He sent word to shore, the crew was gone. The family pressed local authorities to launch a search, and that never happened. After an agonizing week, a call came in. The crew was alive in El Salvador. Captain Flores explains. As we got closer to that big blue boat, armed men screamed, "Put up your hands," he says. The men spoke to each other in English. They tied our hands with plastic cuffs. He said they put hoods over their heads, except Flores' injured nephew, Jordi. He was taken to a makeshift medical unit to treat his sliced, bleeding foot.
3: Estaba aquí acostado y el pizarrón acá y ellos escribiendo. Escribían del barco, de los drones.
30: I was laying there and I could see a board on the wall. They had drawn our boat, the drones, they were all bickering over it, Jordi Flores tells me. But it was all in English, so he couldn't understand. The crew, hooded and cuffed, spent the night on the deck in the cold rain before being transferred to a Salvadoran flagged vessel, says Captain Flores. Once on land in El Salvador, the crew had to pay their flights home. They face no charges in the U.S., El Salvador, or in Ecuador. NPR reached out to multiple U.S. agencies about the fishermen's allegations. The military Southern Command said they had no knowledge of the incident. No one had answers either in the U.S. Embassy in Quito, the U.S. Coast Guard, the White House, the CIA, or the DEA, which told NPR it does not conduct kinetic strikes.
5: 38, 3 con el 8, 38.
30: At the family compound in San Mateo, the Floreses gather in the courtyard for a Sunday game of bingo. One of the cousins calls out the numbers. Jordi Flores doesn't join in. He's in his bed in his small house. Doctors say he needs a skin graft operation that will cost $1,800. The family says they're organizing a town-wide bingo night to try and raise the funds. Carrie Kahn, NPR News, San Mateo, Ecuador.
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2: The Trump administration's $50 billion fund for rural health care is a Republican talking point in the midterm campaigns. But officials in some rural areas say that money won't necessarily reopen hospitals that have already closed. Sarah Jane Tribble with our partner KFF Health News reports from North Carolina.
6: When Martin General Hospital closed abruptly in 2023, it left the county of about 22,000 residents with no hospital and no highly trained paramedics. Deborah Pierce's brother died the following year, a heart attack at home. The what-ifs keep nagging her.
7: The sad thing is we'll never know if he could have been saved that night or not because we don't have a higher level of care in this county.
6: Stanley Sears was 50 years old. Records show that an emergency crew moved him to the living room floor and worked on him for 30 minutes. Then they called his death. Pierce says she no longer has anyone to argue with.
7: Bless him. I sure did miss that boy. Was he perfect? Absolutely not.
6: When open, the hospital's ER treated thousands of patients a year. Even on the day it closed, it treated 23 patients, says county manager Drew Batts.
8: There is unfortunately, a fair percentage of that 23 that would never make it to another ED department due to transportation issues and just not having the resources to be able to go.
6: Batts is now working with the region's big healthcare system to reopen the local hospital. He's also trying to hire certified paramedics. But neither of those projects will use federal money, he says. Trump's $50 billion rural healthcare fund is part of Republicans' Big Beautiful Bill, but there are limits on how it can be used when it comes to the construction and expansion of healthcare facilities.
8: Everything that I have seen and dug into on the $50 billion is not something that is specifically going to help our situation. From what I can tell, it may have an impact to some degree, but it's not going to help us get this place reopened.
6: States are supposed to use the federal money to improve the overall health of their rural residents, who often live sicker and die younger than their urban counterparts. Indiana leaders plan to pay signing bonuses to rural physicians. In Alabama, officials want to use robots for ultrasounds to improve maternity care. In North Carolina, the strategy is to distribute the money to big organizations in six regions of the state. In this election year, Republicans are prepared to tout the Rural Health Fund as a win. But Democrats say it's not enough. Still, Deborah Pierce is a Republican and believes Trump will find a way to help Martin County.
7: Old man's doing his job up in there. I got to give it to him, 100%. But
9: you think he's going to get the money here?
7: I'm praying he's going to get the money here. And so far, all these people out here praying, there's some answered prayers that's happening every day. So we can only pray and hope, you know?
6: Pierce says she's voting a straight red ticket in November, no matter what happens with federal funding. In Williamson, North Carolina, I'm Sarah Jane Tribble.
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1: Here is your Chattanooga Lookouts weekend preview. The Lookouts continue their road series against Rocket City this weekend. First pitch Friday and Saturday are at 7:35 Eastern, while Sunday's game begins at 6:35. The Cincinnati Reds' number 6 prospect, Cam Collier, has been playing well in a Lookouts uniform, posting a .247 batting average, 27 RBI, along with 5 homers and 19 runs scored. This weekend's divisional matchup against the Trash Pandas already has postseason implications, as the Lookouts hold a 3-game lead over the Southern League North Division. Reporting for WUTC Sports, this is Clark Gibson, reminding you to play ball.
2: To people at the turn of the 20th century, phonographs must have seemed magical. They transported voices from different times, faraway places, and even beyond the grave. You're on The Soundbeat. This voice belongs to Pope Leo XIII, who recorded the Ave Maria months before his death in 1903. It was released soon afterwards, leading to the dramatic advertisement, "Science Triumphs Over Death, The Living Words of Pope Leo XIII. Some of the rarest of these early recordings were made by wealthy New York socialite Gianni Bettini, whose social standing got him in the door with politicians, celebrities, and the occasional pope. A typical cylinder of the time sold for about 50 cents. Bettini, marketing to a slightly different crowd, sold his for $6, about 140 bucks today. Pope Leo's voice occupies another very special place in recorded history. Find out why at soundbeat.org. Soundbeat is produced at the Belfer Audio Archive, Syracuse University Library. I'm Brett Barry.
3: From Scenic Roots, I'm Ray Bassett.
4: More than a century ago in San Francisco, the Sierra Club was founded. Today, it is one of the oldest, largest, and most influential groups that advocates for conservation and the environment across the country.
5: Pat Couples is the director of the Sierra Club's Tennessee chapter.
6: Well, Sierra Club in general was started as an outdoors group over 100 years ago. John Muir, a friend with Teddy Roosevelt, they were going out in national parks and kind of conceiving of this way to get people outdoors. And so that has spread across the country. So we have a chapter in every state of the nation. And here in Tennessee, our chapter is over 50 years old. It used to be combined with Kentucky. They had a bluegrass chapter here. And since we have our Tennessee Sierra Club chapter, and really I think some people know the name as this big national organization that works in Washington, D.C. But what I like to think of is we are a local nonprofit just working to get people outdoors, kids outdoors here in Tennessee, keeping our water clean, making sure that the soil is healthy for farmers, and we have clean air to breathe.
5: Let's bring it to this corner of Southeast Tennessee. Talk about the Cherokee group of the Tennessee chapter.
6: The Cherokee group is really exciting. In our organization, we have these different levels of kind of structure. And so we have an executive committee in the Cherokee group, and we have a lot of young folks that are involved in that, which I'm really excited about. And our Cherokee chair, Dave Hoot, is an awesome guy. They meet every month at Chattanooga Outdoors. What a great space right there near the climbing bridge, as I like to call it. This was the thing that my kids thought was coolest when we came to Chattanooga, is one of the bridges that goes over the river has all of the climbing holds. So Chattanooga Outdoors is right there, and they hold their monthly program meeting. They've always got outings going on in the area. Getting people outdoors here in Chattanooga, obviously, as National Park City, people love to be outdoors, people love to be on the river, and the Cherokee group is a big part of that.
5: And talk more from your vantage point on the state level for Sierra Club about National Park City. what it means and what potential you see.
6: Well, I love the idea of it. We met with the mayor's office when I was new to my position before it was designated. And the idea of a city within a park is so cool to me. Sierra Club nationally, we try to get people involved finding nearby nature. A lot of times people that live in the city, whether it be kids or adults alike, they don't necessarily know where their closest park is. So having all of these parks and these ways to get from one place to another, we call it nearby nature in Sierra Club, and just kind of having that outdoor equity, I think, is really important. So we were really excited about the idea of it. Obviously, like, it was a new thing that has happened over in London. So to be the first city in the United States is super exciting. Everyone in Chattanooga should be really proud to get that designation.
5: You mentioned farmland. The loss of farmland across Tennessee has been and will continue to be a top concern. How do others at the Sierra Club, whether we're talking this area or we're talking the Tennessee chapter, look at this and talk more about what the club is doing to help?
6: One thing about Sierra Club, unlike a lot of local nonprofits, is that we are able to be in the Capitol working on legislation. We're working with politicians from either side of the aisle. And there was a bill this year that I'm really, really proud of our volunteers for fighting off. It was a tax bill about green belts. So what it would do was just make it easier for developers to take over farmland at a reduced cost and turn it into whatever they want. Our volunteers created an action alert. They sent it out to everyone in the state to reach out to their politicians, and they can do that very easily. That's what Sierra Club is really good at, is mobilizing folks from a grassroots perspective. And we beat that bill. So it's not going to roll out the carpet for developers to just go in and take more farmland. So I'm really proud of our volunteers for doing that.
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0: You're listening to the American Democracy Minute, keeping your government by and for the people. The redistricting arms race fights in Virginia, California, and elsewhere were fueled by hundreds of millions of dollars from super PACs and hard-to-track dark money groups. Contributions shattered Virginia's previous record for ballot questions. Money and politics tracker Open Secrets released a report May 13th tallying money spent in Virginia, where supporters and opponents of the April 21st redistricting referendum spent nearly $100 million. The referendum passed only to be invalidated by the Commonwealth Supreme Court. The pro-redistricting group Virginians for Fair Elections reported receiving $63.2 million, almost all of it from five 501c4 groups, which are not required to disclose their donors. Their opponent, Virginians for Fair Maps Referendum Committee, raised another $24.1 million, 98% of it from its parent, Virginians for Fair Maps, according to Open Secrets. In California, the combined contributions were over $256 million, with left-leaning groups, including House Majority Forward, contributing $171 million. The No on Prop 50 Congressional Leadership Fund raised $44 million, including from gaming billionaire donor Miriam Adelson and banking heir Timothy Mellon. We've linked to more details in the Open Secrets report at AmericanDemocracyMinute.org. I'm Brian Beal.
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9: And I'm Layla Faldin. The way some musicians play, you think they'll never die. Theodore Sonny Rollins was one of them. He was a saxophonist revered for his huge tone and seemingly inexhaustible improvisations. Rollins did, in fact, die Monday. He was 95. Rollins had two Grammys. He was the National Endowment for the Arts Jazz Master, a recipient of a Kennedy Center honor, and a National Medal of the Arts. Howard Mandel has an appreciation.
10: Sonny Rollins was the very incarnation of a modern jazz musician. His art was his life.
11: All these prizes are nice. I appreciate them. I don't go crazy about it because you have to do your work whether you get recognized or not. The real deal is doing it as best you can do it, and that's its own reward.
10: For Sonny Rollins, the real deal was playing the tenor saxophone. He became beloved internationally as the last man standing, the reigning star of the generation that turned jazz from bluesy entertainment into a personally expressive, ever-changing art form without losing its bluesy, entertaining side.

Rollins was born on Harlem's Driver's Row, where some of the most successful and daring jazz musicians of his era lived. He was drawn to the experimentation and new style developing around him. Sonny's parents from the Virgin Islands were uneasy about his interests, but he was on his way.

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1: But by the end of the decade, Rollins withdrew. Seeking a new direction, he practiced his horn by himself at night on Brooklyn's Williamsburg Bridge. His return in 1962 with an album titled The Bridge was hailed as a cultural event.

when I'm playing completely spontaneous, just something comes out from somewhere, that's my best work. Say, for instance, if I'm doing a song and I practice it, I learn it, I learn the lyrics, I learn the words, I learn the harmony, I learn everything that is possible to learn about the physical piece of the composition or whatever it is. Then when I go on the concert stage, I forget it completely. I mean, I don't want to think about it. Then I try to let the

Rollins was no elitist or purist. He enjoyed blowing on calypsos as much as unaccompanied cadenzas. He composed a jaunty theme for the movie Alfie. Sat in with the Rolling Stones. And recorded an exuberant version of Stevie Wonder's Isn't She Lovely?

0: whatever he played, Rollins was always identifiable, says his friend, pianist Joanne Brekeen.
1: Well, he's got this sound. It's like his sound, you know. He's got a sound that is him. And that's rare. That sounds funny, right? But it's rare. You hear just a couple of seconds, and you know who that is. Not only who it is, but kind of how he is. You can hear his whole energy of his whole being in every note.

0: Rollins' repertoire and style were driven by inspiration, not by commerce. Towards the end of his life, he ran his own record company and was well aware of the tensions between business and art.
1: The corporate culture is anathema to jazz. We don't like cookie cutter, everything exactly the same way. We're about creation, freedom, thinking things out at the moment like life is. Life changes every minute. I mean, a different sunset every night. I mean, that's what jazz is about.
0: Sonny Rollins knew what jazz was about. For NPR News, I'm Howard Mandel in New York.
2: The announcement of Sonny Rollins' death included a quote of his from 2009. Rollins said, "I think when the creative person ends, he continues in the next existence. I'm a person who believes this life isn't the be-all and end-all of everything. A spiritual person doesn't feel like that."

0: 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I'm Leila Fadel.
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0: Good morning. Russian attacks over the weekend hit every district in Kyiv. Russia is warning diplomatic personnel to leave. What led to the sudden escalation? Joanna Kakissis reports from Kyiv on Morning Edition from NPR News. Texas Republicans choose a Senate nominee today. I'm Leila Fadel.
1: And I'm Steve Inskeep. President Trump backed the state attorney general over the incumbent. Democrats assert the Republican divide improves their chances to win this fall. Also, how do lawmakers plan to stop the president from handing $1.8 billion taxpayer dollars to his supporters? One has a tactic in mind this election year. It's Tuesday, May 26th. This day in 1868, the Senate stopped short of firing President Andrew Johnson. He survived impeachment charges by a single vote. The news is next.
6: Live from NPR News in Washington, I'm Korva Coleman. Iran says it has shot down a U.S. drone after the U.S. targeted Iranian Navy boats. That comes as Iran and the U.S. are negotiating a deal to reopen the Strait of Hormuz and enter nuclear talks. NPR's Daniel Estrin reports from Tel Aviv.
7: Secretary of State Marco Rubio said a deal could be days away, but it's unclear how the latest military escalation will affect efforts to reach a deal. Iran said at least four naval officers were killed in the U.S. attacks. The U.S. says it was targeting boats laying mines. And Iran reported explosions around a city on the Strait of Hormuz. That's the strategic waterway crucial to the world's oil and gas supplies that the U.S. wants Iran to reopen. Israel's opposition leader Yair Lapid called the Iran deal being negotiated bad. He argued it would be a matter of time before another war erupts between Israel and Iran. Daniel Estrin, NPR News, Tel Aviv.
6: Russia's foreign ministry is warning of a new round of heavy airstrikes on decision-making centers in Ukraine's capital, Kyiv. The Russian threat comes just 2 days after Russian forces carried out one of the heaviest airstrikes on the Ukrainian capital in more than 4 years of war. NPR's Charles Maines reports from Moscow.
8: Russia's top diplomat, Foreign Minister Sergei Lavrov, says he informed Secretary of State Marco Rubio of Russia's intention to carry out the attacks, and his ministry issued a statement calling on foreigners to leave the capital at once. Ukraine's government and European Union representatives in turn accused Moscow of trying to sow fear and panic in Kyiv. Russia's justified its recent bombardment of the city as retaliation for alleged Ukrainian attacks against civilians. In particular, the Kremlin points to what it says was a deliberate drone strike last week on a college dormitory in Russian-occupied Luhansk that killed more than 20 people. Ukraine maintains it struck an elite drone command unit in the area. Charles Maines, NPR News, Moscow.
6: Several New Jersey lawmakers and Democratic Governor Mikey Sherrill were denied access to an Immigration and Customs Enforcement detention center yesterday. They tried to enter the center in Newark to check on detainees. They had heard from family members that some of their relatives inside had launched a hunger strike to protest conditions. The governor was denied entry, but some of the lawmakers gained access. Later, a tense standoff broke out between ICE agents and protesters. It is primary election runoff day in Texas. Republicans are choosing between two U.S. Senate candidates, incumbent John Cornyn and Texas Attorney General Ken Paxton. He's been endorsed by President Trump. The president will have a medical exam today at Walter Reed National Medical Center. The White House says it is his annual physical, but it is his third checkup there in 13 months. Trump turns 80 next month. You're listening to NPR. Some of the people told to evacuate in a Southern California neighborhood are now being allowed to return. That's after the threat of a chemical explosion was reduced. A chemical tank at risk of a catastrophic explosion has now started to cool off. As many as 50,000 people got the order to leave the Los Angeles suburb of Garden Grove. But authorities warn there is still a danger of a smaller tank explosion or fire. CBS and its parent company, Paramount, have backed away from efforts to limit the reposting of Stephen Colbert's mock appearance over the weekend. It was as the host of a Michigan cable public access show. NPR's Brian Mann reports Colbert posted the hour-long parody after he was ousted as the host of The Late Show after 11 years.
9: Colbert's tongue-in-cheek appearance on the program Only in Monroe went viral on social media. It included digs like this one at his old bosses.
10: So I am grateful to be able to be here on Monroe Community Media before they also get acquired by Paramount.
9: CBS initially sent copyright warnings to websites that reposted Colbert's appearance. In a statement to NPR, the company said the Monroe spoof was produced using CBS resources. But the company also said it has decided to waive further enforcement against sites that repost the program. During his late-night run, Colbert was a frequent critic of President Trump. He also jabbed regularly at CBS and Paramount after they canceled his top-rated show. Ryan Mann, NPR News.
6: On Wall Street, in pre-market trading, Dow futures are higher. 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
13: Did you know many of the traditional folk songs from the Chattanooga area were preserved by teenagers from a mental institution? This is your local history minute from WUTC. In 1975, Ron Williams was looking for a way to keep his students at the Pine Breeze Center busy on the weekends. And so they began a series of weekly outings to the rural areas surrounding Chattanooga to record and preserve local music. These musicians were untrained and often illiterate, but knew catalogs of music and stories that had been passed down through their families. The Pine Breeze Recording Project continued for 6 years and released 8 full albums of traditional music. Ron Williams sadly passed away on July 25, 2025, but the music that he and his students recorded is still enjoyed throughout the world today. This was your Local History Minute from WUTC.
1: It's Morning Edition from NPR News. I'm Steve Inskeep.
0: And I'm Leila Fadel. Russia is warning that it will continue mass strikes on Ukraine after weekend attacks hit every district of the Ukrainian capital.
1: The renewed Russian targeting of Kyiv is seen as a response to Ukrainian strikes. Ukraine has been striking deep into Russia. Recent attacks hit Russian military targets and also Russian oil facilities.
0: Joining us now is NPR's Joanna Kakissis, who is in Kyiv. Hi, Joanna.
14: Hey, Leila.
0: So the strikes this weekend targeted all over the capital where you live. How bad is the damage?
14: Well, Leila, the strikes sounded really bad even while they were happening. We heard hours of very, very loud explosions like these. And, you know, by dawn, the air smelt burned and fires were all over the city. Ukraine's emergency services said at least 4 people were killed and dozens wounded. One of Kyiv's oldest markets was incinerated, and a subway station where people actually seek shelter from these attacks was hit and damaged.
0: And did Moscow use more weapons in these strikes?
14: Well, this was one of the biggest attacks of the war. Ukraine's military says Russia launched 600 drones and 90 missiles. Ukraine has developed weapons to shoot down drones, but ballistic missiles remain a challenge. Ukrainian President Volodymyr Zelensky said Ukraine needs air defense systems to target these missiles, like the U.S.-made Patriot, and this is now in short supply due to the U.S.-Israel war on Iran. Here's Zelensky.
15: Треба шукати варіанти.
14: So he's saying Ukraine is looking for options, like accelerating the production of advanced air defense systems in Europe. Even so, this weekend, Russia launched a very powerful hypersonic missile called the Oreshnik.
0: Okay, so would a more advanced air defense system be able to shoot this missile down, the one you just mentioned?
14: Well, in 2024, Russian President Vladimir Putin said the Oreshnik can bypass any air defense and that the missile is, quote, as fast as a meteorite. Russia has launched the Oreshnik three times at Ukraine. This weekend, it hit a city about 50 miles south of Kyiv. The missile has not caused the level of damage that many feared it would. However, the idea of the Oreshnik does scare Ukraine's Western partners because Putin says it can carry a nuclear warhead.
0: Why, Joanna, is Russia escalating its attacks right now?
14: Well, Putin says Russia is retaliating for a drone strike the Russians say killed more than 20 people, many of them teenagers, at a college in Russian-occupied eastern Ukraine. Ukraine denies targeting the school and says it hit a Russian elite drone unit nearby. But the Kremlin is also really agitated by Ukraine's use of long-range drones to target the lifeblood of the Russian economy, which is oil. Ukraine has struck Russian oil refineries and depots as well as ports.
0: Are these long-range drone strikes turning things around for Ukraine?
14: Well, it certainly seems that way. Zelensky said that the strikes have reduced Russia's oil refining capacity by 10%. And the Institute for the Study of War in Washington, D.C. says these strikes have slowed Russian battlefield gains to almost zero. We recently joined a Ukrainian military team as they launched these long-range drones. And at the request of Ukraine's military, which cites security reasons, we are identifying soldiers using their military call signs. A soldier called Yuki watched the drone fly into the night sky. And he said, these are Ukraine's versions of sanctions on Russia, our way of forcing the Kremlin into a peace that is fair to Ukraine.
0: That's NPR's Joanna Kakissis. Thank you, Joanna.
14: You're welcome.
1: Okay, what can we learn from Russia's attacks on Kyiv? Let's ask Hanan Ota, who studies Russia as director of the Eurasia Nonproliferation Program at the James Martin Center for Nonproliferation Studies in Monterey, California. She is on the line from Berlin. Welcome.
16: Hi, Steve. Thanks for having me.
1: What do you make of Russian strikes all over Kyiv?
16: Yeah, I think this is happening at a time when the war in Ukraine isn't going well for Russia. The front is barely moving on some parts. The Russians are even losing territory for the first time since October 2023. And your reporter just hinted at this. There's this growing Russian unease about Ukraine's deep strike campaign, which is not just targeting oil facilities in Russia, deep inside Russia, but it's also bringing the war closer to Russian cities, to the Russian people. And the Russians don't have a good answer to this. So I think with this massive attack on the weekend, the Kremlin is sending messages to two different audiences, really. First, it wants to signal strength to the Russian people, basically saying, you know, we are standing up for ourselves, we're pushing back here. And the second message is really to Europe. Your reporter noted the use of the Oreshnik intermediate range ballistic missile, which can hit targets across Europe and is very difficult to intercept. So what the Russians are doing here is they're signaling to Ukraine's Western supporters that Russia could escalate against them if they don't stop supporting Ukraine. And this, Steve, is just really building on similar warnings that the Russians have issued over recent months. They, for example, threatened the Baltic states recently, accusing them of allowing Ukraine to use their airspace. And they've also made sort of similar statements vis-a-vis European countries through the spring. So this is an act of desperation of a Russia whose war isn't going according to plan.
1: Okay, so they're saying this missile could come to a city near you, Europe, and they are also reassuring their people that they're responding. But you just said desperation. Ukraine has been sending drones over into Russia for a few years, I believe. What has made their attacks so much more effective and so much more threatening to Russia recently?
16: Well, I think the Ukrainians have been innovating their drone capabilities through 4 years of war because they are fighting this war directly against Russia. So they have very sophisticated capabilities now. In fact, so sophisticated that countries in the Middle East, for example, are now turning to Ukraine for that kind of capability to help them. So it's really this innovation cycle that is emanating from the war directly that has made the Ukrainians so strong on this front.
1: We heard that Russian oil refining capacity is down 10% because of these strikes. We would imagine other parts of the petrochemical industry are affected. But up to now, we've heard that the Russian economy has been surprisingly resilient in the face of everything. Is there any indication that Russia is at risk of not being able to continue forever?
16: Well, look, I think the Russian economy is facing structural challenges. It has a big budget deficit this year. It has structural problems. Basically, Steve, it's developed into a two-speed economy of sorts where a lot of cash goes to the military sector, but not into the civilian economy. So small, medium-sized businesses are struggling. Everything is getting more expensive for the average Russian consumer. And of course, the Russian economy is becoming so dependent on China for both imports and exports. Now, the Iran war and the rising oil prices are giving the Russians some temporary reprieve. They're giving higher revenues to the Russian budget. But this is just really a temporary reprieve and doesn't change this fundamental structural outlook. Now, having said that, the Russian economy is not at a point where it is close to collapsing either. It's the slow structural decline that we're talking about.
1: So we have these Russian attacks all across Kyiv and every section of Kyiv. And then Russians say to foreign diplomats and other officials, get out of Kyiv for your own safety. Apparently, even the Russian foreign minister, as we heard, called Secretary of State Rubio and said diplomats and foreigners should leave. Why would they make such a warning?
16: That's right. I think, Steve, this is part of Russia's broader intimidation campaign, you know, meant to scare Western countries, raise the temperature. But it's very interesting that Lavrov felt the need to convey this so explicitly to Secretary of State Rubio yesterday. And I really view this as a Russian attempt to regain the attention of the Trump administration, which has been quite distracted by the war with Iran. If we think back to last year, I think the Russians really hoped to reach a deal on Ukraine at the negotiating table, with the US effectively pressuring Ukraine to accept Russian demands. And as we know, that hasn't happened. Talks are now effectively on hold. The US is preoccupied in the Persian Gulf. So by issuing these warnings and also so directly to the US, I think Russia wants to say, hey, we can escalate to try to achieve our goals by military means and really regain Trump's attention.
1: Fascinating. Hannah Nota, thanks so much.
16: Thanks for having me.
1: She's at the James Martin Center for Nonproliferation Studies.
0: Tens of thousands of people living near a damaged chemical tank in Orange County, California, are being allowed home. But another 16,000 nearby are still under evacuation orders. Kevin Tidmarsh of member station Elliest has more.
17: Orange County emergency officials struck a cautious but celebratory tone at a press conference on Monday.
18: We did it.
17: That's Craig Covey of the Orange County Fire Authority. He's been updating residents on the situation since late last week, when over 40,000 people near the GKN Aerospace Facility in Garden Grove had to evacuate due to an emergency situation at a tank containing a hazardous chemical.
18: I was handed an incident that had two options, a spill or an explosion. That was unacceptable.
17: But soon after, emergency officials started aiming for another outcome by stabilizing the temperature of the tank so that it wouldn't explode or spring a leak.
18: What we essentially were shooting for, in layman's terms, is to boil an egg. You have to control that temperature to get that egg done right and not crack the shell.
17: The shell, that is, the tank, did end up cracking, but Covey says this helped relieve pressure on the tank and didn't lead to any leaks. He says he's optimistic more people will be able to return home soon. While emergency officials work around the clock, residents in nearby Orange County communities have piled into hotels and temporary shelters. So many people needed a place to stay this weekend that officials asked residents not to camp overnight on state beaches. Only one of the five evacuation shelters, in a high school several miles away, still had space before some evacuation orders were lifted Monday. Jerry Cox of Stanton, who had to evacuate, says she's concerned about how little information she's gotten.
19: Not knowing how toxic this chemical is, the improper care for these sensitive storage containers, nobody was prepared for this.
17: Emergency officials say the risk of the tank exploding right now is very small. The remaining evacuation orders are in place in the event of a spill. GKN Aerospace, which manages the facility, is already facing a class action lawsuit from residents linked to the incident, and local officials say they'll launch an investigation. Meanwhile, GKN has apologized for the emergency in a statement. The company did not comment on the lawsuit or pending investigation. For NPR News, I'm Kevin Tidmarsh in Los Angeles.
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0: This is Morning Edition from NPR News. I'm Leila Fadel.
1: And I'm Steve Inskeep. Lawmakers from both parties are moving to block President Trump's settlement with himself. The President of the United States sued the United States over the leak of his tax returns. Last week, the President of the United States then settled with the United States. The Justice Department that acts at his direction decided to give Trump $1.776 billion taxpayer dollars. The fund would go to people the President's appointees deemed to have been targeted by the government. A bipartisan group in Congress objects. They include Republican Representative Brian Fitzpatrick of Pennsylvania, who spoke with NPR's Here and Now.
24: Well, it's wrong on multiple fronts, morally and legally. So where do we begin, right? Let's start with this. The executive branch does not have any money in their own right. Every dime that they have is appropriated to them by Article 1, by Congress, by us.
1: That's one Republican view. Fitzpatrick is part of a group called the Problem Solvers Caucus, which also includes Democrat Tom Suozzi of New York, who's on the line. Congressman, welcome.
25: Hey, Steve, how's it going?
1: First, I want to understand what the administration says happened here. Does the administration have available money that Congress already set aside for court judgments or lawsuits of this sort?
25: Well, the federal government, the executive branch, does have money available for settlements, usually for like slip and fall cases and other types of cases that you can't have Congress voting on every single settlement that takes place. But this is really pushing it to an absurd extreme, where the president is saying, I want $1.8 billion I want to have my people hand it out, and it'll go to people that I think have been wronged by the government, like the people who committed an insurrection on January 6th and were prosecuted and found to be guilty, and then the president pardoned them. It's crazy and absurd.
1: I guess we should note the White House has insisted they are not necessarily giving money to January 6th rioters, but some of those rioters that we've heard from at NPR are eagerly anticipating or talking about applying for the money. But what
25: well, they've
1: you...
25: also said that, Steve, they've also said they're not ruling it out. I mean,
1: true.
25: That's an important. I mean, this is what makes my blood boil. I mean, I was very upset. I try to work across party lines. I try not to get outraged about every single thing that the White House does. But one thing I do get outraged about is when he pardoned the people from January 6th. I was there on January 6th. And one case that I keeps on sticking in my craw is about a guy that's standing there while they're beating up a police officer. And they're saying, kill him, kill him. And this guy, Daniel Rodriguez, takes a taser and sticks it in the police officer's neck. The police officer has a heart attack and has traumatic brain injury as a result. The guy who did this goes on his social media and says, I just tased the you-know-what expletive out of the blue, and I got away with it. Well, he didn't get away with it. He was prosecuted, and he was sentenced to 12 years in prison. President Trump pardoned him along with hundreds of other people, over 1,500 people that were there on January 6th. It's absurd that they could now try and apply to the federal government for money.
1: Well, let's talk about the legality of this. I know that you and others have introduced legislation that would bar federal appropriations to be used for this fund. But I want to understand what you think the law is. Is it straight up illegal right now for the administration to start giving out that money, absent any act of Congress?
25: I think there'd be two sides to the story in the courts. The executive branch, the president, will say, hey, I can do this under this existing statute, which gives me the right to settle cases. And then there will be other people like myself and others who will go to the federal courts and they will say, no, he was on both sides of this case. He cannot settle a case like this. And it was illegal for him to do it in the first place, to try and settle a case where he was both the plaintiff and the defendant.
1: Are you going to have trouble getting into court on this? The court's just going to say if Congress doesn't like it, they can pass a law.
25: No, I don't think that's the case, because in this instance, the courts were ready to dismiss the president's case against the federal government because he was on both sides of the case. As a matter of fact, I think the settlement is completely bogus.
1: Now, there's another provision in this settlement. The IRS is barred from pursuing any claims against President Trump, his family, or his businesses for their past activity, but as I understand it, in perpetuity. Is that legal?
25: I don't think it's legal. Matter of fact, we're looking at passing, getting another piece of legislation that would bar that outright as well. I mean, the bottom line is this is going to become a matter for the November elections. People are upset about the skyrocketing costs, and they don't like the idea of the president creating a $1.8 billion fund to pay off his cronies. And they don't like the idea of the president doing a billion-dollar ballroom, and they don't like the idea that the president is not focused on their real-life problems. The president is not showing any empathy for what people are going through right now.
1: Let me try as hard as I can to see this from the other side. Let's say there's somebody who was prosecuted after January 6th. They really were at the Capitol, but they sincerely feel, and we've interviewed people who say this, where they sincerely feel the government went too far in their case, was unfair to them in their case, and they would like some form of redress. What is the, in your view, the legitimate, the appropriate way for them to go about that?
25: There's to go through the court system. There's a system of the rule of law in the United States of America that has a system whereby people can seek redress from their government for the overreaching actions of their government. The idea of having some five-person board appointed by the president to determine how to give away taxpayer money to people that he feels have been aggrieved is just wrong.
1: Do you have any indication that the Republican leadership of the House or Senate are going to allow a vote on the measures that you've put forward?
25: You know, Congressman Fitzpatrick and I have been working together to try and do things together for some time now, and we've been successful in getting 218 signatures, typically 212 or 13 or 14 Democrats and a few Republicans, to sign a discharge petition. And that forces something to come to the floor. I think that there are enough Republicans that are fed up with this $1.8 billion fund that they're going to sign on to something like this. But that's something we won't know for a couple weeks as we seek support from our colleagues to try and do this.
1: Yeah, and we'll just note, people know from the Epstein files, a discharge petition can take months. When you look at the calendar, can you imagine that unfolding across the summer and fall at the same time that people are running for re-election?
25: I think it's likely that once they get closer to the election and they have to face the voters, and once the primaries are over, it'll be more likely that people will do what they think is right.
1: Congressman Tom Suozzi of New York, thanks so much.
25: Okay, Steve.
1: This is NPR News.
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5: Live from NPR News in Washington, I'm Dave Mattingly. U.S. Central Command says yesterday's attacks on Iranian missile launchers and boats placing mines in southern Iran were in self-defense. The strikes came nearly 7 weeks after the U.S. and Iran began a ceasefire. President Trump continues to express optimism that the two countries will soon reach an agreement to extend the ceasefire by 60 days. The Israeli military says it carried out strikes against the militant group Hezbollah in Lebanon's Bekaa Valley. NPR's Jane Arap says the attacks occurred shortly after Israel said it would be escalating its strikes.
7: Over 1 million Lebanese have already been displaced by Israeli airstrikes despite an ongoing ceasefire. Israel has invaded southern Lebanon and launched hundreds of attacks a day, killing more than 3,000 people since the war restarted March 2nd, according to the Lebanese Health Ministry. Iran-backed Hezbollah has killed 22 soldiers and a military contractor and two civilians, Israel says. The U.S. is negotiating a peace deal with Iran, but Israel opposes Iran's condition that the war in Lebanon also end, along with any lasting ceasefire with the United States. Jane Arap, NPR News, Beirut.
5: Wall Street futures are higher this morning ahead of the open. This is NPR News from Washington. Republican Senator John Cornyn and Texas Attorney General Ken Paxton are facing off today in a runoff election. Cornyn is a four-term incumbent. Paxton has been endorsed by President Trump. The winner will face Democratic State Representative James Tallarico in November. The coffee chain Starbucks says it plans to set up a Southeast corporate headquarters in Nashville. Cynthia Abrams with member station WPLN says Tennessee offered Starbucks $30 million worth of incentives to move some of its corporate operations from Seattle.
8: While state leaders approved the grant, much of Nashville's local leadership has expressed skepticism. The majority of the city's Metro Council, including Delicia Porterfield, signed on to a letter to the CEO, citing concerns about the company's history of federal labor law violations and urging the company to sign a union contract.
26: Starbucks has the opportunity and the obligation to turn the page as it opens its new offices here in Nashville.
8: Starbucks is promising to bring 2,000 jobs to Nashville, but it comes as the company has carried out hundreds of layoffs and closed offices in four other states. For NPR News, I'm Cynthia Abrams in Nashville.
5: Starbucks says its global headquarters will remain in the Pacific Northwest. I'm Dave Mattingly, NPR News in Washington.
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1: It's Morning Edition from NPR News. I'm Steve Inskeep.
0: And I'm Leila Fadel. Texas Republicans are voting today in the most expensive Senate primary in history.
1: Wait a minute. The most expensive anywhere ever?
0: Yep, more than $100 million.
1: Okay, everything is bigger in Texas. State Attorney General Ken Paxton drew President Trump's endorsement for the U.S. Senate nomination. Senator John Cornyn is in danger of losing that nomination, which would be for his fifth term. He says his defeat would help Democrats.
10: If a Paxton were the nominee, this would be their first chance they've had in 30 or 40 years or longer to pick up a statewide office.
0: NPR congressional correspondent Claudia Grisales traveled to Texas, and she joins me now. Good morning, Claudia.
11: Good morning, Leila.
0: So Texas has long been a reliable and influential state for Republicans. How did the Senate primary become such a high-stakes race?
11: Well, this race exposed a crack in the red wall of Texas. It pit the party's populist movement against its establishment wing. Senator John Cornyn, a fixture of the establishment, was already facing a tough re-election fight. Now, with President Trump's endorsement of controversial MAGA loyalist Ken Paxton, the Cornyn campaign is on life support. Here's Paxton at a rally in the Houston suburb of Katy, Texas, the day after that endorsement.
12: We could overwhelmingly send a message. We're not doing this anymore. We're going to change this country, and we're going to go help Donald Trump get it done.
0: How's this playing with Paxton's supporters?
11: Well, they see Paxton as a fighter like Trump, so voters were really energized at this rally. That includes Ricardo Vidaurre, who explained his dislike for Cornyn in Spanish.
13: Votar por Cornyn como votar por un demócrata.
11: Vidaurre says there that voting for Cornyn is like voting for a Democrat. Paxton supporters say Cornyn should not have worked on bipartisan gun legislation, for example.
0: What does this race tell us about the Republican Party writ large?
11: Well, I put that question to Brandon Roddinghouse, a political science professor at the University of Houston. He says this is part of a bigger national struggle.
14: The Republican Party is pulling itself apart. Ideologically, this has been a long time coming.
11: The MAGA movement grew the party more than a decade ago. Now the question is the party's tent shrinking over Trump administration policies and its falling poll numbers?
0: You also attended several Cornyn events. What did you hear from supporters there?
11: Well, many feel betrayed by Trump's endorsement, and they worry the MAGA wing is cannibalizing the party's establishment wing. I talked to supporter Vicki Fullerton at a Cornyn event in Houston, and she said a Paxton nomination could cost the party dearly.
15: We're going to have to pour so much more money in to protect the seat and to have a less viable candidate.
0: Now, Democrats are laying low during this race. Why is that, and what's at stake for them?
11: Well, I talked to Democratic strategist Chuck Rocha about this. He noted that Republicans spending more than $100 million attacking each other has put them on center stage.
28: One thing you don't do in politics is if your enemy is digging a hole, you don't run over and take the shovel out of their hand.
11: So he said Democrats avoided a runoff with their party Senate nominee, James Tallarico, and that means the primaries gave them a playbook for the general election. In addition, the electorate is angry over rising prices, and Latino voters are coming back to Democrats. He and others argue a win in Texas could help Democrats win the Senate in November.
0: That's NPR's Claudia Grisales. Thank you, Claudia.
11: Thank you.
1: Memorial Day weekend began the busiest time of year for U.S. airlines. Millions of passengers fly across the summer travel season, and they check millions of bags. NPR's Joel Rose got a rare behind-the-scenes look at how all that luggage moves through the nation's busiest airport.
16: Before the plane even arrives, Mike Davis is on his way to the gate at Hartsfield-Jackson Atlanta International Airport.
17: So we have two bags to pick up with one stop.
16: Davis works on the ramp. That's what the airlines call the pavement between the gates and the taxiway, driving a baggage tug that ferries luggage to and from planes. Delta Airlines has hundreds of tugs constantly on the move from terminal to terminal and gate to gate. Davis is waiting when a flight from Providence pulls up and bags start rolling down the conveyor belt.
17: They're taking bags off the plane, and I'm looking for MSP.
16: Davis will take bags from this plane directly to another gate, where they'll catch a connecting flight to Minneapolis-St. Paul, what the airline calls a tail-to-tail. Davis grabs two bags off the belt, and then he pulls out a handheld computer, like a small, rugged iPad, and scans the barcodes on the luggage tags.
17: So now I take it, I scan it, it gives me a green scanner sign saying it's A-OK. So now I'm going to take this and put this in my cart.
16: And then Davis is off again, navigating around dozens of other tugs, trucks, and planes. On a busy day, Delta handles more than 100,000 bags in Atlanta. Three quarters are passing through on their way to somewhere else.
18: Yeah, Atlanta is an enormous operation. Delta's biggest by a long way.
16: Paul Buckley is Delta's director of operations in Atlanta. To manage all this complexity, Buckley says the airline built its own AI system to help its tug drivers move bags more efficiently, like a ride-sharing app.
18: In our old dispatching system, we gave the drivers the bags that they were to handle, and then they, in many cases, would choose the order. And some were better than others. Now we have consistency.
16: The new AI system helps drivers prioritize which bags need to go first.
17: I don't have to focus on crunching numbers and trying to figure out my own route. It does all that for me. It tells me which gate. All I got to do is just get there.
16: Tug driver Mike Davis says the AI system is not perfect. Sometimes it's given him some very tight connections.
17: So there's been times where I knew that I wasn't going to make a connecting flight. However, I still took the chance and went to that gate, and the plane was still there. So lucky for me, lucky for the customer. That's something beyond my control. But what I can control is if I got 20 minutes, I'm going to make it.
16: Quick connections are called hot bags. There are also cold bags with a layover of more than 2 hours. They wind up here in a sprawling bag sorting system underneath the airport's passenger concourses, where they're fed into a massive labyrinth of conveyor belts and metal ramps. Rob Colvin has worked at Delta for more than 25 years.
19: This is only one small part of it. It's enormous, and it runs throughout and underneath.
20: So if I've been walking around that airport sitting at a gate, I've been over this and had no idea that this was going on under my feet.
19: That is correct.
16: Delta managers say they don't see this AI system as a replacement for their ramp employees, but as an enhancer to make them more efficient. Delta says it's been especially helpful for newer drivers, and it's making the job easier for veterans like Mike Davis, who's won awards for being one of Delta's best tug drivers.
17: I had to be a critical thinker. This takes all the thought out of it.
20: You miss it, though? You were good at that, the problem-solving part of it, right?
17: I am, but you know how they say it. Out with the old, in with the new? That's what it is. It's called continuous improvement. You have to change with the times to be relevant.
16: Delta says the new system has boosted efficiency by as much as 20% while helping cut the number of missed bags. That's the kind of improvement travelers notice, even if they never see where it happens. Joel Rose, NPR News, Atlanta.

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1: How do we pull back the curtain on China's use of AI in its military? I'm Dr. Lynn Pascarella, president of the American Association of Colleges and Universities. And today on the Academic Minute, Cole McFaul, senior research analyst at Georgetown University, explores this key question.
2: It's no secret that China is using AI to modernize its military and compete with the United States and other rivals. However, what is less well understood is civilian firms' involvement in these efforts and China's fusion of commercial innovation with military power. My colleagues Sam Bresnik, Daniel Cho, and I set out to answer a key question: who supplies the PLA with AI-related goods and services? Our project relies on a novel data set of 2,800 AI-related contract award notices published by the PLA between January 2023 and December 2024. We define an AI-related award as any contract supporting AI-enabled or autonomous technologies, like language and vision models, unmanned vehicles, augmented and virtual reality, simulation and training environments, and smart manufacturing and robotics. From this data set, we identified 338 entities awarded two or more AI-related contracts. Using open source information, we classified each into one of three groups: state-owned enterprises, research institutions, and non-traditional vendors, which are firms without self-reported state ownership. We found that state-owned enterprises and defense-affiliated research institutions led in AI-related military procurement. Institutions like AVIC, Norinco, the Chinese Academy of Sciences, and the Seven Sons of National Defense dominate the top of the list. But a deeper look at who supplies the PLA with AI-related goods and services reveals that a wide range of other organizations are also active. Nearly 70% of the entities awarded two or more AI-related contracts were non-traditional vendors. Civilian universities like Shanghai Jiao Tong, Tsinghua, and Peking University were also awarded AI-related contracts. Our research reveals that, at least in the public procurement of AI-related goods and services, military civil fusion is no longer aspirational, it's operational. Unless the United States adapts to this reality, it risks facing a Chinese defense industrial base that is more capable, adaptable, and technologically sophisticated.
1: That was Cole McFaul of Georgetown University. You can find this, other segments, and more information about the professors at academicminute.org.
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0: 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I'm Steve Inskeep.
5: And I'm Leila Fadil. At least three treatment centers in the Democratic Republic of Congo have been attacked by the local community. This has happened in past Ebola outbreaks. Often, the people who storm the clinics want the body of their loved one back, even though it's highly contagious. As NPR's Gabriella Emmanuel reports, aid groups are figuring out how to respond.
6: When Dr. Baburu Kengezan saw footage of the burning and charred hospital, he was distraught.
7: I was really shocked.
6: Shocked, but not entirely surprised. This is Rukengeza's fifth Ebola outbreak. He's the Ebola response lead for Save the Children in his native DRC. He says the attacks have crystallized a problem he wants to solve.
7: We didn't get the right message to the population. Let us maybe start from the scratch, and we have to build trust.
6: A lot of the disconnect, he says, can happen around burials.
7: It's really, really important culturally, you know, to take the body and to honor this relative. And this is the culture in all Africa, even here in DRC.
6: The challenge is that the body of the deceased Ebola patient is still very contagious, spreading the virus through bodily fluids. The World Health Organization estimates that in the West Africa outbreak a decade ago, funeral practices contributed to 80% of cases in Sierra Leone and up to 60% of cases in Guinea. Rukengeza says with hundreds of tribes in the DRC, there are a lot of customs. But traditionally, funerals are multi-day affairs,
7: which sometimes could take 1, 2, or 3 days, where people are living close to the dead body.
6: During this time, he says, relatives wash the body and often sleep beside the corpse.
7: This is really the power transfer and also to get the spirit from the person.
6: But he says these burial rituals must change. Local authorities in the DRC have limited the size of funerals. And Rukengeza says posters and social media campaigns to explain the virus are circulating widely. Plus, his organization is doing grassroots work.
7: We are working with the community leaders, religious leader, the chief of the villages, the mayor, and even the governor.
6: The goal is to explain what makes a safe burial. Michaela Serafini of Doctors Without Borders says aid groups have also learned from past outbreaks. One major problem her team identified:
8: we were putting the body inside a black bag and we were zipping it. There was no image, so the family couldn't even recognize the body.
6: This was counterproductive. So she says they changed the design. The new bags
8: have a transparent area in which the face of that loved one can be seen.
6: And the moment a patient comes in, she says the relatives are given a heads up.
8: There's a briefing to the family on what could happen during that stage, including how we're going to treat that body the moment that life is not there anymore.
6: She says there isn't an easy or quick fix, but hiring local staff and embedding in the community over the long term is key. Rukengeza of Save the Children says he has seen some families change, and containing the outbreak, he says, depends on it. Gabriela Emanuel, NPR News.
5: 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I'm Leila Fadel.
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10: 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Or you can boogie on over to Cherry Street Tavern to hear James Legg play some heavy blues. And if that isn't enough, check out DJ Opal at JJ's Bohemia. As for Saturday, fly over to Hi-Fi Clyde's to hear Soul Parade live. But you should also stroll over to the Woodshop to hear Brother and the Haze. 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For a full list of shows, go to wutc.org/calendar.
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12: Actually, never mind about artificial intelligence killing a lot of jobs, says a guy running an AI company.
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12: From Marketplace, I'm Nova Safo. Good morning. OpenAI CEO Sam Altman is toning down his talk of a jobs apocalypse caused by the adoption of artificial intelligence tools. He spoke at a conference in Australia. Marketplace's Nancy Marshall-Genzer has more.
14: Sam Altman told the conference he thought AI would have had more of an impact on the elimination of entry-level white-collar jobs by now. He said his intuitions were just off, and he's, quote, delighted to be wrong about this. Altman says there's a human part of work that can't be replaced, and he found that out himself when he started using AI to respond to emails and Slack messages, but went back to answering some messages himself. Altman concluded that AI won't cause a jobs apocalypse. It is expected to have an impact, though. Goldman Sachs estimates that AI will displace 6 to 7% of jobs over a decade. I'm Nancy Marshall-Genzer for Marketplace.
12: The U.S. bombed sites in Iran last night, and oil prices are doing the expected this morning. Let's do the numbers. Brent crude futures are up about 0.3%. Wall Street opens next hour, but Dow, S&P, and NASDAQ futures are up too, in the 0.5% to about 1 2/10% range. This week, we get a revised reading for first quarter gross domestic product. The preliminary read was plus 2%. Marketplace's Stephanie Hughes has more on what an update will tell us about consumer spending and business investment.
15: There was some weather in a lot of the U.S. this winter, and Bank of America economist Stephen Juneau predicts that'll drag down GDP growth.
16: You had snow where you don't typically have snow, cold weather where you don't typically have cold weather. So that led to airport closures, or at least cancellations, right?
15: People couldn't travel to weekend getaways far from that snow, or get out to watch basketball games or concerts. In economic terms, buy services. And we get a lot more information on that in this week's estimate.
16: Services is basically a guess in the initial release.
15: Meanwhile, Truist economist Mike Scordellas is going to be watching for changes to imports, because those directly affect American manufacturers' ability to do what they need to do.
17: Nearly every

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2: We are less than a month away from the start of soccer's World Cup. It takes place in North America for the first time in 32 years. So far, the buzz around the world's most popular sporting event has been about its high costs. Tickets can run anywhere from hundreds to thousands of dollars. Public transit fares to some matches will cost $50 or more. Marketplace's Henry Epp has the details.
3: Manuel Rueda of Bogota, Colombia, has been to every World Cup since 1994 with his dad. They typically go to at least 9 matches each time. Sometimes they catch Colombia in the group stage, and they've often gone to some of the big games towards the end of the tournament, including the final. The total cost of those trips?
4: It's usually a minimum like $10,000 per person. It's not cheap, okay? It's not cheap even if it's in Qatar or in Russia or in Brazil.
3: But this year in the U.S., he expects they'll pay almost twice that much for hotels, flights, and especially tickets, even though they're not splurging on the big game.
4: This time we're not going to the final. Too much.
3: They'll also miss Colombia playing Portugal in the group stage because those tickets were in the thousands of dollars, he says.
4: Yeah, whatever. Cristiano Ronaldo is in the game, but it's not worth it.
3: At least Rueda says he bought their plane tickets to the 6 different cities they'll visit when they were still around $200 each. With rising fuel prices, airfares are climbing fast. Kevin Baxter had some sticker shock as he booked his flights.
5: You know, the tickets that I had priced a couple of months ago for U.S. group play games, now that I'm actually buying the tickets, they're 3 and 4 times more expensive than they were just 4 or 5 months ago.
3: Baxter has an expense account that'll cover the costs. He's a sports reporter for the LA Times, who's covered 7 men's and women's World Cups, including a couple with long distances between cities. And when he booked his travel and lodging across Russia 8 years ago, for instance,
5: the prices that we paid seemed reasonable to me. I didn't feel like, you know, we were getting gouged. This one just feels different.
3: At least in terms of tickets to the matches, it has been different from past Cups. Sports economist Victor Matheson of the College of the Holy Cross has receipts from 1994, the last time the Cup was in the U.S. Back then, he saw Romania take on Switzerland in Detroit.
6: So that's a second-tier game in a second-tier city. No insult to Detroit. I paid $50 for those tickets.
3: With inflation, that would be about $112 today. This year, for a ticket to Scotland versus Morocco in Boston, a similar kind of match, Matheson paid $400.
6: So we're talking about a gigantic increase in one generation of the World Cup.
3: One reason for the jump in price, Matheson says, when FIFA brought the World Cup to the U.S. 32 years ago, soccer wasn't nearly as popular here.
6: You might argue back in 94, they were willing to give tickets away a little cheaper than they might have, trying to invest in the United States so that they could make money later. But they're certainly taking in their profits this time.
3: In a written statement, FIFA said it's, quote, focused on ensuring fair access to our game for existing but also prospective fans, and said that it released at least 1,000 tickets priced at $60 for each match. FIFA also noted that it reinvests revenue from the Cup in soccer development programs around the world. I'm Henry Epp for Marketplace.
2: Our producers are Emma Condon, Tamar Fagan, Ashley Rodriguez, Ariana Rosas, and Erica Soderstrom. Our senior producer is Alex Schroeder. Our supervising senior producer is Meredith Gerritsen-Morby. I'm Nova Safo with a Marketplace Morning Report. 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
7: Imagine if your company once had over 30 workers. 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
7: I'm Juana Summers, how changes to U.S. foreign aid are landing in South Africa. 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
2: Good morning. We hear of two sets of attacks during two ceasefires. The U.S. struck Iranian boats and Israel attacked throughout Lebanon. What does that mean for peace negotiations? It's Morning Edition from NPR News. A fishing captain from Ecuador survived a drone attack on his boat, and he believes the United States was behind it. I'm Steve Inskeep.
3: And I'm Leila Faldin. The U.S. military has hit more than 50 boats. It says it doesn't know about this one. And Connecticut Senator Chris Murphy sees a spiritual rot, a selfishness in American society, and that he and the rest of Congress are in part to blame. He charts a path for the country to reconnect. It's Tuesday, May 26th. On this day in 1998, the Supreme Court ruled that most of Ellis Island is in New Jersey. The news is next.
4: Live from NPR News in Washington, I'm Corva Coleman. Texas Republicans are holding a runoff primary election today for the U.S. Senate. It pits incumbent GOP Senator John Cornyn against Texas Attorney General Ken Paxton, who has been endorsed by President Trump. NPR's Claudia Grisales says the GOP runoff vote has exposed a crack in Republican Party politics.
5: Brandon Roddinghouse, a political science professor at the University of Houston, says this is part of a bigger national struggle.
6: The Republican Party is pulling itself apart. Ideologically, this has been a long time coming.
5: The MAGA movement grew the party more than a decade ago. Now the question is the party's tent shrinking over Trump administration policies and its falling poll numbers?
4: NPR's Claudia Grisales reporting. The winner of the GOP Senate primary will go on to face Democratic State Senator James Tallarico in the fall. The White House says President Trump will visit his doctors today as part of a routine dental and medical assessment. Trump is the oldest person to be inaugurated as president. NPR's Deepa Shivaram reports there are persistent questions about his health and fitness for office.
7: Trump will visit Walter Reed National Military Medical Center outside Washington, D.C. It's typically where presidents are treated. The White House says this visit is, quote, part of his regular preventative health care. His last annual physical exam was in April 2025. Then last October, he went back to Walter Reed for a scheduled follow-up. The White House later revealed that was for a CT scan. Trump is the second oldest president in U.S. history after former President Joe Biden. For months, there have been questions about the president's health, including over his bruised hand and apparent fatigue during events. Trump has said the bruising is from taking too much aspirin. Deepa Shivaram, NPR News.
4: The World Health Organization says there are more than 100 confirmed Ebola deaths in Democratic Republic of the Congo. This comes as some health clinics in DRC have been attacked. NPR's Gabriella Emanuel reports people are demanding the bodies of their deceased loved ones.
8: Corpses of Ebola patients can be highly contagious, with the virus spreading through bodily fluids. In past outbreaks, funerals have helped drive the spread of Ebola. So doctors in the DRC are trying to change burial practices that are often centered around multi-day funeral rituals.
9: We have to build trust.
8: Dr. Baburu Kengeza is the Ebola response lead for Save the Children in his native DRC. He says the attacks underscore a problem.
9: Well, we didn't get the right message to the population. Let us maybe start from the scratch.
8: He says his team has engaged local leaders, including mayors, village chiefs, and religious leaders, to explain safe burials to their communities. Gabriella Emanuel, NPR News.
4: You're listening to NPR News from Washington. The U.S. has launched new attacks on Iran. It says it targeted missile launch sites and boats that were trying to lay mines. This comes as President Trump claimed over the weekend a peace deal with Iran was, quote, largely negotiated. But Iran disagreed, and White House officials have lowered these expectations. Jazz musician Sonny Rollins has died, according to his website. The 95-year-old tenor saxophonist died yesterday at his home in Woodstock, New York. NPR's Felix Contreras reports Rollins was widely considered one of the greatest and most influential jazz musicians of all time.
10: Sonny Rollins was a sideman in the late 1940s, loaning his muscular tone to recordings by Bud Powell and drummer Roy Haynes, among others. By the mid-1950s, he was well on his way to a solo career, most notably with the album Saxophone Colossus, a tag that stayed with him for the rest of his life. That album included his signature song St. Thomas, a calypso-themed tune from his childhood. Sonny Rollins was born in Harlem to parents from the Virgin Islands. Rollins stopped performing in 2012 after over seven decades, during which he received a Grammy Lifetime Achievement Award, the National Medal of Arts, and was named an NEA Jazzmaster. Felix Contreras, NPR News.
4: The Scripps National Spelling Bee starts today in Washington, D.C. It will run through Thursday. There are nearly 250 spellers who will be competing. I'm Corva Coleman, NPR News in Washington.
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1: It's Morning Edition from NPR News. I'm Steve Inskeep.
2: And I'm Leila Fadel. The United States launched new attacks on Iran in the midst of a ceasefire.
1: The U.S. Central Command says it targeted missile launch sites and boats trying to lay mines. The U.S. describes this strike as self-defense while the U.S. tries to negotiate an end to the war with Iran. President Trump raised expectations for peace with a claim over the weekend that an agreement was largely negotiated. Trump and other officials have since said they need more negotiation.
2: Israeli officials have insisted they will continue attacking in one of the fronts of the war in Lebanon, where there is also supposed to be a ceasefire. NPR's Daniel Estrin is following all of this from Tel Aviv and joins me now. Good morning, Daniel.
3: Good morning, Leila.
2: So what were these U.S. attacks on Iran trying to achieve?
3: U.S. Central Command says it attacked targets, including Iranian boats, trying to place mines. And Iran named at least four Navy officers killed. Iranian state TV also reported big explosions around a city on the Strait of Hormuz. We know that Iran laid mines in the Strait of Hormuz during the war, blocking oil and gas ships from passing through. And that's the main issue in these talks to reopen the Strait of Hormuz. That's where a fifth of the world's oil and gas exports passed through before the war. So these new U.S. attacks may be an attempt to pressure Iran on that. Iran says it shot down a U.S. drone overnight, so we don't know how all of this will impact the talks, but we do know that trust between the U.S. and Iran is very low.
2: Yeah, where do the negotiations stand right now?
3: The deal is being negotiated in Qatar. Iran's semi-official state media says that this would be a deal to reopen the Strait of Hormuz within 1 month, and then within 2 months to try to reach an agreement on Iran's nuclear program. One main sticking point here is about U.S. sanctions. Iran wants a deal to unfreeze Iranian money that's being held abroad. And also, President Trump says Iran's enriched uranium should be destroyed. In Israel, Israeli officials think this is a bad deal. They say it would reopen the Strait of Hormuz, but it would not guarantee any progress on preventing Iran from creating a nuclear weapon. I want you to hear what the Israeli opposition leader, Yair Lapid, said on Monday to reporters.
4: The deal is bad for Israel, bad for the region. This deal means two things. First, that this will not be the last round of war. Second, that Netanyahu has failed to achieve every single one of the war's objectives as he himself defined them.
3: Prime Minister Benjamin Netanyahu had said the war would eliminate the Iranian threat against Israel, but Iran still has missiles. It still has proxy militias like Hezbollah in Lebanon. And many people in Israel say they think it's just a matter of time before there's another round of war with Iran.
2: You mentioned Lebanon. Iran wants that to be part of any deal. What is the latest there?
3: Yeah, there's a ceasefire there, but fire has not ceased. It actually has increased. Netanyahu said yesterday Israel would increase its attacks against Hezbollah because Hezbollah has been firing attack drones that have killed several Israeli soldiers in recent days and weeks. And so Israel last night attacked scores of targets throughout Lebanon. Lebanese state TV says one strike killed at least 12 people. Israel is expected to increase its strikes despite this declared ceasefire, and the U.S. is fully backing Israel. So the question is, will the U.S. restrain Israel so it doesn't spark a new war and jeopardize the Iran deal?
2: NPR's Daniel Estrin in Tel Aviv. Thank you, Daniel.
3: You're welcome.
1: Karim Sajidpour has been listening to Daniel with us. He has studied the U.S.-Iran relationship for decades and is at the Carnegie Endowment for International Peace. Karim, welcome back.
5: Great to be with you, Steve.
1: Okay, so President Trump said over the weekend that a deal was largely negotiated, and in fact, that deal seemed so solid that a lot of Republicans were upset. But since then, the president has insisted nobody's seen this deal. Maybe there's not even a deal. Rubio says there's work to do. So when you listen to all of it, does it seem to you that there is some framework for an agreement here?
5: I think, Steve, they've agreed to the topics of negotiation, which is the future of the Strait of Hormuz and Iran's uranium enrichment stockpile and its ability to enrich uranium. But negotiations between America and Iran are always zero trust and zero sum. And what that means is that they never happen quickly.
1: Daniel said in that report just now that they are talking of allowing 2 months to, quote, reach an agreement on Iran's nuclear program. I guess that means they do not have any agreement on Iran's nuclear program at this time.
5: So just for point of comparison, when Obama's nuclear deal, the JCPOA, was signed in 2015, that process took about 2 years of negotiations. And the animosity between the United States and Iran and the mistrust is even worse now than it was then. So I expect this to be a long process. The Iranian government doesn't really want to give up control over the Strait of Hormuz because they see that as a potential revenue stream and a potential deterrent to deter future attacks. Likewise, President Trump has to demand more from Iran than he did before the war in order to vindicate the enormous cost of this war. But Iran is feeling the same way. They say that, you know, they've sacrificed so much, and so they're demanding more. And so for those structural reasons, I expect this to be a long, much longer process than President Trump would like.
1: You mentioned the Strait of Hormuz and Iran not wanting to give up control over the Strait of Hormuz. Is the reality that so long as Iran's government remains in power, they have the ability to close the strait because they're going to be sitting right there? You can't change that.
5: That is unfortunately true, Steve, and it's cheap for them to do so. There's a huge economic asymmetry in that the tankers that go through the Strait of Hormuz are, you know, oftentimes $100 million tankers carrying hundreds of millions of dollars worth of oil. And Iran can disrupt this global thoroughfare with $20,000 drones. And I think because they've proven they could do it once, it may be tempting for them to try it again.
1: President Trump has repeatedly said it is hard to know who to negotiate with in Iran, that they're disorganized, that a lot of their leaders were killed, of course, in the early phases of the war. Does that seem accurate to you, that it's not clear who's in charge?
5: Well, we don't know the health of Mujtaba Khamenei, the new supreme leader, but despite that, the regime has shown a surprising amount of cohesion. It's a regime which believes that they've prevailed in this war and that the war intended to destroy the regime, destroy their missiles, destroy their proxies, and that hasn't happened. And they're negotiating from a position of strength. So I don't think the obstacle here is that we don't know who to negotiate with. I think that the obstacle is that it's a regime which is demanding much more now than it was 3 months ago.
1: I'm interested in that phrase, negotiating from a position of strength. Are you telling me what the Iranian leaders believe, or do you think that Iran is in fact in a position of strength here?
5: Well, the metric for success for the Iranian regime was low, and that all they needed to do was survive to prevail in this war. And they've done more than that, in that they have unfortunately been able to profoundly disrupt the global economy, disrupt the American economy. And they realize that President Trump doesn't have any easy answers for that. And so for that reason, they feel they're negotiating from strength.
1: Is there a problem of timelines here? The president of the United States goes from news cycle to news cycle, and each news cycle is not even one day long. And you're telling me we're in a process that could take years.
5: The Iranian regime has been an adversary of America for 47 years. And that hostility, that ideological war is going to continue even if negotiations are concluded. And for President Trump, he telegraphed to Iran that this was meant to just be a little excursion. And so there is a huge imbalance in timelines, and that Iran's entire identity is to oppose America, whereas for the Trump administration, for Trump himself, there's a lot of other things he wants to do in his presidency rather than just fight Iran.
1: Kareem Sajidpour at the Carnegie Endowment, thanks so much.
5: Thank you, Steve.
2: President Trump has a doctor's appointment today. The trip to Walter Reed Medical Center is his third official medical exam in just over a year. The White House calls it a routine appointment for the nearly 80-year-old president, NPR's Luke Garrett reports.
6: President Trump is the oldest person to take the oath of office, and he's the second oldest president in U.S. history after President Joe Biden. On the campaign trail, Trump repeatedly attacked the physical and mental acuity of the 81-year-old Biden. Here's Trump at a New York rally back in 2024.
7: He is incompetent, ladies and gentlemen. He is grossly incompetent.
6: Now nearly 80 himself, Trump is facing questions about his own health and vitality. Online photos of his swollen ankles and bruised hands have sparked repeated concerns about the president's fitness, concerns that the White House and Trump have had to explain. Last July, the White House revealed that Trump was diagnosed with chronic venous insufficiency, which caused the swelling in his legs. And in January of this year, Trump said his bruised hands were a result of taking a lot of aspirin. And yet the White House has continually and aggressively defended Trump's fitness, pointing to his packed schedule and high energy. Health Secretary Robert F. Kennedy Jr. went so far as to compliment the president's manliness on the Katie Miller podcast.
8: Dr. Oz looked at his medical records and said he's got the highest testosterone level that he's ever seen for an individual over 70 years old.
6: While Trump has been less than forthcoming about his own medical records, he's not alone. Presidents before him have guarded their medical details closely, often leaving the public with questions. So we reached out to Dr. Byron Lee. He's a professor at Stanford University who specializes in cardiovascular health, Trump's top medical concern, according to his own doctors.
9: It's very common to get annual physicals when you get to his age.
6: With the limited medical records released by the White House, Lee assessed the president's health in general terms. He says Trump's active schedule and high energy are both good for his health.
9: But he is older and he is a little overweight. And those are things to think about, put you at higher risk for heart disease.
6: As for the swollen ankles, Lee says the diagnosis of chronic venous insufficiency is not on its own a cause for concern. More than anything, Lee says he hopes Trump continues to lose weight and remains active. We asked the White House for what kind of tests and scans Trump is expected to get. The White House did not comment. Luke Garrett, NPR News, Washington.
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1: 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I'm Steve Inskeep.
2: And I'm Leila Faldin. Democratic Senator Chris Murphy of Connecticut believes there is a rot festering in the American soul. A, quote, callousness towards our neighbors, a me-first selfishness, a relentless focus on getting mine, even if it leaves others behind.
14: I think you see it in all sorts of ways. Rising rates of self-harm and suicide, rising rates of political violence, rising rates of addiction. But it all comes from a similar place. There are fewer and fewer people who wake up every day knowing what their place is in the world, knowing what their purpose and their meaning is.
2: In his new book titled Crisis of the Common Good, Senator Murphy argues that the country is in a spiritual unraveling, worshiping profit over people, and he wants the country to find its way back to a place of connection and common good.
14: We've come under the spell of six cults in this country. The cult of profit, that we should only measure the economy based on how much profit companies make instead of, you know, how healthy their workforce is. The cult of consumption, that you're being a good American by buying stuff instead of you're being a good American by giving back to your community. The cult of globalism, the idea that we should just be citizens of the world and that we should give up on local places being healthy and unique. The cult of technology, that technology is always going to be a net good. Social media is proof that there are many technologies out there that can be dangerous net negatives. The cult of credentialism, the idea that we've sorted this country into the haves and the have-nots based on whether you have a college degree. And then the cult of corruption, the idea that if you win in our economy and you win in our politics, you should just take whatever is available to you. But when I look at these cults and I look at the solutions, they're really not right-left solutions. Mm-hmm. And what this book is really about in the end is saying that if you really do a deep dive into what's making people feel so bad in this country, the solutions actually unite people.
15: But it does feel almost Pollyannish in this moment because Americans, when you talk to them, do feel so divided in a way that they didn't feel 10, 20 years ago. Is it possible with the Washington that you're working in, that you're trying to serve your constituents in?
14: We have a sick country, and Trump is the symptom of that sickness. And so what's most important is not that we beat Trump electorally, it's that we fix that spiritual rot. And I just see, and maybe I'm too optimistic about this, lots of opportunities for right and left to come together around addressing that spiritual rot.
15: I just wonder, as a politician, how much you see yourself, not you individually, but yourself and other politicians to blame for this moment, and how much is it how the world is changing?
14: Oh, I think I'm to blame. I think my colleagues are to blame. One of the things I talk about in this book is this revolutionary phrase in the Declaration of Independence that government exists to guarantee people the right to pursue happiness. We've made a lot of decisions in government to strip work of purpose and dignity and to make it a lot harder for people to find positive connections and friendships and relationships in their life.
15: When I interview people in this country, they don't feel like anybody represents them, really. We're close to another midterm. Does your party now have a message that will resonate?
14: I mean, I worry that we have not learned the lessons from 2024. And that is that people are not interested in marginal, incremental changes. They think that the culture, the economy, and the democracy is rigged. And they just don't believe that our solutions are big enough right now. Trump thinks about the emotional state of the country. The tariff message and the immigration messages are messages about power and control. They're hapless, irresponsible, ineffective policies, but he's speaking to people emotionally, these things that feel out of your control that I'm going to put back in our control. I want Democrats to think the same way about our message, that we're going to talk to people about the way that they feel that low wages don't give them control of their life, how they have to make these awful choices between medicine and tuition, and that our answer, a big increase in the minimum wage, is about making you feel powerful in your life again.
15: When you say, I want people to feel powerful, what is the Democrats' answer or your answer when people say, how do I make sense of why things feel so bad and how do I understand your solution?
14: So I'm not talking about copying Trump or learning from Trump, but it is just true that somebody is getting screwed in this country and somebody is doing the screwing. It's just not immigrants and Muslims and gay kids and drag shows. It's corporations and billionaires and super PACs. So yeah, I think we have to be adversarial and pugilistic and confrontational in our politics as Democrats, and we just are going to pick the right targets rather than the convenient and wrong targets as Trump chooses.
15: I wondered, as you wrote this in this moment, why you felt you wanted this out in the world now.
14: So you could have written one term of Donald Trump off as an anomaly. Mm-hmm. But the second time around, everybody knew who he was. And I think we'd just be so foolish to think that we can move on as a country by just winning another election. I think we'd make such a mistake if we didn't, as a country, really think hard about what is broken in America and how both parties contributed to breaking a country that used to care more about the we than the me. And I wanted to spell out why we're stuck with Trump. It's not just because he's a good politician, it's because there's some broken things in the country. But I also wanted to spell out a path forward to repair from that brokenness that is actually a potential for unity and not a prescription for just continuing this right-left fight, but on a different set of issues.
15: Democratic Senator Chris Murphy, he's the author of Crisis of the Common Good, The Fight for Meaning and Connection in a Broken America. Thank you for your time.
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16: 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I'm Juana Summers. 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
19: Live from NPR News in Washington, I'm Dave Mattingly. Self-defense is how U.S. Central Command describes yesterday's attacks on Iranian missile launchers and boats attempting to lay mines in southern Iran. American forces carried out the strikes as efforts continue to extend the U.S. ceasefire with Iran by another 60 days. President Trump has voiced optimism that the U.S. and Iran are close to reaching a deal. Secretary of State Marco Rubio has announced plans for expanded maritime surveillance in the Indo-Pacific. It comes amid China's increased presence in the region, as Omkar Kandekar reports.
20: Rubio says the U.S. has agreed to share maritime surveillance data across the Indo-Pacific region with India, Japan, and Australia. He suggested the Quad security cooperation was prompted by fallout from Iran's closure of the Strait of Hormuz. Speaking to journalists in India, Rubio said that 60% of global trade passes through the Indo-Pacific and
21: current events remind us of what can happen when maritime security is impeded.
20: China's foreign ministry spokesperson said that cooperation between countries should contribute to regional peace and not target any third party. Omkar Khandekar, NPR News, New Delhi.
19: Later this morning, President Trump undergoes his annual physical. This is NPR News. Republican Senator John Cornyn and Texas Attorney General Ken Paxton are facing off today in a Senate runoff election. Cornyn is seeking his fifth term on Capitol Hill. Paxton has been endorsed by President Trump. The two GOP campaigns have spent more than $100 million on advertising, mostly by Cornyn. The runoff winner will battle Democratic State Representative James Tallarico in November. Scientists in South Africa and Namibia are reporting increased sightings of blue whales in Antarctic waters. As Joe Palka reports, the endangered whale is the largest animal on Earth, and researchers are encouraged by the latest data.
0: Once upon a time, there were plenty of blue whales in Antarctic waters, but commercial whaling changed that. Writing in the African Journal of Marine Science, the researchers say prior to 1978, some 350,000 blue whales were killed. By some estimates, the population declined by 97%. Sightings of blue whales remain rare. The researchers could only confirm 12 sightings off the coasts of Namibia and South Africa between 1964 and 2025, but most occurred since 2012, seeming to confirm predictions that whales are slowly returning to the waters of the southern Atlantic. Similar increases were seen for sightings of fin whales, another endangered species. For NPR News, I'm Joe Palka.
19: I'm Dave Mattingly in Washington.
11: Here is your Chattanooga Lookouts weekend preview. The Lookouts continue their road series against Rocket City this weekend. First pitch Friday and Saturday are at 7:35 Eastern, while Sunday's game begins at 6:35. The Cincinnati Reds' number 6 prospect, Cam Collier, has been playing well in a Lookouts uniform, posting a .247 batting average, 27 RBI, along with 5 homers and 19 runs scored. This weekend's divisional matchup against the Trash Pandas already has postseason implications, as the Lookouts hold a 3-game lead over the Southern League North Division. Reporting for WUTC Sports, this is Clark Gibson, reminding you to play ball.
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15: 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I'm Layla Faldin.
1: And I'm Steve Inskeep. Good morning. Today we bring you the largely unreported stories of fishermen from Ecuador. The fishermen say they were attacked and their boats were destroyed, and they say the United States did it. The United States has carried out more than 50 strikes in the Eastern Pacific and the Caribbean since September, killing almost 200 people. The Trump administration says it is targeting alleged narco-traffickers within the law. So what really happened to those Ecuadorian fishermen? NPR's Kerry Kahn reports.
4: For generations, the Flores family has been fishing off Ecuador's Pacific coast. Many of them, along with Lisi, the guard dog, live in this compound high on the hill above San Mateo's tiny harbor. My papi started it all, says 51-year-old Jose Hernan Flores. He built the family business. But rising costs and extorting drug gangs left them with just one boat, the Negra Francisca Duarte. Flores was at the helm of the boat in early March, fishing off the Galapagos Islands. We had been out about 2 weeks with a crew of 16, he says. When about 1:30 in the afternoon, the guys say, Captain, look, two drones are coming at us. One then ripped through the captain's cabin. Boom, it exploded. The cabin filled with flames, he said. His nephew, Jordi Flores, lay on the floor bleeding. Everyone then scrambled into two small fishing boats and headed toward a big blue ship they had seen days before. They thought it was a tuna trawler. Flores's cousin filmed this video as he came upon the burning Negra Francisca hours later. He sent word to shore, the crew was gone. The family pressed local authorities to launch a search, and that never happened. After an agonizing week, a call came in. The crew was alive in El Salvador. Captain Flores explains. As we got closer to that big blue boat, armed men screamed, "Put up your hands," he says. The men spoke to each other in English. They tied our hands with plastic cuffs. He said they put hoods over their heads, except Flores' injured nephew, Jordi. He was taken to a makeshift medical unit to treat his sliced, bleeding foot.
3: Todo aquí acostado y el pizarrón acá y ellos escribiendo. Escribían del barco, de los drones.
4: I was laying there and I could see a board on the wall. They had drawn our boat, the drones. They were all bickering over it, Jordi Flores tells me. But it was all in English, so he couldn't understand. The crew, hooded and cuffed, spent the night on the deck in the cold rain before being transferred to a Salvadoran-flagged vessel, says Captain Flores. Once on land in El Salvador, the crew had to pay their flights home. They face no charges in the U.S., El Salvador, or in Ecuador. NPR reached out to multiple U.S. agencies about the fishermen's allegations. The military Southern Command said they had no knowledge of the incident. No one had answers either in the U.S. Embassy in Quito, the U.S. Coast Guard, the White House, the CIA, or the DEA, which told NPR it does not conduct kinetic strikes.
5: 38, el 3 con el 8, 38.
4: At the family compound in San Mateo, the Floreses gather in the courtyard for a Sunday game of bingo. One of the cousins calls out the numbers. Jordi Flores doesn't join in. He's in his bed in his small house. Doctors say he needs a skin graft operation that will cost $1,800. The family says they're organizing a town-wide bingo night to try and raise the funds. Carrie Kahn, NPR News, San Mateo, Ecuador.
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2: The Trump administration's $50 billion fund for rural health care is a Republican talking point in the midterm campaigns. But officials in some rural areas say that money won't necessarily reopen hospitals that have already closed. Sarah Jane Tribble with our partner KFF Health News reports from North Carolina.
22: When Martin General Hospital closed abruptly in 2023, it left the county of about 22,000 residents with no hospital and no highly trained paramedics. Deborah Pierce's brother died the following year, a heart attack at home. The what-ifs keep nagging her.
23: The sad thing is we'll never know if he could have been saved that night or not because we don't have a higher level of care in this county.
22: Stanley Sears was 50 years old. Records show that an emergency crew moved him to the living room floor and worked on him for 30 minutes. Then they called his death. Pierce says she no longer has anyone to argue with.
23: Bless him. I sure did miss that boy. Was he perfect? Absolutely not.
22: When open, the hospital's ER treated thousands of patients a year. Even on the day it closed, it treated 23 patients, says County Manager Drew Batts.
24: There is unfortunately a fair percentage of that 23 that would never make it to another ED department due to transportation issues and just not having the resources to be able to go.
22: Batts is now working with the region's big healthcare system to reopen the local hospital. He's also trying to hire certified paramedics. But neither of those projects will use federal money, he says. Trump's $50 billion rural healthcare fund is part of Republicans' big, beautiful bill. But there are limits on how it can be used when it comes to the construction and expansion of healthcare facilities.
24: Everything that I have seen and dug into on the $50 billion is not something that is specifically going to help our situation. From what I can tell, it may have an impact to some degree, but it's not going to help us get this place reopened.
22: States are supposed to use the federal money to improve the overall health of their rural residents, who often live sicker and die younger than their urban counterparts. Indiana leaders plan to pay signing bonuses to rural physicians. In Alabama, officials want to use robots for ultrasounds to improve maternity care. In North Carolina, the strategy is to distribute the money to big organizations in six regions of the state. In this election year, Republicans are prepared to tout the Rural Health Fund as a win. But Democrats say it's not enough. Still, Deborah Pierce is a Republican and believes Trump will find a way to help Martin County.
23: Old man's doing his job up in there. I got to give it to him, 100%. But
25: you think he's going to get the money here?
23: I'm praying he's going to get the money here. And so far, all these people out here praying, there's some answered prayers that's happening every day. So we can only pray and hope, you know.
22: Pierce says she's voting a straight red ticket in November, no matter what happens with federal funding. In Williamson, North Carolina, I'm Sarah Jane Tribble.
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3: I'm Dr. Anthony Lizowitz, and this is Climate Connections. For Will Brownback, owner of Spiral Path Farm in Pennsylvania, growing healthy food starts with growing healthy soil. On his 300-acre organic farm, he adds compost to his fields, and he grows cover crops that he later tills into the soil, where they add nutrients as they decompose. All this organic material helps create rich, loose soil, which benefits his farm in multiple ways. It can soak up more water, so it can reduce flooding and erosion during heavy storms, which are growing more common as the climate warms.
4: Soil with a small amount of organic matter may only be like your kitchen sponge, whereas a soil with more organic matter might be like a sponge you use to wash your car.
3: 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What's more, nutrient-rich soil can help plants grow stronger and increase yields. And research shows it can even enhance the flavor and texture of crops.
4: That's what makes a tomato go from, it's a tomato, to, wow, now that's a tomato.
3: So by building healthier soil, he can adapt to changing growing conditions and produce delicious, abundant harvests.
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7: More than a century ago in San Francisco, the Sierra Club was founded. Today, it is one of the oldest, largest, and most influential groups that advocates for conservation and the environment across the country.
8: Pat Couples is the director of the Sierra Club's Tennessee chapter.
9: Well, Sierra Club in general was started as an outdoors group over 100 years ago. John Muir, friends with Teddy Roosevelt, they were going out in national parks and kind of conceiving of this way to get people outdoors. And so that has spread across the country. So we have a chapter in every state of the nation. And here in Tennessee, our chapter is over 50 years old. It used to be combined with Kentucky. They had a bluegrass chapter here. And since we have our Tennessee Sierra Club chapter, and really, I think some people know the name is this big national organization that works in Washington, D.C. But what I like to think of is we are a local nonprofit just working to get people outdoors, kids outdoors here in Tennessee, keeping our water clean, making sure that the soil is healthy for farmers, and we have clean air to breathe.
8: Let's bring it to this corner of Southeast Tennessee. Talk about the Cherokee group of the Tennessee chapter.
9: The Cherokee group is really exciting. In our organization, we have these different levels of kind of structure. And so we have an executive committee in the Cherokee group, and we have a lot of young folks that are involved in that, which I'm really excited about. And our Cherokee chair, Dave Hoot, is an awesome guy. They meet every month at Chattanooga Outdoors. What a great space right there near the climbing bridge, as I like to call it. This was the thing that my kids thought was coolest when we came to Chattanooga, is one of the bridges that goes over the river has all of the climbing holds. So Chattanooga Outdoors is right there, and they hold their monthly program meeting. They've always got outings going on in the area. Getting people outdoors here in Chattanooga, obviously, as National Park City, people love to be outdoors, people love to be on the river, and the Cherokee group is a big part of that.
8: And talk more from your vantage point on the state level for Sierra Club about National Park City, what it means and what potential you see.
9: Well, I love the idea of it. We met with the mayor's office when I was new to my position before it was designated. And the idea of a city within a park is so cool to me. Sierra Club nationally, we try to get people involved finding nearby nature. A lot of times people that live in a city, whether it be kids or adults alike, they don't necessarily know where their closest park is. So having all of these parks and these ways to get from one place to another, we call it nearby nature in Sierra Club, and just kind of having that outdoor equity. I think is really important. So we were really excited about the idea of it. Obviously, like, it was a new thing that has happened over in London. So to be the first city in the United States is super exciting. Everyone in Chattanooga should be really proud to get that designation.
8: You mentioned farmland. The loss of farmland across Tennessee has been and will continue to be a top concern. How do you, how do others at the Sierra Club, whether we're talking this area or we're talking the Tennessee chapter, look at this and talk more about what the club is doing to help?
9: One thing about Sierra Club, unlike a lot of local nonprofits, is that we are able to be in the Capitol working on legislation. We're working with politicians from either side of the aisle. And there was a bill this year that I'm really, really proud of our volunteers for fighting off. It was a tax bill about green belts. So what it would do was just make it easier for developers to take over farmland at a reduced cost and turn it into whatever they want. Our volunteers created an action alert. They sent it out to everyone in the state to reach out to their politicians, and they can do that very easily. That's what Sierra Club is really good at, is mobilizing folks from a grassroots perspective. And we beat that bill. So it's not going to roll out the carpet for developers to just go in and take more farmland. So I'm really proud of our volunteers for doing that.
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0: You're listening to the American Democracy Minute, keeping your government by and for the people. The redistricting arms race fights in Virginia, California, and elsewhere were fueled by hundreds of millions of dollars from super PACs and hard-to-track dark money groups. Contributions shattered Virginia's previous record for ballot questions. Money and politics tracker Open Secrets released a report May 13th tallying money spent in Virginia, where supporters and opponents of the April 21st redistricting referendum spent nearly $100 million. The referendum passed only to be invalidated by the Commonwealth Supreme Court. The pro-redistricting group Virginians for Fair Elections reported receiving $63.2 million, almost all of it from five 501c4 groups, which are not required to disclose their donors. Their opponent, Virginians for Fair Maps Referendum Committee, raised another $24.1 million, 98% of it from its parent, Virginians for Fair Maps, according to Open Secrets. In California, the combined contributions were over $256 million, with left-leaning groups, including House Majority Forward, contributing $171 million. The No on Prop 50 Congressional Leadership Fund raised $44 million, including from gaming billionaire donor Miriam Adelson and banking heir Timothy Mellon. We've linked to more details in the Open Secrets report at AmericanDemocracyMinute.org. I'm Brian Beal.
10: Did you know the Chattanooga neighborhood of St. Elmo was named for a book? This is the Local History Minute on WUTC. The name St. Elmo has nothing to do with Catholicism and nothing to do with Sesame Street. In the mid-1800s, author Augusta Evans Wilson visited a charming neighborhood at the foot of Lookout Mountain called Kirkland. She claimed the views reminded her of the St. Elmo Castle in Naples, Italy, and she was inspired to use it as the setting for her new novel, St. Elmo. The book was published in 1866 and was a runaway smash, selling nearly as many copies as Uncle Tom's Cabin and Ben-Hur. A real estate developer decided to capitalize on that fame, and in 1885, the Colonel A.M. Johnson officially renamed the neighborhood of Kirkland to St. Elmo. This was your Local History Minute from WUTC.
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12: And I'm Leila Faldin. The way some musicians play, you think they'll never die. Theodore Sonny Rollins was one of them. He was a saxophonist revered for his huge tone and seemingly inexhaustible improvisations. Rollins did, in fact, die Monday. He was 95. Rollins had two Grammys. He was the National Endowment for the Arts Jazz Master, a recipient of a Kennedy Center honor, and a National Medal of the Arts. Howard Mandel has an appreciation.
13: Sonny Rollins was the very incarnation of a modern jazz musician. His art was his life.
14: All these prizes are nice. I appreciate them. I don't go crazy about it because you have to do your work whether you get recognized or not. The real deal is doing it as best you can do it, and that's its own reward.
13: For Sonny Rollins, the real deal was playing the tenor saxophone. He became beloved internationally as the last man standing, the reigning star of the generation that turned jazz from bluesy entertainment into a personally expressive, ever-changing art form without losing its bluesy, entertaining side.

Rollins was born on Harlem's Driver's Row, where some of the most successful and daring jazz musicians of his era lived. He was drawn to the experimentation and new style developing around him. Sonny's parents from the Virgin Islands were uneasy about his interests, but he was on his way.

Rollins looked commanding, with a hearty build, strong features, and a mohawk haircut long before it became a punk fashion. He was on the cutting edge of music in the 1950s, at the peak of the jazz world.

But by the end of the decade, Rollins withdrew. Seeking a new direction, he practiced his horn by himself at night on Brooklyn's Williamsburg Bridge. His return in 1962 with an album titled The Bridge was hailed as a cultural event.

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1: Where to learn the harmony, I learned everything that is possible to learn about the physical piece of the composition or whatever it is. Then when I go on the concert stage, I forget it completely. I mean, I don't want to think about it. Then I try to let the music

Rollins was no elitist or purist. He enjoyed blowing on calypsos as much as unaccompanied cadenzas. He composed a jaunty theme for the movie Alfie. Sat in with the Rolling Stones. And recorded an exuberant version of Stevie Wonder's Isn't She Lovely?

0: Whatever he played, Rollins was always identifiable, says his friend, pianist Joanne Brekeen.
1: Well, he's got this sound. It's like his sound, you know? He's got a sound that is him. And that's rare. That sounds funny, right? But it's rare. You hear it just a couple of seconds, and you know who that is. Not only who it is, but kind of how he is. You can hear his whole energy of his whole being in every note.

0: Rollins' repertoire and style were driven by inspiration, not by commerce. Towards the end of his life, he ran his own record company and was well aware of the tensions between business and art.
1: The corporate culture is anathema to jazz. We don't like cookie cutter, everything exactly the same way. We're about creation, freedom, thinking things out at the moment like life is. Life changes every minute. I mean, a different sunset every night. I mean, that's what jazz is about.
0: Sonny Rollins knew what jazz was about. For NPR News, I'm Howard Mandel in New York.
2: The announcement of Sonny Rollins' death included a quote of his from 2009. Rollins said, "I think when the creative person ends, he continues in the next existence. I'm a person who believes this life isn't the be-all and end-all of everything. A spiritual person doesn't feel like that."

0: 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I'm Leila Fadel.
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2: I'm Juana Summers. 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

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More information about these services is available online at commonspirit.org. 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

Good morning, radio friend, and welcome to Chord Drift with me, Paul Jorgensen. Always a pleasure to have you with me. Thank you so much for joining me. It's a Tuesday. It's going to be a Tuesday all day, according to reports. And as usual, I am very happy to be here with you. I'm here with you every Monday through Thursday from 10 a.m. until noon right here on WUTC 88.1 FM, Chattanooga in the Tennessee Valley. Online at WUTC.org. You can also find out more about the show if you go to chorddrift.com. And you can see playlists. You can see the track list. Some of my musings. Maybe a fun picture that goes along with it. You can find all my socials there and whatnot. Of course, if you go to WUTC.org/chorddrift, you can find out what I'm playing at the moment. And follow along at home, which is what we like here at WUTC and here on Chord Drift. That was Annabelle Chairlegs with Waking Up. I thought that was a fun way to kick things off today. They're an Austin, Texas quartet, and the lead vocalist is Lindsay Mackin. And it's got, so far from what I've heard of them, it's got a fun kind of almost psych rock kind of sound to it. The album is also called Waking Up, which came out in 2024. So much happening here on the station today. We have a bunch of great programming coming up. If you go to WUTC.org/schedule, you can see all of the great things that we've got coming up today. You know, coming in off of the holiday, it's a virtual Monday. I'm feeling like I need some more music to help get me into the swing of things. So, to that end, I've got some Ken Pomeroy. I've got some iBibio Sound Machine. I've got some RIP Magic. But kicking things off, for the first time on Chord Drift, I believe, is some Charlie XCX rock music right here on Chord Drift.

Look at Miss Ohio, Ken Pomeroy doing a cover of the Gillian Welch and David Rawlings classic off of their 2003 album Soul Journey. This track is going to be on tonight's news, which is due to come out in August. So mark your calendars for that. Also, if you're looking for a good music festival, in June, perhaps head up to the Railbird Music Festival in Lexington, Kentucky, because on June the 6th, Ken Pomeroy is going to be playing there. Saw her up at Big Ears, as it has been mentioned on the show, and she and her band were wonderful. Before that, we had IBBO Sound Machine, Return to Sender. This is off of their latest release, also called Return to Sender. Before that, R.I.P. Magic, or Rip Magic, Screw Dark, which came out in April, as did the IBBO Sound Machine album. I can't remember if I said that or not. Both of these came out in April. The Rip Magic, they build this their tracks out of analog drum machines, vintage ones. And they play around with cassette tapes and a bunch of analog gear to come up with their sound, which I very much appreciate. And kicking off the set, Charlie XCX with Rock Music. The album is due to come out in June. This is the lead single off of it. And surprisingly, a banger for me. I don't typically... there have been a few tracks of Charlie XCX's that I've enjoyed. But as a whole, her oeuvre isn't necessarily something that speaks to me, but I do like that track. So had to fit it in. Radio friend, this is still a Tuesday. This is still a virtual Monday because we had the holiday yesterday. Hope your holiday went really well. I know that mine did. I got to spend a little bit of time with friends before everybody heads off on their summer holidays, which was nice. We had a pasta salad party. That's right. Everybody brought a different pasta salad or dessert, and it was a bit of like a potluck. And so we stayed inside and watched the rain fall and had some great conversation and some just good sharing family, the family friend time. It was great. It was fantastic. Speaking of greats and fantastics, you are, radio friend. You always are. I hope you're feeling good about yourself. If you're not, I'm here for you. I'm rooting for you. And I'm going to play some music to help you get there. I've got some good outfit. I've got Magic Tuber String Band. But kicking things off, kind of can't stop playing her. Joby Riccio, The Ridge, right here on Chord Drift.

I love it when a plan comes together, radio friend. And that merge from the Magic Tuber String Band's Blooms in the Rapids into Gun Outfit's Whiplash there at the end of that block. Oh, I'm so pleased with myself, and I'm so pleased that I got to share it with you. Whiplash, Gun Outfit's track, is off of Process and Reality, which came out in May. They're out of Los Angeles, and they have that kind of Southwestern cowboy-y feel to me, not unlike a Head and Pedigo on that track. And Magic Tuber String Band before that, that's off of Blooms in the Rapids. Also, Heavy Water, I think, is going to be the album. And that came out in February of 2026. They're out of North Carolina, by the way. And kicking off the set, Joby Riccio, The Ridge. Keep playing her stuff because it's just so delightful and wonderful. As are you, radio friend. Oh, my gosh. So great to have you with me. I want to mention that if you go to wutc.org/tickets, you can see all of our tickets and giveaways. We've got Paul Kathuin at The Signal for a show on August the 22nd. We've got the Punch Brothers at the Caverns, which is this Friday. So get in quick on that one. And then giveaway for Rhiannon Giddens presents American Tunes at the Caverns, which is on Sunday, August the 2nd. Plus, if you're big into the Chattanooga FC, then if you go to wutc.org/tickets, you can buy your tickets for those home matches through our website. So the next one, if my math is any good, my time math, my calendar math, the Red Bulls on June the 6th. You can buy your tickets there. If you're wondering what's coming up later today on WUTC, well, you can go to the schedule page, and we have a downloadable copy that you can get. Of course, you've got me until noon, and then Terry Gross and company take over with Fresh Air. 1 to 3, it's the Haley Solomon Show with our very own Clark Gibson. From 4 until 7, we've got news with All Things Considered from NPR. At 7, we've got Amplify. At 8, Louder Than Bombs with Brent Stott. 9, Supersonic Soul Show. 10 o'clock, Tuesday Blues Day with Jet Black and Company. At 11 o'clock, Blues Power. So much coming up today. I don't know why you change your dial. I know I'm not going to, but, you know, it's kind of my job. Anywho, let's get to some more music, shall we? I've got in this set, I got Aura Kogan. I've got some Jeffrey Silverstein. But kicking off the set, Alex Eisenberg with Old Gold right here on Chord Drift.

heard you coming back around. And yeah, it's the talk of the town. And trucking your way home. And just to sit there all alone. It's always open, and the beer, it's always.

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And every time you get there, ain't no love around, but you're compelled to move. Chasing

Aura Kogan. Honey is the name of that track, which comes off of the album of the same name, which came out in April. Aura Kogan is Canadian, but definitely has kind of that Southern Gothic kind of vibe. So we've been kind of shifting from the Southwest into the Southeast with our tracks, with the vibe that we've got going on. Jeffrey Silverstein before that coming back around off of a March 26 release, coming back around being the name of that. Again, the Americana, kind of a country thing. The record label that he's with, by the way, he's out of Portland. The record company he's with is Arrowhawk Records, which is out of Athens, Georgia. So, you know, got kind of that, again, that kind of Southern vibe. And Alex Eisenberg kicking things off, Old Gold, right here on Chord Drift with me, Paul Jorgensen, and with you, radio friend. Hello. Oh, what do we have? We have, so it's a virtual Monday. We had the holiday yesterday. And when I was in my corporate life, coming back from a long weekend like Memorial Day, Tuesday was always a jumble of my brain being switched on for Monday because it felt like a Monday. But of course, the calendar says it is Tuesday. So even today, excuse me, I get so emotional when I talk about this. Even today, I am finding that there are things that I was not prepared for because it is, in fact, a Tuesday. And the best way for me to get into that mindset is to listen to some more music, because that's what we do here on Chord Drift. I've been talking and scrolling in my document, and I need to get back to where I need to be for this. Okay. Taking us to the end of the hour, I've got some Alien Chicks. I've got some Midnight Rodeo. I've got Shunk. But kicking things off, Reverend Baron, Silver Plume, right here on Chord Drift.

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Wow. Alien Chicks with Cowboy. They're based out of London. They're a three-piece. And I love the time changes, that spoken word. You've got some punk in there. You've got Latin rhythms. You've got just so much packed into such a small package. The whole track takes about 2.5 minutes. And it, oh my gosh, it's so much fun. When I heard that one over the weekend, it was an immediate add into today's playlist. But then B, you know, I'm adding this one easily is going to end up as one of my favorite tracks of 2026. But you know, stay tuned. These things are subject to change. Before that, Midnight Rodeo, Clean Shirt. Oh, I should mention that Alien Chicks' album Cowboy, same name as the track we just heard, came out back in March. Midnight Rodeo, Clean Shirt was before them. The name of the album is Chaos Era, which is due out in June. Another UK act. They've got one of those kind of 70s retro album cover looking things, which is quite nice. They've got kind of a spaghetti western meets psychedelic rock kind of a feel to them again. A lot of fun with that track, Shunk, Party Girl, off of the album of the same name. I think it might be a single. I think it is a single. I got to go back and double check my notes. Anyway, came out back in March. Very garage rock. I thought it fit in nicely with the set. And then kicking things off, Reverend Baron, Silver Plume, off of El Monte, Silver Plume, Paz. How glad. That's a mouthful. Came out back in January. So Reverend Baron, his real life name is Danny Garcia, and he used to be a professional skateboarder, and now he is a songwriter. So it's kind of fun that he made this transition from one career into another, and it's very laid back, very dreamy, that California vibe that we had earlier. I thought it was a nice lead in to the end of the hour. 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Online anytime at WUTC.org. You can always go to the WUTC app to carry us around with you. If you go to if you do go to WUTC.org and you go down to the bottom of the page, there is a listen link that will take you to all the different places in which you can find the WUTC app. But if you just go into your app store on your smartphone and search for WUTC, you will find our app. It's a wonderful thing to have. You can listen to us as you're out and about, enjoying your day, enjoying your Tuesday. Maybe you're like me and you're still getting your head wrapped around the fact that it is, in fact, Tuesday. And that's why I keep talking about it, because I need to get that set in my brain. And that is not happening so far. Want to mention, if you got a chance to go out to the Nightfall show on Friday night, which I did. It was fun because it was in the First Horizon Pavilion

down there by Finley Stadium. First time that Nightfall has been housed in there, and it was a delightful way to enjoy the music, to people watch, check out all the vendors and stuff while staying dry at the same time. So good on the Nightfall crew for finding that space and making the change. This week on May the 29th, we've got Alva Lee opening up for Tay and the Neighborly. Alva Lee, a local performer here in town, has been into the Earl Winger Broadcast Center here on the University of Tennessee at Chattanooga campus to have played live in the studio or just chatted with us. Always a good set. Her album came out last year, and it, A Wilderness, I believe, is the name of it. And so go check out that show. It's bound to be a good one. Hopefully the weather will have dried out by then, because can't make promises that the Nightfall folks are going to be able to move us under shelter again next time. Anyway, so much going around around town. There's always music playing somewhere. Tuesdays are always a great day to go down to the Woodshop. If you're into trivia, Cherry Street Tavern's got some trivia going on tonight. All kinds of things around town. Some of them are on our community calendar. Some of them aren't. But yeah, that's all I got. Go find something good to do on a Tuesday. You've earned it, radio friend. You have earned it. All right. Let's get back into some music here because I'm just rambling now. I've got some Ultralights. I've got Honey, I'm Home. I've got Cootie Catcher, a favorite one of mine so far this year. Kicking things off, Adult Leisure with Kiss Me Like You Miss Her right here on Chord Drift.

Then I choose death. Then pound the pennies for the winner. Think I'd rather be a sinner. This I say once again. It's a state of

ultralights. It's your funeral. Boy, that sounded really bright after such a grim title name. But anyway, It's Your Funeral came out back in April. Ultralights. They've got kind of a My Bloody Valentine vibe to me. Pretty good stuff. A nice rocker there. Honey, I'm Home before that. Hyperspace Mountain. Off of Hyperspace Mountain, which came out back in March. A little bit of electro pop. It's got some callbacks to some of your favorite theme parks, if you pay close attention. Before that, we had Cootie Catcher with Puzzle Pop, a weird, fun, delightful song. This one definitely catches my ear every time I hear it. Kicking things off, Adult Leisure, Kiss Me Like You Miss Her, off of The Rules, which came out back in April. Hello, radio friend. You're listening to Chord Drift with me, Paul Jorgensen. As always, wonderful to have you with me. Great to talk to you about this great music that we've got going on. Great to play some more of that great music for you right now. I've got Atlas Sound and Noah Lennox. I've got Lower Dens coming up, but kicking things off is Midscale with Screen Gaze right here on Chord Drift.

Atlas Sound with Noah Lennox. Hawk about. So Atlas Sound is the solo project of Bradford Cox, who is Deer Hunter's frontman. And this song came out off of his album Logos from 2009. Noah Lennox is Panda Bear of Animal Collective. And they came together to sample a 1968 psych pop single called What Am I Going to Do by the garage band The Dovers. So they put this song together. I wanted a little something to break us out because the song before that, Lower Dens, I Get Nervous, off of their 2010 release, Twin Hand Movement, got us into kind of a lower groove there. And I felt like I needed to pick us up out of that. It's still a beautiful song. And it's off of, that's a debut album, by the way, I believe, if memory serves. And kicking off that set mid-scale with Screen Gaze off of their April 2026 release. Radio friend, you're listening to Core Drift with me, Paul Jorgensen. But you know what? There's a lot of other stuff you can listen to. If you're really keen on the local programming that we have here on your public radio station, it's hard to get much better than Tuesday. Because you've got me for another half an hour anyway. And then from 1 until 3, you've got our very own Clark Gibson sitting in for the Haley Solomon Show, where he is doing yeoman's work. From 7 until 8, we've got Amplify. From 8 until 9, Brent Stott with Louder Than Bombs. Then at 9, we've got the Supersonic Soul Show. Not technically local, but pretty darn close. Tuesday Blues Day with Jet Black and crew out of the wood shop. Always a great listen. And then Blues Power at 11. So all kinds of great stuff to listen to. If you go to wutc.org/tickets, which I'm trying very hard to get to right now, we've got a bunch of tickets and giveaways there. We've got Paul Carruthen at the Signal on August the 22nd. We've got the Punch Brothers at the Caverns this Friday. And then Rhiannon Giddens presents American Tunes at the Caverns on August the 2nd. So all three of those are ticket giveaways. Go to wutc.org/tickets to get an opportunity to win some of those shows. There is not a clunker in that group, radio friend. And also, again, if you're into that Chattanooga FC scene, you love the football, we've got a link there where you can buy tickets for the June the 6th match against the Red Bulls. Or just Red Bulls, I guess. 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Of course, you're supporting Chattanooga FC and you're supporting WUTC. 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As always, you can go to coredrift.com to find out more about this show. And I've got playlists on Spotify, Apple Music, YouTube Music, Tidal, SoundCloud, and Quobuzz. Not every track is going to be available on every platform, but you have a lot to choose from. And then just the regular track list. You don't even have to go into one of those online streaming platforms. You can go and look. I've got all of the songs that I'm playing in their play order with links to go get the digital media, including, you know, all the details that you might need in order to go track it down your own self. Oh, it's so great. So much stuff. So much great information. And as always, it is for you, my radio friend. All right, let's get into some more music, shall we? I've got a lot I want to pack into this last half hour. Right now, we're going to do some Smith Westerns. We're going to do some Bowerbirds. We're going to do some Mr. Twin Sister. But kicking things off, Toro y Moi with So Many Details right here on Core Drift.

Smith Westerns, going very lo-fi there. Be My Girl is the name of that track off of their self-titled debut from 2009. In fact, all of our songs, I think, are from 2009, 2010 territory. The band is out of Chicago, and they recorded this while still in high school in their basement using a single microphone to capture the drums. Bet you couldn't tell that from listening to it. That was sarcasm. Bowerbirds before that, Northern Light off of Upper Air, again from 2009. Bowerbirds made up of Philip Moore and Beth Tekular, who put this album together and brought in things like accordion and violin, and then their harmonies are quite nice. And before that, we had Mr. Twin Sister with Lady Daydream from 2010, which led into, oh yeah, so Toro y Moi, so many details, actually from 2013, but the track was released in 2012. So getting in the ballpark, kind of a shoegazy, lo-fi vibe in all of that. Radio friend, you've been listening to me, you've been listening to me, Paul Jorgensen, here on Chord Drift. As always, thank you for having joined me today. Got a little bit more music before we get to the top of the hour, but I will be back with you tomorrow at 10 a.m. So tune in, check it out. It's going to be a banger, as always. And again, thank you so much for listening. It's a pleasure to have you here, and I hope the rest of your day goes fantastic. So if we've got time, we're going to fit in some Tinsley with Bad Enough, some Rat Boys with Anywhere. Oh, love the Rat Boys. Horse Vision with You Could Have It, but kicking things off and taking us out, Victory Land, No Cameras, off of their very recent release, My Heart is a Room with No Cameras in It. No Cameras, right here on Chord Drift. Have a great day.

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2: From WHYY in Philadelphia, I'm Terry Gross with Fresh Air. Today, David Sedaris. The best-selling humorist has just published the new collection of personal essays, The Land and Its People. When he's not writing, he's touring around the country to rapt audiences. These days, he also wants the approval of a Duolingo chatbot that tests Sedaris' fluency in Japanese, German, Spanish, and French.
3: It is pathetic how much I want Lily, and that's she's a very sarcastic teenage girl. She's the one you have the conversations with. You can't choose who you have them. It's just her. And it means so much to me that she likes me.
2: Sedaris has written about the absurdities of modern life for over three decades. Later, John Powers reviews two international mystery books. First News.
4: Live from NPR News in Washington, I'm Janine Herbst. Iran says it shot down a U.S. drone after the U.S. targeted Iranian Navy boats. That comes as Iran and the U.S. are negotiating a deal to reopen the Strait of Hormuz and enter nuclear talks. NPR's Daniel Estrin has more from Tel Aviv.
5: Secretary of State Marco Rubio said a deal could be days away, but it's unclear how the latest military escalation will affect efforts to reach a deal. Iran said at least four naval officers were killed in the U.S. attacks. The U.S. says it was targeting boats laying mines.

0: And Iran reported explosions around a city on the Strait of Hormuz. That's the strategic waterway crucial to the world's oil and gas supplies that the U.S. wants Iran to reopen. Israel's opposition leader, Yair Lapid, called the Iran deal being negotiated bad. He argued it would be a matter of time before another war erupts between Israel and Iran. Daniel Estrin, NPR News, Tel Aviv.
1: In Texas today, a high-stakes Senate primary runoff is taking place between two Republicans, incumbent Senator John Cornyn and State Attorney General Ken Paxton, whom President Trump endorsed. Cornyn is trying for the nomination for a fifth term, and NPR's Claudia Grisales has more.
2: This race exposed a crack in the red wall of Texas. It pit the party's populist movement against its establishment wing. Senator John Cornyn, a fixture of the establishment, was already facing a tough re-election fight. Now, with President Trump's endorsement of controversial MAGA loyalist Kent Paxton, the Cornyn campaign is on life support.
1: NPR's Claudia Grisales. This amid Trump's falling poll numbers and voters angry over rising prices of food and gas, Democrats avoided a runoff with their party's Senate nominee, James Tallarico. The White House says President Trump will visit his doctors today as part of a routine dental and medical assessment. He is the oldest person to be inaugurated as president. And as NPR's Deepa Shivaram reports, there are persistent questions about his health and his fitness for office.
3: Trump will visit Walter Reed National Military Medical Center outside Washington, D.C. It's typically where presidents are treated. The White House says this visit is, quote, part of his regular preventative health care. His last annual physical exam was in April 2025. Then last October, he went back to Walter Reed for a scheduled follow-up. The White House later revealed that was for a CT scan. Trump is the second oldest president in U.S. history after former President Joe Biden. For months, there have been questions about the president's health, including over his bruised hand and apparent fatigue during events. Trump has said the bruising is from taking too much aspirin. Deepa Shivaram, NPR News.
1: Wall Street's trading in mixed territory at this hour. The Dow is down 93, Nasdaq up 232. You're listening to NPR News from Washington. A live streamer who's accumulated tens of thousands of followers for posting videos calling other people racial slurs is facing attempted murder charges. Cynthia Abrams from member station WPLN reports Dalton Etherly, known online as Chud the Builder, is being held on a $1 million bond.
4: Dalton Etherly, who is white, allegedly shot and wounded a black man outside a courthouse in Montgomery County, Tennessee, earlier this month. He had also been arrested on different charges days earlier, after Etherly allegedly became disruptive and made racial statements at a restaurant in Nashville, and then refused to pay for his meal. Etherly's case has stoked debate over free speech. Under the name Chud the Builder, he has garnered a following for posting hate-filled interactions on social media. Since his arrest, his followers have donated hundreds of thousands of dollars to support him and his family. For NPR News, I'm Cynthia Abrams in Nashville.
1: It's been hot in parts of Western Europe, scorching hot as temperature records are being broken and governments are issuing warnings. In France and Britain, there are several drownings reported as people try to cool off. Yesterday was the hottest day in May on record for the UK, and France is also seeing record highs with forecasts of around 97 degrees Fahrenheit. The country's National Weather Service says a heat dome held in place by high-pressure weather front is producing temperatures more than 10 degrees higher than usual for this time of year. I'm Janine Herbst, and you're listening to NPR News from Washington.
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7: This is Fresh Air. I'm Terry Gross. For over three decades, beloved humorist David Sedaris has chronicled the absurdities of modern life, including his own. He got his start writing about his short tenure at Macy's as Crumpet, a Santaland elf, in an essay titled The Santaland Diaries. When he first read the essay on NPR's Morning Edition back in 1992, it generated more tape requests than any other story in the show's history to that point and turned him into an overnight sensation. He's since published several best-selling collections of personal essays, been awarded the Thurber Prize for American Humor, and was inducted into the American Academy of Arts and Letters in 2019. His latest book of personal essays, The Land and Its People, casts Sedaris in several roles: devout brother, itinerant traveler, grieving friend, and reluctant caretaker. Sedaris, who is now 69, writes, "I'm in the hard part of getting old, the part where everything irritates you. The easy part comes a little later, when my short-term memory disappears." David Sedaris spoke with guest interviewer Sam Fragoso, host of the interview podcast Talk Easy.
8: David Sedaris, welcome back to Fresh Air.
9: Thank you so much, Sam.
8: Your latest collection of essays, The Land and Its People, are pieces you've been reading on tour around the country, I think, for the last 4 or 5 years. Does performing these pieces in front of an audience help you make them better?
9: Yes, the audience is my first editor, and they tell me everything I need to know. One of the new pieces I wrote, I was talking about how frustrating it is to be in line behind someone who's buying lottery tickets. I just hate it when you get there and then the person in front of you is like, "No, that's 19336. On my deathbed, I'm going to want all that time back that I spent standing behind people buying lottery tickets. And when the audience, let's say, for instance, when they cough, they tell me that I need to cut whatever it is that I'm reading. Or, you know, of course, when they laugh, that's fantastic. But I don't mind a groan. A collective groan is fine with me. An, oh, you know, that kind of horrified sound, that's all fine with me. I mean, there are different laughs, too. You know, there's a laugh of shock, and there's a laugh of recognition, and there's a laugh that says, I shouldn't be laughing at this, but look, I am. So, and I can gauge them. You know, I've just been doing this for so long, I can gauge it. And then, like, sometimes if you have, well, try it again next time, I said, and then you change it to, I said, try it again next time, then it'll work. So if I have the opportunity to have the audience in front of me, I don't want to read anything the same way twice in a row. I want to take the opportunity to change that word. There's something I'm working on. I've been reading out loud, and it's a crow, and it would be the name of a crow, right? Like, I determine the crow's name. And so I thought, I've been going with Scott, but then I changed it, and Scott gets a huge laugh. And then I tried, oh, Thomas would work. And then I tried Thomas, and it got nothing. Why is Scott a good name for a crow, and Thomas not? I can't tell you, but it's interesting to swap that out every night.
8: When you're out of town and you're away from Hugh, does your writing routine change at all when you're in all these different cities? Are you waking up every morning and getting to the page? What's the process?
9: Well, when I'm at home, I get up and I go right to my desk. But when I'm traveling, I just have to write when I can find the time, right? So I usually get up first thing in the morning. But see, I have a lot of little... I had one crazy thing that I had to do every day, and now I have two, right?
8: What are they?
9: So I have to walk 10 miles a day, and then I have to do Duolingo for... I have to be in the top three in the Diamond League, right? So that's
8: David,
9: like,
8: hold on for 1 second. When you say have to, what do you mean by that?
9: I mean the world will spin off of its axis and everybody will die if I don't do this. I can tell myself that's it, I'm not doing this anymore, but I can't stop. So So it's a lot. So I have to write and I have to do those things. So when I'm on tour, let's say I get back to the room, I've signed books, I get back to the room at 1 o'clock in the morning. And then someone's taking me to the airport at 7 o'clock in the morning. Well, then maybe I have to get up at 5 o'clock in the morning. And then I can usually walk like, I don't know, 3-4 miles in the airport. And sometimes I can walk in the airport while doing my Duolingo. But I still need to get a bunch of steps in before we leave for the airport. So, you know, and then sometimes you're in a city and you don't really know the city very well and it's dark, you know. So you're walking around the hotel, around and around, you know, just that block. Or sometimes you see that you're going to have time later in the afternoon, so you can kind of parse it out. But I have writing to do, and I have Duolingo, and I have the walking to do. So it's a lot.
8: What languages are you reading and saying aloud?
9: German and Spanish and French and Japanese.
8: That's a lot.
9: Yeah.
8: Now, this new obsession you have with hitting your step count via your Apple Watch and then also doing Duolingo, I'm curious, is this a stand-in for some kind of OCD that you may have?
9: Oh, yeah. I mean, it's been all my life. It's been one thing or another. And I suppose the only good thing you can say about it is you don't know what it will be next, right? Like, it never occurred to me that the walking... I mean, I always walked everywhere, but it didn't occur to me that I would simply have to walk a minimum of 10 miles a day before my friend Dawn came to visit and she had a Fitbit. And it never occurred to me that I'd have the Duolingo thing until Dave, who was trying to learn Spanish. I was on a tour of the UK and he's my tour manager there and he showed me and signed me up on his program. I had no idea. The day before that, I was free, you know? And it's been, all my life, it's been one thing or another.
8: What was it before?
9: I'm trying to even think, because it's hard for me to give them up once I have them. Well, like even writing in my diary, right? I started writing in my diary one day when I was 20 years old, and I've never not done it. I mean, every now and then, let's say if I go to Australia, you know, a time difference will cause me to lose a day every now and then. But, oh my goodness, the thought of not doing that, again, the Earth would just spin off of its axis.
8: Can you explain to people what Duolingo Max is? And then I want to read a little bit from the book.
9: Sure. Duolingo is a language learning program, and I don't recall how many languages they teach, but it's an awful lot of languages, right? And it's an owl is the main figure, and then there are a number of animated characters that you learn from. And sometimes you have to write a sentence in whatever language it is, and sometimes you just have to read a sentence, and sometimes you're given all the words and you have to arrange them into a sentence. And then they upped it to Duolingo Max. And in Duolingo Max, you have conversations with an AI entity that remembers things about you, right? So I could, like yesterday, I told her I was coming here today, right? So maybe today she'll ask how Los Angeles went, right? And did I go shopping? And what did I buy when I was in Los Angeles? Because I told her yesterday I was going to go shopping. And then afterwards, you have a conversation. And then afterwards, there's a transcription of your conversation and all of your mistakes are underlined and explained, which I think is pretty great. It's like taking a test and having it immediately graded.
8: Well, let's take a listen to one exchange you had with one of those AI avatars. This is from the chapter, Say It Like You Mean It.
9: Answer, I would like butter and eggs, please. And the rest of the conversation follows the path you might expect. Anything else? She asks. But answer, yesterday a doctor cut out my tongue with a chainsaw. And white dots will fluctuate above her animated image. This is her AI mind telling her, quick, say something. Tell him you're sorry about the tongue, then ask if he wants to purchase something to drink instead. Surprisingly, on that occasion, she responded, "I'm sorry, I cannot continue this conversation. Goodbye." She hung up again when I shared my idea for a new production of Romeo and Juliet. In it, she will be 13 and he will be 78, I told her in French. In the Shakespeare version, he kills himself with a poison drink, but in mine, he will die of natural causes. Click. A week before arriving at the beach, I told her about the protest I had passed in New Hampshire. I am mad because my stupid president is a sausage, I'd said. He cut the money for the radio and TV shows where women wear a bonnet. Let's talk about something else, she suggested, clearly uncomfortable.
8: You seem to really enjoy messing with the bot. And I'm sure you've read, there are so many new reports coming out about people using these AI bots as a stand-in for therapy, which I know you only did once back in the late 80s. I think it was in Chicago. And I wondered, in the same way that you tried to get your therapist to like you, do you want to be liked by the AI?
9: It is pathetic how much I want Lily, and that's she's a very sarcastic teenage girl. She's the one you have the conversations with. You can't choose who you have them. It's just her. And it means so much to me that she likes me.
8: Do you have concerns? I mean, you know, there's a lot of talk about AI coming for writers' jobs like mine. A lot of people in the creative industry are worried about where this technology goes. Is that something you think about? Do you ever use AI as prompts for your writing?
9: You know, the biggest laugh in my entire book is a friend of mine, Jincy Willett, a writer, asked ChatGPT to write something in my voice. And this was right when it first came out, right? And she sent it to me. And it was so lame, right? And then I rewrote it. And it was the biggest laugh in the entire book, right? The audience howls with laughter. And I would never have thought to write about this had ChatGPT not written it first. And I thought, well, that's fair. That's not plagiarism or anything. If a machine comes up with it and then I rewrite it, that's perfectly within my rights, right? But I know what you mean, people being afraid that it's coming for their jobs. And so much of successful comedy is just surprising people, right? By surprising people with a word they didn't expect to hear or an image they didn't expect. And right now, I feel it's not capable of that. But that doesn't mean it won't be capable of it in a year or two. But me personally, if you told me that here was a short story written by ChatGPT, right, or a book, I do not believe I would want to read it because I want someone on the other end, right? I want someone who I can write to and I can say, wow, I loved your book. I loved your story. And I want a human to think, oh, I just sold a book.
8: Well, why don't we take a break for the human on the other side of this listening? My guest is writer David Sedaris. His new essay collection is called The Land and Its People. More after a break. This is Fresh Air.
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8: This is Fresh Air. Let's get back to my interview with David Sedaris. In The Land and Its People, you, for the first time, I suppose, come out as being married. And Which is not a sentence I thought I would say today, but it is true. Why was now the time to announce your partnership? Oh boy, you don't like partner. To announce your marriage. Well, you don't like marriage either. To announce your whatever you want to call it in this book.
9: Well, Hugh and I, my boyfriend and I, we've been together for like 35 years, right?
8: Long time.
9: Yeah. And then at first we were boyfriends, and then people started calling him your partner, right? And these weren't gay people. It was like well-meaning straight people because they thought that was the word they were supposed to use, partner, right? And I just hated the word partner. And then straight people started saying partner too. So, you know, then you no longer knew. Like if a woman said to me, oh, my partner and I will be at the picnic, you didn't know if she was gay or if she was married to a man. Or not married, but, you know, shacking up with one. So
8: you're saying you know when words are in trouble when straight men start saying them.
9: Well, you know, they were the words that, you know, like well-meaning straight people thought it was respectful to use the word partner, right? Like the same way now that a lot of people think they're supposed to use the word queer, right? Like, and I can't stand that word, right? But they think they've been told that this is the appropriate word now and the word that they should be using, you know. And then when gay marriage came along, and then everyone just assumed that Hugh and I were married. So they kept saying, your husband. And I would say, he's not my husband. He's just my boyfriend, right? So then everyone started assuming Hugh and I were married. And we are married. We got married. I don't even know when it was. Like, I know it was before the pandemic. It was a shotgun wedding arranged by my banker, you know. And I never told anybody about it. And I told Hugh he couldn't tell anybody about it. And
8: why?
9: Because I don't like when a man says the word my husband, it's like my unicycle. You know, I met a woman at a book signing once, and she used the phrase my son-in-law's unicycle, right? Like, and I thought, oh, that must pain you every time you have to say my son-in-law's unicycle. And I wanted gay people to get the right to marry, and then I wanted not a one of us to do it. I thought that would have been perfect, like to say, we just wanted the right, we spit on your marriage, we just wanted the right to do it.
8: Did you and your sisters make a childhood pact to never get married? Is that how this all started?
9: I made my sisters sign a contract that I drew up. I drew up contracts all the time when I was a kid.
8: Like what kinds?
9: Like a contract. Like one time I bought my sisters, Amy and Tiffany, had a much bigger bedroom than I did at the time. And it was quieter. And I mean, there were two of them, so it made sense. Their room was a lot bigger. So I drew up a contract and I bought their bedroom for $1. And then my mother came down as I was moving their furniture into my teeny tiny bedroom, and she ripped the contract up. My sister Amy was saying a while ago, she said, I wish I'd saved all the contracts you made me sign. And I made them sign a contract swearing they'd never get married. But I didn't want to lose them. You know, like, I was just afraid, because I didn't have a word for what I was at that time, but I just knew that there was something different about, you know, there's something, I wasn't like the other boys, you know? And I just thought, well, I'm going to be alone for the rest of my life, and I want my sisters to be with me. Like, I couldn't bear the thought of being alone without them. So I got them to sign contracts, swearing they'd never get married. But only Amy and Gretchen. Like the other ones, I thought, well, okay. I mean, I'll see him on holidays or whatever. And neither Amy nor Gretchen got married.
8: So they have abided by the contract while you have ripped it up in front of them.
9: I didn't sign a contract to stay single. I just made them. Yeah.
8: I guess you could call it brotherly love, but that's amazing.
9: But I had said in that piece that they were... you know, I'd thought of them as spinsters, you know, my sisters.
8: And did they like that term?
9: Well, they didn't mind it because they have good senses of humor. But then I found out you're only a spinster up until the age of 25. After that, you're called a thornback.
8: Well, that's just not right.
9: And a thornback is a bottom-feeding, skate-like fish.
8: No.
9: And, you know, I read something about that on stage, and a woman came, a British woman, and said, I'm actually the one who repopularized that term. She was a historian, and she found that this was the term, and she wrote an essay about it. And then I don't know if I read that essay or if I read something that referred to it. But yeah, they're Thornbacks.
8: But genuinely, you know, I think you got married almost 10 years ago. Was any part of that hard to keep a secret?
9: Not at all.
8: And it didn't bother Hugh?
9: No. It bothered Hugh because Hugh's not a liar, you know. So Hugh would just have to change the subject. So that's what he would do when people would say, are you and David married? He would find some way to say, how long have you been married? So he's relieved now that he can tell people about it. But nobody came to me and said, I can't believe it. I thought we were friends. And here you've been married 10 years and you didn't tell me. Because to me, it doesn't mean anything. Like, I never think of Hugh as my husband. I mean, I don't want to be with anybody else. And we've been together for a long time. And I adore him, you know, but it doesn't mean anything to me to be married to him.
7: 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We'll hear more of their conversation after a break. I'm Terry Gross, and this is Fresh Air.

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1: 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On Wednesday, Barking Legs will host Tenor Madness, where Alan Wyatt and Rusty Holloway will present a tribute to Sonny Rollins. This will be an evening of bebop, swinging, and demonstrating the timeless attraction of some of the most compelling music of the 1950s. And as for Thursday, Gate 11 Distillery will house Ashley Dilbeck, a Chattanooga-based singer-songwriter and old-time musician whose music blends raw emotional storytelling with deep Appalachian roots. 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
2: 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I'm Terry Gross. Let's get back to our interview with writer David Sedaris. He won the Thurber Prize for American Humor. He has a new collection of personal essays called The Land and Its People. Sedaris spoke with guest interviewer Sam Fragoso, who hosts the interview podcast Talk Easy.
3: You know, some people have suggested that the veracity of your stories, because they include your past and they're about your past, that the dialogue can be so brilliant and kind of well-written in a way that no one ever truly speaks. And I know you keep endless diary entries and you have all that, but I'm curious because the last time you were on this show, you said your father was, quote, not a good person, but he was a great character. Do you think of people as characters first and people second?
4: No, I think of them as people, but then if I'm writing an essay, I think of them as characters. Because if you're on the page, you're a character. When you're in real life, you're a person. Hugh is a good character. My sister Gretchen, I adore my sister Gretchen. She's not a good character. She's a great person. And I have friends who are great people, but not great characters. And it doesn't have anything to do with being dynamic. Maybe it's a degree of confidence that makes somebody a good character.
3: What do you mean?
4: Like confident people. Confident people always have my ear. Even if I don't agree with them, or even if I think their confidence is unearned, or that they're not, they're fooling themselves, right? It doesn't matter. It gets me to sit up straight, and it gets me to listen. And I think I'm probably not alone in that. You can kind of hypnotize. A confident person can hypnotize the people around him, or at least can get them to listen, you know? And I love the combination of somebody who's just a horrible person, but just brimming with confidence and just certain that they're right in all situations. I mean, my dad was like that. Never, ever showed any doubt in regard to anything. And, I didn't agree with him, and I didn't want to be him, but it made him a good character.
3: Was the Pope a good character? Speaking of someone in power who you've listened to speak?
4: I don't know, because I don't follow him. I was invited to Rome to meet the Pope, right? The Pope that died last year. But I didn't ever follow him. I'm not religious and I'm not Catholic, and I don't know what his views were. I don't know. I mean, I just shook his hand. It took 2 seconds. But he wasn't compelling to me. He didn't command the room. That was interesting to me. right? He didn't fill the room. And I don't know if that had to do with his age or his frailty. I mean, we were at the Vatican and we were in some room that people normally don't get to go into. And the costumes were unbelievable. The clothing that the cardinals wore and that the guards wore, and there were monks there in beautiful robes and nuns there. And the Pope was like the mother of the bride, you know, just, he had the least flattering, least interesting outfit in the room. So that was against him, right? And he was sitting down. He didn't stand up. And so that was against him to sit down. I mean, I've only seen one president in my life. I was at the White House and I saw Barack Obama. I was just invited to talk with some speechwriters, right? And then he was with the Pakistani delegation and I just saw him and he waved, but he was huge, you know? He filled that space for that little brief amount of time. He was a force, right? So it was just interesting to me.
3: So in The Land and Its People, you describe why you love biographies, but admit that you yourself would not be a good subject for one. Quote, "I'm dull and I've never been unfaithful and I'm intellectually lazy. I'm an idiot, basically. Always have been." Now, I read that and I thought, do you really believe that?
4: Yeah. Yeah, I'm not a dynamic person. I mean, I'm not saying that with pity. I have other qualities, but I'm not dynamic. I mean, you know if you are.
3: Is your sister Amy?
4: Yeah, Amy's dynamic, yeah.
3: And what's the distinction you're making there?
4: Amy is, well, she's really beautiful, and she doesn't demand your attention. She just gets it, you know, because you know that's where you want to be turning. You know what I mean? And I more demand your attention, and I think that's one of the differences there. Like, I'm not anybody you would look at, you know? Like, I'm... And it helps me move through the world because it helps me be like a spy in a way, right? And no one's paying attention to me. And I think if everyone were paying attention to you, it'd be harder to be a spy, you know, the way that you would need to be.
3: That makes me think, you know, so much of this new book is you looking back at your younger self. And you write extensively in the book about, you know, getting older, not handling illness particularly well. I don't know, anytime you think of the future, you think, well, that's just going to be me, but older. I'm curious, because you're someone who writes so vividly and beautifully about your own life. You're about to turn 70. Do you feel that you're looking back more than you have in previous books?
4: No, I don't think I look back in this book any more than I have in other ones. I think I do it less, actually, but, I mean, as you get older, you know, people start dying around you and, you know, you develop health problems and, you know, it just kind of all part of the territory. But I feel like I spent my youth well. Like, Hugh's mother, right? Hugh's mother is 95 now, and she and her husband got a divorce late in life because he was unfaithful. But Hugh's mother will say, "Look at that girl there. Oh, she's just so pretty. And look at her. She's got that little skirt on. Her legs just look so good. And, of course, her hair and her makeup. Oh, she's just lovely." And she's so generous, right? She never became bitter. She never felt like, you know, because her husband left her for someone else, she never took that out on other women. You know, there's a generosity there. And, you know, if you spent your youth well, then you think, well, you know, I had my turn to be young, and I really took full advantage of it. I mean, if you hadn't taken advantage of it, or if you were miserable when you were young, then I could see how you might get old and then you're just bitter and you're like, it's not fair, you know? I had a miserable youth and now I'm old and miserable too on top of it. So, and I had this wonderful friend named Gretchen Anderson who died, and she was 95 and she died last year. And it was the same thing, just such a generous person, just always curious, always. And I just model myself after those two women, you know, really. I dress like them now, too.
3: If you're just joining us, my guest is writer David Sedaris. His new essay collection is called The Land and Its People. More after a break. 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
3: This is Fresh Air. Let's get back to my interview with David Sedaris. In the last chapter of your new book, you reminisce about when you first moved to New York in 1990, you know, and how broke you were then, and the writer you now are, living on the Upper East Side, the inner monologue that you're having about money, it seems to be on display in the book. And I'm curious, like, in 93, after your seminal Santaland piece ran on NPR, you sat for an interview with the New York Times, and you discussed being offered jobs to write soap operas, films, I think even an episode of Seinfeld. And the reason you turned it all down was because, quote, if you start making that kind of money, then you have to keep making that kind of money. And that's not really what I want to do right now. I wonder, we started this conversation talking about your pretty rigorous, impressive touring schedule. Do you feel like you have to keep making the money that you're making touring? Is that a motivation for you at this point?
4: I don't know how much of it is about the money. I mean, you know, let's just take the tour that I'm on right now. I started with four new essays, and then I was able to write two little short ones during that time. And so to be able to read them out loud and get them on their feet and get them better and better and better, that's a lot, because if I were just sitting at home, I might have written those things, but I wouldn't have had the chance to improve them the way that I've been able to on this tour. And I love attention, right? I love going on stage, and I love people applauding, love people laughing, just love it. Don't know how I'll survive when that's taken away from me. And I think people like to see somebody who appreciates it, you know?
3: When you say you don't know how you'll survive without that adoration, what are you afraid of?
4: It's not just the adoration. I mean, it's
3: or the laughs.
4: It's earning it.
3: Yeah.
4: Do you know what I mean? Like, earning it, earning those laughs. I mean, it's going to happen, you know, to everybody, and you wind up in a nursing home and you're talking to a spatula, you know, and hopefully when I'm in that condition, I won't remember how wonderful it was to have this career, right? Hopefully I'll have, you know, I won't even know my own name, hopefully, because to be there and to remember joy, right, and know that you'll never experience it again will be, you know, pretty ugly. I said that like somebody who's like has stage four cancer. There's nothing wrong with me. I'm not, you know, I don't foresee any end to this. I mean, as long as people come, and maybe toward the end, I'll have to pay people to come. But and the money will flow in the other direction.
3: That would be kind of a fitting conclusion to your career, I think.
4: It really would.
3: Well, why don't we close with a section of the book in which you've just done a good deed for someone. It was a stranger. I think you moved a piece of furniture for them, a cabinet down York Avenue back to her apartment. And we pick up where the two of you part ways. This is from chapter Cash and Carry.
4: We waved goodbye and then parted, saying we'd maybe see each other in the neighborhood. As I hurried downtown, a man sitting on the ground outside a liquor store held out an empty cup. Help the homeless? It irritates me when, by the homeless, people mean themselves. It should be help one of the homeless, I wanted to say. Otherwise, it sounds like you're going to take whatever you collect and distribute it to other people in need. The man saw all of this playing out on my face and barked quite unfairly, in my opinion, I hope you burn in hell. Which, of course, is another reason to live in New York. Every day delivers a kick and always in a different spot. There are times when being condemned to hell really gets under my skin. Am I a terrible person, I'll ask myself? Am I crueler than most? Am I thoughtless? If I'm cursed by a mentally ill person, I'll really dig in and claw at myself. I've always seen them as prophets and hold my breath as I pass, afraid of the truth they might reveal. In my first year in New York, not long after the Little Golden Books episode, a woman dressed in rags at the Staten Island ferry terminal looked me in the eye and told me that I was going to die before I reached 50. Thousands of people moving about like ants, yet I was the one she singled out. Her voice was clear and authoritative, like an oracle's. Our brief encounter really lit a fire under me. I've only got 16 years to make a splash, I thought, knowing that time would pass a lot faster than I'd want it to. When I didn't die at age 50, when I woke up in Paris as alive as I'd been the day before, I was shocked but also greatly relieved, for my life was good by then, and I didn't want it taken away from me. This time, though, I walked on by. Burn in hell, indeed, I thought. First off, the guy on the sidewalk outside the liquor store was a drunk, not an oracle. Second, I had just helped a stranger carry a cabinet down York Avenue for what felt to me, and probably to her as well, like an eternity. And a person gets points for things like that.
3: When authors say that writing is cathartic, does that make any sense to you?
4: Yeah, it makes sense, but I've never felt it to be cathartic. It helps me make sense of the world, you know. I mean, and it helps me see myself. Like, when I was young, well, no, that was never really my problem. I never really wrote about my feelings in my diary. Like, that's really embarrassing if you look through an old diary and it's all about your feelings. If it's about a conversation you had at the barber shop, that's not embarrassing, right? I could put out a whole book of haircuts, just haircuts I've had over the years and conversations with different barbers. Every one of them is recounted in my diary. I don't recall ever getting a haircut and not writing about it afterwards.
3: If writing isn't cathartic for you, if it doesn't exactly fix anything, even when you're writing about your own history or your friends and family, what is it that draws you back day after day, morning after morning? You know, after you finish your Apple Watch jog and your Duolingo session and you go back to the page, why over and over do you keep doing it?
4: I want to be better. I want to be better at everything. And the only way to get better at everything is to work harder. That's what I tell myself. I say that to myself umpteen times a day. Work harder. Like, you're not working hard enough. But that's the promise, right? That you could be better, that you could write better, that you can understand better, that you can speak a language better, that you can be a better person. But it's not going to happen by accident. You have to work at it. And so that's what puts me at my desk, and that's what gets me out of bed every day, is just thinking, because I have proof. Like, if I look back at my first book, you know, and it's the best I could do at the time, right? But you couldn't pay me to read that thing now, right? And the only way I got better was by working. So if I could get that much better in this amount of time, if I just look at the time that I have left to live, I can get a lot better at everything between now and then.
3: David Sedaris, thank you for all the time.
4: That was so nice of you to have me on. I really appreciate it.
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2: This is Fresh Air. Our critic at large, John Powers, has loved mysteries ever since he first read The Hardy Boys as a kid. Over the years, he's developed a taste for crime fiction from other countries. He's just read two excellent new ones, the first from Algeria, the other from Italy, and he says that both steer clear of the formulas of our own mystery fiction.
7: I've always loved mystery novels that take me inside different cultures. While lots of English-language crime writers are good at evoking other lands, think of Philip Kerr's Nazi Berlin or Cara Black's Paris, the richest portraits come to us in translations of books by homegrown writers. These have the revelatory tang you get when novelists know their culture from the inside. As it happens, two terrific novels of this kind have just come out from Bitter Lemon Press, a small London publisher that specializes in translated mysteries. These new books could hardly be less alike, except for one thing. Each is, in its unconventional way, quite brilliant. The End of the Sahara is a kaleidoscopic murder mystery by the Algerian writer Saïd Khatibi, a rising star who just won the International Prize for Arabic Fiction. Superbly translated by Alexander E. Ellenson, the book set in a provincial city on the edge of the Sahara in 1988 Algeria, a troubled time when the ruling socialist government has clearly failed. But you don't need to know Algerian history to get sucked in by the plot, which centers on the murder of Zakia Zaghouani, a nightclub singer at a local hotel called the Sahara. Burning with urgency, the story is told by a big cast of characters who all speak to us in first person. There's Ibrahim, a college grad who's been reduced to dealing in illegal videos. There's the hotel owner, a shifty wheeler dealer who fancied Zakia. There's Zakia's fiancé, Bachir, a decent guy found with blood on his shirt. He's the top suspect of Inspector Hamid, a corrupt, womanizing cop who also fancied Zakia. Bachir's represented by his cousin, Noura, a good-hearted lawyer who's constantly derided for reaching 30 without a husband. As we move from suspect to suspect, Khatibi not only makes us feel the textures of these characters' everyday lives, the looks and smells, the food shortages, and emerging Islamic militancy, but he deftly unveils how they are all trapped together in a spiderweb of lies and betrayal that began in the past. Using 1988 Algeria as a mirror for the present day, Khatibi gives us an X-ray of an entire social structure. Even as we learn who killed Zakia, we realize that no one escapes the bone-deep misogyny that underlies her murder, and the repressive post-colonial politics that leave Algerians spinning in circles. As one character thinks bitterly, it was as if this country's history just repeats itself, rather than moving forward. Not surprisingly, life is far cushier along the prosperous Tuscan coast. That's the setting for An Enigma by the Sea, a new edition of the 1991 novel by the legendary Italian team of Carlo Frutero and Franco Lucentini. Witty, erudite, and socially astute, they play with the mystery genre as they explore the many sides of Italianness. The place is the Gualdana, a pine-protected seaside enclave where the well-off have holiday villas. A certain air of secrecy hangs over it, the opening tells us enticingly. The time is winter, when only a few residents are around. They're an assortment of Italian types that includes a rich, disaffected Roman couple, a philandering count who's arrived with his latest conquest, a fame-hungry model, an old woman addicted to reading tarot cards, and a smug politician stewing in paranoia. You get a whiff of upstairs-downstairs in the relation between these moneyed folks and the locals who service their many needs, the security guards, the Rye police commander, and the village handyman who is also, everyone knows, the village cuckold. Deliciously translated by Gregory Dowling, An Enigma by the Sea starts off like a gently acerbic comedy of manners, as these self-absorbed characters go about killing time, chatting, flirting, bickering, having tea. Then suddenly the story shifts. Three residents inexplicably disappear. Could they have been murdered? Here? The question unleashes the sleuthing instincts of their neighbor, Signor Manforti, a pessimistic depressive who's a born detective. He spends his life scrutinizing every single thing for clues to impending disaster. Masters of the light fantastic, Frutero and Lucentini roll out their mystery with the slyest of touches, weaving discussions of the Greek cynics and the nature of depression into their droll evocation of a gray, chilly, off-season resort with its windstorms and dire pizzerias. If Khatibi shows us characters caught in the tragic flames of history, Frutero and Lucentini look at human folly with a cool, almost ancient amusement at what strange, funny creatures we all are.
2: John Powers reviewed The End of Sahara and An Enigma by the Sea. Tomorrow on Fresh Air, our guest will be Ben Rhodes. He was a speechwriter and deputy national security advisor for President Obama. Rhodes has written a new book collecting and commenting on some of the most inspiring and the most divisive political speeches in American history. It's called All We Say, The Battle for American Identity, A History in 15 Speeches. I hope you'll join us. 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

0: Jared Walker with Nighthawk. That's the title track of his first and only solo record. That's Jared Walker, who actually has been playing mandolin and writing songs for Billy Strings since 2019. So he's been in the music business for quite some time now, has shared stages with many legends, and has written a lot of really great songs for Billy Strings and that band, and finally has decided to do a solo record. Found the time to do that, and luckily I was able to catch up with him and talk to him about the process of making that record and a few other things. So we're going to listen to some of that interview right now and kind of sandwich it in between some of his new tracks and some of my favorites that he has written in the Billy Strings catalog. So I hope you folks enjoy. You're tuned in to WUTC 88.1. My name is Clark Gibson. Thank you so much for joining us today. So who would win in a street fight in their heyday, Bill Monroe or David Grisman?
1: Well, Bill Monroe was a very large man.
0: He was scary.
1: And there are stories of him putting his whole band on. I don't know exactly how this worked, but he would carry them and it would be like a show of force. He would be holding like three or four band members somehow. He was a farm boy. He was corn fed, you know. I'd have to put my money on Bill.
0: Yeah, probably so. That might have been an easy one. I did not realize he was picking up his bandmates like that. That's kind of intense.
1: I don't know how tall he was, but he must have been at least like 6'5" or so. And he was stout.
0: Yeah, based on the videos I've seen of him and stuff, like he had a presence about him for sure. It's a tough
1: dude. He did.

0: That was Bill Monroe with Blue Moon of Kentucky, right here on WUTC 88.1. Now back to my interview with Jared Walker.
1: So this is your first solo project. So what made you decide, like, right now was the time to kind of step out and put out a solo record?
2: Well, a lot of it had to do with a surplus of original material.
1: Nice.
2: And a lot of the songs that I've written have been recorded by other people, especially with Billy Strings. He's recorded quite a few of them. But, you know, he's also a great songwriter himself and has, you know, more than enough to choose from. So over the years, you know, I've had some songs pile up, and it just seemed like the right time to do it.
1: Nice. So you've been sitting on some of these for a little bit.
2: Some of them going back to 2019, even.
1: Wow.
2: In another 10 years, I'll be ready to do another album.
1: Well, I mean, dude, it seems like you guys tour all the time. I'm wondering how you, like, ever find the time to write or, you know, step out on another project. I mean, that feels like you've got a pretty packed schedule.
2: Yeah, well, you know, the busiest that we ever were was in 2018. We played, I believe, 185 shows that year.
1: Wow.
2: So compared to what we're doing now, this feels pretty light.
1: Wow. That's crazy to hear, actually, because, yeah, you guys, you're always on the road.
2: We are, but, you know, back in the day, it would be like we're out for 5 weeks and then we have 3 days home and then out for another four, you know. Mm. So all in all, this is a light load for sure.
1: Yeah. Well, that's good to hear. I'm glad you're taking care of yourself. So do you tend to write on the mandolin first, or do you kind of start with lyrics, or is it something else entirely, just kind of like a feeling that you have?
2: I usually write on the guitar. It's just a little bit more conducive to songwriting, I've found.
1: Okay.
2: Sometimes I'll pick up the mandolin to flesh things out and fill in the gaps, you know, if I hit a roadblock or something. But most of the time, guitar is more conducive to songwriting. It's just it feels like a complete product, just a voice and a guitar. There's a huge precedent for that. So it already sounds like a song, as opposed to when I'm playing mandolin and then singing, and it's harder to imagine the big picture of it.
1: Yeah.
2: For me. And the guitar is, you know, it fills up the space a little bit easier. And it just kind of sets a nice bed to, you know, lyrically, you know, work off of.
1: Yeah. Are you're still going to be playing like mostly mandolin for this tour and this record though, right?
2: Mostly mandolin, but I plan on playing some guitar and maybe some mandocello if I can get all that figured out.
1: Nice.
2: On this tour. Yeah. This is going to be a different kind of tour for me because I'm not usually accustomed to working with a drummer, but I think, you know, this record has drums and pedal steel on most songs.
1: Sweet.
2: So in order to portray the record, you know, live, kind of need that extra support from the drums. But yeah, it's going to be interesting.

0: There was the aforementioned drums and pedal steel that Jared was talking about that would be featured on his album Nighthawk that just came out on May 8th. So go check it out if you get the chance. Now back to my interview with Jared Walker right here on WUTC 88.1.
1: Would you call this a bluegrass record then, or do you kind of steer clear of even talking about genre so much?
2: If I had to put it in a category, I would still say it is bluegrass, but many of the songs are definitely not bluegrass in the traditional sense.
0: Sure.
2: The first song that I released, called Nighthawk, which is also the name of the album, is absolutely a bluegrass song. It's probably the most bluegrass of all the tracks, but you know, there are several of them that there's no way around it. You know, they are definitely bluegrass, but I think there's a pretty good mix of material in there. But yeah, I would, if I had to categorize it, I'd still put it in that category.
1: Okay, cool. Man, these bluegrassers all have long hair and there's drums in the records now. This used to be a decent country, dude. I don't know what happened.
2: I know. It's like, just like Bill Monroe's just rolling over in his grave, you know, in that very large casket of his.
1: Yeah, the custom order, 7 feet tall casket.
2: That's right.
1: So are any of the other Walker boys playing on this record or the tour?
2: So, my brother Corey is playing banjo on the record, and he's also playing the tour. The band on this record is a lot of friends of mine and, like I said, family too. And, there's Spencer Cullum is playing pedal steel. Jamie Dick is playing drums. Jake Stargell's playing guitar. Christian Ward, who I wrote most of the songs with on the record, all but one of them are originals, and most of those were co-writes with Christian. He's playing fiddle on the record.
1: Cool.
2: Logan Ledger is a great singer. He's doing some background vocals and kind of a somewhat of a duet on the album too. And cool. Billy sings some tenor on stuff. I tried to get as many people in the studio that I actually, you know, enjoy being around, you know. And Royal Massat, who plays bass with me with Billy Strings, he co-produced this album with me. So, and he's playing the tour as well. So it's this grassroots.
1: Nice, man. That's cool. So you and the other Walker fellas, you grew up down in Florida. Does that sound right? I don't know if I'm making it up.
2: That does sound right. That's okay. Exactly right. Yeah.
1: Okay.
2: We grew up about an hour east of Tampa.
1: Okay.
2: Close to a town called Plant City.
1: Gotcha.
2: Florida. Specifically, we grew up in Lithia, Florida, but nobody ever knows what that is.
1: What was the bluegrass scene like down there? I mean, how did you guys get into that sort of music? I asked that, but I guess the rest of the guys that play with Billy aren't like, you know, Appalachian, like born and raised or anything. So what was that like, the bluegrass scene down there?
2: Well, there are pockets of bluegrass, you know, everywhere you go, even back then. It's gotten a lot more popular these days than it was, you know, when I was growing up. A lot of people didn't know what bluegrass was.
1: Yeah.
2: Whereas it seems like more or less people have actually at least heard the word bluegrass at this point.
1: Yeah.
2: But my dad plays banjo and a few other bluegrass instruments, but mainly banjo. And he got me and my brothers into the music, and we would take lessons at a place in Tampa called the Bluegrass Parlor, which is unfortunately not there anymore, but that was kind of the central hub for the Central Florida bluegrass scene. But you know what that looked like when I was growing up was mostly, older people.
1: Yeah.
2: And we were always the token young people in any of those circles,
1: Yeah.
2: And now it's, thankfully that has changed to where it's, been given some new life, it seems,
1: yeah,
2: in recent years.
1: For sure. And I mean, I know you probably won't take credit for it, but I've got to thank you and the rest of those guys for kind of bringing back some stuff that was in the ether. I mean, I grew up in Southeast Tennessee here, but other than like the Oh Brother, Where Art Thou soundtrack, like I wasn't connecting with bluegrass in that sort of way. So I really appreciate you guys for kind of like shoving it back in my face and in more of a way that's like, hey, it can be cool too. Bluegrass is pretty chill, So
2: yeah, well, I've been trying to communicate that for years, and it's
1: yeah,
2: finally starting to take hold,
1: for sure, dude. Yeah. So back to the road. I mean, you're a pretty young guy, and I feel like you're pretty weathered on the road at this point. Like, what is that kind of lifestyle taught you that nothing else could? And how do you navigate kind of like still taking care of yourself and staying healthy and being able to play every night?
2: Well, it's you kind of have to make a conscious effort to get out and, walk around the hotel, or, get a little bit of exercise. And, you have to really make an effort to do those things. And, you can't say no. I mean, you can't say yes to all the bad stuff that is offered to you, which over the years, there was a, pretty much anything you want was at the disposal. So, I think we all kind of learned like it's like unsustainable to live that lifestyle. But I think over the years, I've been to so many places I just never would have imagined going to, whether they're remarkable places or irremarkable. Is that a word? I don't know. But what I've learned is that, people are more or less the same anywhere you go, whether you're in Norway or if you're in Iowa. There are just like slight differences, but you can pretty much find common ground with anybody that you come across.
1: Yeah.
2: People are so similar.
1: Yeah. And it feels like we all kind of like, I go back and forth between that, like, oh, humanity's ruined, like we're done for, it's going in such a dark place. But then it's like you get out and you go see people from different communities, and it's like we all want the same thing. We want like shelter, family, like that's kind of pretty much food. It's like we all just kind of need the same things and want pretty much what's best for everybody, with the exception of a few evil characters out there in the world. So
2: right, yeah, we don't need to talk about the evil characters.
1: No, but, definitely not. Let's not divide any more people,
2: Yeah, don't need any more of that. But it does seem to be the case that, like you go pretty much anywhere you go, they like pizza. They like to watch movies. It's like, there's a lot of common ground anywhere you go. And that's, that's nice to see. It's reassuring.

0: Everything's the Same from Billy String's 2019 record Home. That was written by Jared Walker and kind of shared some of the same themes of what he was just talking about, how people just mostly like to eat pizza and watch movies pretty much everywhere you go. People are the same in the best kind of way. You're listening to The Haley Solomon Show right here on WUTC, co-hosted by myself, Clark Gibson. Thank you guys so much for tuning in. Now let's get back to my conversation with Jared Walker.
1: You go from Tampa to MTSU, and
2: that's right, yeah.
1: Go there, and I'm assuming there were a lot of bluegrass sessions and a lot of picking going on. So, how did you get from there to getting the gig with Billy, and now you've been on the road with him for, God, probably 5 or 6 years at least. I mean, more than that, even.
2: Yeah, it's been over 8 years.
1: Wow.
2: Now, I think, or just about 8 years. I played my first shows, that is, at the end of 2017. So whatever that adds up to.
1: Wow.
2: A long time. But you know, there weren't, even moving to Murfreesboro, there was not a whole lot of bluegrass to be found. At least I couldn't find it. The bluegrass that I did find was with some of the people who are on the album, Christian Ward and Jake Stargell and my brother. We all lived like in the same house, or we had two houses back to back. So nice. we would play a lot together. And you know, I missed a lot of the frat parties because I was just like, you know, playing fiddle tunes, you know, at the house. But
1: sounds so much better.
2: It really does. It really does. It really does. But so the way that I joined Billy Strings was a lot due to Royal, who,
1: oh, cool,
2: we played some shows back before he joined Billy himself, and so I knew him from there. And when I heard that the mandolin player Drew Matlich was on his way out, I texted Royal and I said, hey, you know, I'm available if you want, you know, if you want me. And then they flew me out, and I started the that fall tour of 2017. I finished up the rest of the tour that was remaining, and I've been there ever since.
1: Wow, that's incredible, dude. Seems like you guys have like a really good chemistry too. It seems like there's a lot of fun to be had, and let alone like the musical chemistry. So it seems like it was pretty good fit, and probably pretty life-changing too.
2: For sure. Yeah. It was, I mean, the crowds were vastly different, you know, even those very first shows, than what I was used to. Because most of the shows that I played growing up or in bands previously, it was to Performing Arts Center crowds. And yeah, there are a few, you know, octogenarians out there, and septuagenarians, as opposed to these crowds, which were like a lot of like very young people. And we were playing a lot of traditional songs at that point, because there was only one record to play off of. Well, there was the EP, and Turmoil and Tinfoil had just came out.
1: Okay.
2: So there wasn't a lot of original material. So like, we would play, you know, fill in the gaps with, you know, How Mountain Girls Can Love and, you know, standard bluegrass songs. Yeah. And people just responded so positively to it. It was very eye-opening.
1: I mean, I'm sure you're aware that this is like a really intense and loyal fan base that you guys have gained throughout the years. How do you deal with that sort of pressure? Like, I can't really put it into words, but I mean, like, being in a crowd at a Billy Strings show, it's a different kind of energy. Like, as far as people are really obsessed with you guys, you know, and I'm a huge fan myself. I'm not trying to shame anyone, but like, how do you deal with that? Like, do you feel it?
2: Yeah. I mean, especially when I'm walking around a town where we're going to be playing a show, that weekend or whatever, I do run into quite a few people, but
1: Yeah.
2: I know how it is, running into somebody who you're very familiar with them on social media, or it's like if I was to run into somebody like on a TV show or something that I love,
1: Yeah.
2: it's sometimes people forget how to talk, and
1: Yeah.
2: it's kind of funny because like to me, I'm just the normal same person that I always have been, and not much
1: Right.
2: has changed. But I try to, break through that barrier if I can, and
1: Sure.
2: just normalize things,
1: Yeah. Speaking of being starstruck, I have to ask, like, just getting to speak to someone who's been in a room with Willie Nelson, how awesome was that, dude? And if it wasn't, don't tell me. I don't want it to be ruined.
2: I mean, so I've never been in an enclosed space with
1: I see.
2: Willie.
1: Okay. Okay.
2: They're very protective of Willie, at his
1: Sure.
2: age, health wise. I've met him, but it was very, very brief.
1: Sure.
2: He's like about to go on stage, and I've been on stage with him several times because at the end of these Willie Nelson shows, there's always the gospel sing-along
1: Yeah.
2: portion, which anybody who wants to be up there can be up there, I suppose within reason, not just anybody, but I've stood on that stage with him, and he looks over at the group of us, and it's just very surreal. He's like
1: Yeah.
2: absolutely one of my favorite artists of all time,
1: Same
2: songwriters, and
1: here.
2: he's one of those like triple threat
1: Yeah.
2: guys, who's like a great writer, great singer, great guitar player,
1: That's a good
2: and
1: point.
2: shoot,
1: Yeah.
2: he can probably dance and tell jokes and juggle and all kinds of things we don't
1: Yeah.
2: know about.
1: For sure. Yeah, that is an interesting point. It's like I don't know what I like. What is my favorite thing that Willie Nelson does? Is it his singing, his playing, or his songwriting? Because they're all like right up there as one of the best of all time. So,
2: Yeah. And what do you say to Willie, if I did get a chance to sit down and have a conversation with him, like what do you say that hasn't been said 1,000 times,
1: yeah.
2: a million times to that guy? Like he knows you like him,
1: Yeah, that's true.
2: like you don't have to say it, like
1: Yeah.
2: everybody likes that guy.
1: Dude's a national treasure.
2: He really is.
1: So tell me what true melody means to you.
2: Well, true melody, I guess, would be something that is simple and digestible, and also something that sticks with you. And I would say it's tough to find a true melody that hasn't already been written before. So, but there the true melody is that's a very obscure thought. There are artists that their melodies are kind of they would be hard to like sing along with. There are some like Radiohead songs that I love, and I know the melody when I hear it, but not necessarily as crystal clear as something like I'll Fly Away or something like that.
1: Yeah.
2: Like it's a different style, but yeah, that's ideally, you're creating new, timeless melodies that people can remember,
1: Yeah. So I read somewhere that you said, joining Billy and playing these kind of shows, it felt like the most traditional thing you could do while also kind of like pushing things forward and kind of pushing the envelope as to what this genre is. So how do you honor, because you guys do a really good job at both like pushing it forward and having fun with it, but also like really, getting down and dirty and really playing some bluegrass songs to people that might not have ever heard of them otherwise. So how do you balance that?
2: Well, we all have a deep respect for traditional bluegrass music, and we all grew up on that stuff. So there's, even if we try to play something entirely different, there's no getting around the fact that the bottom of the pyramid is going to be bluegrass, I find that to be a blessing. There are a lot of times that I might want to branch out and do something entirely different, but it's like, there's a right way to, make a cheeseburger. You don't have to reinvent the whole thing. Like, it's already been done. It's just like, how do you put your own spin on it? We try to match the level of greatness that these artists before us have come up with. There's so many great versions of these songs that we're playing, and to us, like, we wish we could play it the way that those other guys did before us. So we're just trying to do it justice. And it's a tough thing, to play a traditional bluegrass song sometimes with conviction in the modern age, because a lot of those songs are very much they have like archaic language in them that, nobody speaks that way anymore. Certain phrases that you would never hear come out of my mouth is something that I have to sing to deliver that song, So it's it can be a little tricky, but we just try to do that traditional stuff justice.
1: That's why I always go back to like traditional like Delta blues from like the 20s and 30s and stuff. I'm like, no one who talks like this, dude. It's like almost discovering a new language and of some sort, it's always fun.
2: It is. It's the most potent version of that style of music. I love listening to the early, you know, 1950s bluegrass. Those guys are not, they've never been exposed to the stuff that we've heard in, the 2000s. It's just like, and because of that, it just seems so honest and true. And so I sometimes try to like block out some of the harmonic language that I might have learned along the way and just kind of stay within a little bit of a box when approaching those songs.
1: So how do you stay in that box when, you're taking these songs and jamming them out for a long time? And also, is that something that you were comfortable with when you first joined that band? Or was that something you kind of had to learn as far as like, is this a good jam? Like, am I soloing too long? Like, what do I do here?
2: It's definitely something that I had to learn. It's an art and a muscle in and of itself. I definitely am more comfortable with it now than I ever was. And I put quite a few of those elements into this record too. It's always been something that I've enjoyed, like, spaciness and like an ethereal kind of dreamscape kind of vibe to a song. I've always really been drawn to that. The challenge sometimes can be playing that style without a without a drummer or without, you know, keys, like having that sustain there really helps like lay a nice bed for people to play over. So I've got a when things start going when they start branching out from the original song and we're transitioning into some other song, I am often playing the role of the snare drum.
1: Yeah, the percussive
2: So
1: kind of chops.
2: I try to be pretty diligent about, you know, keeping the groove like steady and being aware of, okay, the next song is supposed to be 10 beats faster, you know, so all right, start kind of chugging things along and, you know, slowly ramping it up so it doesn't feel abrupt, you
1: Yeah.
2: know, those things. Now that we've played hundreds of shows together, all of us are kind of on the same page and we can more or less anticipate where things are going. And there are a lot of things that we play from night to night that there have been no conversations about it, but we've done it so many times where it doesn't need to be discussed. And it that sounds very esoteric, but it is the case. There are some
1: Yeah.
2: transitions that have just kind of naturally, organically, come to be.
1: Yeah.
2: And now that's what we do on that song, and we've never talked about it.
1: Little inside baseball there for you.
2: That's right.
1: You brought up something about the mandolin that I hadn't really considered. Like, it's one of my favorite instruments to hear a melody played on. Like, it's a very melodic instrument, but there is that side to it that is percussive. Are you mostly playing like just percussive stuff to kind of keep time? Do you feel that way, or do you feel like you are also doing enough like melodic kind of leads and things like that?
2: I think there's a good balance there
1: Yeah.
2: with a bluegrass band, because there are no drums, there is the mandolin which plays the role of the snare drum, and the bass is doing what the bass drum would do, you know, on the beat, and I'm doing the offbeat, boom, chuck, boom, chuck, boom, chuck.
1: Sure.
2: And the guitar and the banjo are very much just like texturally filling in the space, and it gives the illusion of the chugging along feel that a drum provides. But you know, when it's time to take a solo, maybe Alex or Billy Failing will start chopping or alluding to a chop or something, or just, you know, emphasizing the beat. And not necessarily even chopping, just to where it's like a somewhat defined rhythm that I can latch on to,
1: Yeah.
2: where things don't become a wash when I stop chopping.
1: Sure. Do you have a favorite non-bluegrass cover that you guys do?
2: Ooh,
1: Because I think that's really helped to grow that fan base, as far as like there have been some covers to where it's like, oh, I thought like I was the only one that liked that song. No way, it's being put up here in this bluegrass version. You know, I think like the taste of in music between that band, and then you guys doing your own rendition of it is like astounding. It's really cool.
2: I really like the selections. It's pretty much Billy who comes up with those covers. You know, he's the one who's singing them, so naturally he's got to be into the song.
1: Yeah.
2: But there are some cases where, you know, Royal brought a great Bob Dylan song to the table called "Drifter's Escape,"
1: Yeah.
2: and that's a great one. I love that song. Anything Bob Dylan is going to be great. We do what is that song by Black Sabbath? I'm trying to think what it's called.
1: Oh, Planet Caravan,
2: Planet
1: potentially.
2: Caravan.
1: Yeah.
2: Yeah, that's a
1: Yeah.
2: great one. I love choosing covers that fill a gap of some kind of sonic space that we don't yet occupy. We
1: Yeah.
2: don't really have anything else like Planet Caravan, and we don't have another song that has the same kind of groove that Drifter's Escape does. And so I think that's a good use of choosing a cover, you know. There's also that song Psycho, which is a really just a peculiar song, and I like it for how off the wall it is, and you know,
1: Yeah.
2: it's great.
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3: 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We will see you there.

0: That's Jared Walker with Ain't It Like, off of his debut solo album, Nighthawk, that just came out. Preceding that, you heard Psycho by Jack Kittel. That's from 1974, a single. As well as Planet Caravan by Black Sabbath, off of 1970's Paranoid. And Drifter's Escape, that's Bob Dylan, off of 1967's John Wesley Harding. All of those are covered quite a bit by Jared Walker in his work with Billy Strings during their live shows. And we've got just a little bit more of this interview to get to with Jared Walker. So I hope you folks enjoy and stick around for some more music coming up in just a few moments.
1: Back to your album. What can fans expect from these shows? Like, are you going to just kind of hammer out these songs, or are you going to kind of explore some jammy space as well?
2: I would say that this is a good opportunity for me to play those songs. So we'll definitely rely on a lot of those songs, but we might not play all of them from night to night. Mm. There is definitely a certain expectation within this community to switch up the set list from night to night. So I will definitely be switching things up to a certain extent. Because that is the precedent that has been set. With that said, these are the first shows for this band. So, you know, you can't, you know, we're not working off of hundreds of songs, you know, that we all know collectively.
1: Right.
2: So it's somewhat to be determined, but we're definitely going to explore some jam territory as well.
1: What do you want people to feel after hearing this album?
2: I want them to feel like they enjoyed it, and that I hope that they want to listen to it a second time, and I hope they get something out of it from listening to it a few times through. I really. Whether or not people like the album, I'm just glad that I'm putting it out.
1: Yeah.
2: And I like it. And I oftentimes I don't like a lot of things. So if I feel okay with it, then I would hope that other people do as well. So, yeah. But you know, you never know how these things are going to be received. And ultimately, if you fixate on that too much, then you don't get very far.
1: Yeah.
2: So as much as I would like to say that I'm doing this for other people, it's very much for myself, and yeah. It's a good thing for me to release these songs and, you know, make room for the next batch.
1: Sure. Yeah. What is it about musicians, man? They're so self-deprecating. Or do you fall into that category?
2: You know, I think I do in some regard, but also if I came on here and was to say, like, you know, I'm the best that ever lived, you know,
1: that's a good point.
2: That would come off pretty negatively. So there is a happy medium to be found. But yeah, I think that is definitely a common trope with musicians. Yeah.
1: And it's so weird because there's something inherently like egotistical about, you know, getting on stage and being like, no, shut up, listen to me. Like, look at me. This is what I'm doing right now. But then there's this whole side of musicians that are also like, yeah, but that wasn't even that good. You know, it's a weird balance. Like, how do you balance that level of that, like, kind of, I need some ego to make myself get out here and do this thing. But, you know, also you don't want to come off as cocky.
2: Right. Well, you know, I think critiquing yourself is necessary in order to improve in anything, really. And I feel like personally, there's always room to grow. And I used to be much more critical of myself musically. And over the years, you know, as I've also gotten better. I have, relinquished some of those, some of those fears of how I'm going to be received, or, it is a tricky thing. You do have to have a certain amount of ego just to survive the crazy act of going on stage in front of people. It's a wild thing to do. And oftentimes the musicians that you see on stage are fairly introverted people to begin with. So it's a delicate balance, but you have to keep yourself in check and also not take it too seriously. But if the apocalypse comes and somebody asks if anybody knows the melody to Soldier's Joy, then I'm your guy.
1: You could save the world with the one melody, man.
2: Yeah, I mean, I'm not making medicine or anything, but I can recite the melody to that song.
1: If you had one piece of advice to give to an aspiring bluegrasser out there right now, what would you tell them?
2: Learn the melody to songs.
1: Hmm.
2: If you don't know the melody, then how are you going to improvise off of the melody? How are you going to, what are you improvising off of, if not the melody? And, don't just glaze over the details. Make sure you get this slide, this hammer on, try to emulate the things that you like about that melody. And once you do that, then you've learned the song. Now you can move on and you can improvise over it. And that's something, the inclination for people starting out is always, how fast can I play?
1: Mm-hmm.
2: And it's something that I certainly did. And once I got a little older, I realized that faster is not necessarily better.
1: Yeah.
2: And it's important to just learn the fundamentals.
1: Unless you're like Randy Rhodes or something like that, then maybe faster's better, but
2: That's right. There are always exceptions.
1: Yeah.
2: Yeah, we're doing the Barrel House Ballroom, it looks
1: That's right.
2: Like, which I don't know if we've ever played there with Billy. I was trying to figure that out.
1: Probably not. That's a sort of newer venue.
2: Okay.
1: I know you guys played the Signal when you came in for IBMA, that was nuts. It was packed out in there.
2: Yeah.
1: It's a fun time though.
2: Yeah. Yeah. I love that IBMA is in Chattanooga now. It's great for me. It's close to Nashville. Love that.
1: Oh, nice. Yeah. That's cool. Yeah. Just a hop, skip and jump away, man. Dude. Well, thank you so much for your time. I really appreciate you sharing some of your story and for all the great music all throughout the years, man.
2: Thank you so much. Thanks for making the time.
1: There it was. That was my conversation with Mr. Jared Walker. To hear the full version of that interview, you can go to WUTC.org. It should be under my little profile on there. If you just search Jared Walker or my name, it should pop up just fine for you. Now, let's hear two of my favorite songs that he's written in Billy String's catalog. My name's Clark Gibson, and you're tuned in to the Haley Solomon Show on WUTC 88.1.

That's Billy Strings with Gild the Lily off of his latest record, Highway Prayers, from 2024. And that actually won the Grammy for Best Bluegrass Album. I guess when it came out, it was kind of on that line of you put it, it won in 2026, which is kind of weird because it came out in 24. Could not tell you exactly how they do that, but either way, they won an award for it, and big thanks to Jared Walker for that, because he wrote a lot of the songs. Preceding that was Fireline, also written by Jared Walker, off of 2021's Renewal, and I am willing to bet when I look back in a few years, my favorite albums of the entire decade of the 2020s, 2021's Renewal, will be in that top five, at least the top 10. Love that record so much, and really, really glad to be sharing it with you folks and getting to play it on air, so that's really fun. Now we've got a little bit over half an hour to just hit you with some music, with some great music programming here. Let's get it started with Cameron Winter, the lead singer of the band Geese, and this is off of his solo record, Heavy Metal, from 2024. I love the way this guy sings. He is such an incredible musician, and I think that he'll be a big, big name in the coming years. You are tuned into the Haley Solomon Show right here on WUTC 88.1.

two in a row from Geese. That last one you just heard was actually a New Radicals cover, You Get What You Give. And that is one of those that I just didn't know needed a cover so bad. And I love their rendition of it. They slow it way, way down and make it really kind of like heartfelt and a little bit depressing, which that's the vibe I always got from that song, even though it was upbeat and happy sounding. So I really like what they did with that. They also did their song 100 Horses. Both of those are actually from the Live Lounge for BBC Radio. So you're getting to hear what they sound like performing live there. And then, of course, that was Cameron Winter, the lead singer of that band, with Can't Keep Anything to start that little block of music. Coming up next, this is a band that kind of gives me the same, I guess you could say Geese is the current kind of iteration of this, or you know, they just kind of give me the same vibes a little bit. So here's three in a row, three of my favorites from Talking Heads right here on WUTC 88.1.

That was a little Talking Heads sampler, each of those three coming off of different records. That was And She Was, coming off of 1985's Little Creatures. Preceding that was This Must Be the Place, Naive Melody, off of 1983's Speaking in Tongues. And to start that little block of music was The Big Country, my favorite out of that entire catalog, from More Songs About Buildings and Food from 1978. I also kind of didn't mean to do those chronologically. It just kind of worked out that way. So that's kind of fun. Coming up next, we got Drivin' and Cryin' just released a new record in April called Crushing Flowers. And I wanted to share my favorite song that I heard off of that. And then I'll follow up that with two in a row from some more modern sounding, also kind of in the vein of Talking Heads, fellow Georgians, with Omni off of their 2024 record Souvenir, right here on WUTC 88.1.

two in a row from Omni. That is an Atlanta-based band off of their latest record, Souvenir, from 2024. And, of course, that was Driving and Crying, the legendary Athens-based band from the late 80s, early 90s that I've noticed the past couple

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1: For the Moonlight Mile, that's my normal time slot, my normal show. 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But otherwise, I'll be back tomorrow with 2 hours of music programming, and I've got some newer releases that I'm excited to share with you folks, as well as some classic cuts. We'll mix and match. It'll be a great time. So join me again tomorrow, 1 to 3, and stick around for Scenic Roots with Ray Bassett coming up next. Thank you for listening once again, and take it easy.
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4: Talking about how we capture the moment that Hamilton County has in this broader rise of Tennessee.
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4: All around the world, people know that Tennessee is as good a place to raise a family or start a business or visit as anywhere. And a question we've asked ourselves earnestly in county government over the last few years is, how do we maximize our role in this Tennessee moment and make sure that our citizens benefit the most? We want people to move here and we want people to invest here. But ultimately, I care much more about the thriving of the people who live here and have lived here.
3: As you'll hear, and more, today on Scenic Roots. The news is next.
5: Live from NPR News in Washington, I'm Janine Herbst. In Texas today, a high-stakes Senate primary runoff is taking place between two Republicans, incumbent Senator John Cornyn and State Attorney General Ken Paxton, whom President Trump endorsed. NPR's Claudia Grisales has more.
6: This race exposed a crack in the red wall of Texas. It pit the party's populist movement against its establishment wing. Senator John Cornyn, a fixture of the establishment, was already facing a tough re-election fight. Now, with President Trump's endorsement of controversial MAGA loyalist Ken Paxton, the Cornyn campaign is on life support.
5: NPR's Claudia Grisales. Meanwhile, South Carolina Republican state lawmakers rejected President Trump's push to redraw congressional maps and push out the lone Democratic congressman, Jim Clyburn, as early voting got started today for a June 9th primary. The Trump administration is proposing a new government-wide non-disclosure agreement for federal employees. NPR's Andrea Hsu reports the administration says media leaks have put federal agents and military service members in danger.
7: In its proposed rule, the Office of Personnel Management says recent leaks about immigration enforcement and the U.S. raid on Venezuela underscore the need for NDAs. But the proposal also appears aimed at stopping leaks related to policy and personnel matters more generally. Already, federal workers are required to safeguard confidential and proprietary government information. Now the administration is defining that broadly to include information about internal agency operations and deliberative material that is not publicly available. According to the proposal, agencies would decide for themselves whether to use the NDA, and federal employees would still have the right to disclose information as part of whistleblower complaints. Andrea Hsu, NPR News.
5: Ukraine's military says it hit a Russian military site in occupied Ukraine, and a separate strike shut down an oil refinery in Russia. NPR's Joanna Kakissis reports Russia's escalating threats against Ukraine following its own weekend strikes.
8: Russian Foreign Minister Sergei Lavrov told Secretary of State Marco Rubio to evacuate the U.S. embassy in Kyiv. Lavrov said the Kremlin is planning strikes on, quote, decision-making centers there. Rubio said he would relay the message to President Trump. In a video address, Ukrainian President Volodymyr Zelensky said his

0: His country's military has used technology to halt Russian advances on the front line.
1: Все непросто. Ми обороняємось активно.
0: It's not easy, he said. We are still actively defending it. This year, though, we have achieved better results. Zelensky claims Ukraine's long-range drone strikes have also cut Russian oil refining capacity by 10%. Joanna Kakissis, NPR News, Kyiv.
2: The Dow's down 207 points, NASDAQ up 241. This is NPR. The United Arab Emirates trained Colombian mercenaries and deployed them to fight alongside a group at war with Sudan's army. That's according to a new report. NPR's Jewel Bright reports the mercenaries went on to commit several atrocities in Sudan, including training child soldiers.
3: Analysis by Human Rights Watch shows how Colombian mercenaries were recruited by an Emirati company and trained on military bases in the UAE before being deployed to Sudan. Most of the mercenaries were retired Colombian military officers, and while in Sudan, they fought alongside the paramilitary Rapid Support Forces, or RSF, which has been at war with Sudan's army for over 3 years. The UAE has denied supporting the RSF despite mounting evidence. Human Rights Watch says the UAE has supported other deadly groups across Africa and the Middle East, and analysts say this is being done to secure minerals and to expand the UAE's influence across the region. Jewel Bright, NPR News, Lagos.
2: More than 1.5 million Muslims from around the world are performing the Hajj pilgrimage in Saudi Arabia. But this year, the number of Iranians making the pilgrimage is down to around 30,000. Last year, 90,000 Iranians got permits from Saudi Arabia to attend. Meanwhile, the cost to attend is high. Pakistan's religious affairs minister says the 3-week-long package is about $3,400. Most pilgrims save for decades to be able to afford the Hajj. I'm Janine Herbst, and you're listening to NPR News from Washington.
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9: This is Scenic Roots. I'm Ray Bassett. Thanks for joining us. Last week, Hamilton County Mayor Weston Womp came to our campus, the University of Tennessee at Chattanooga, to deliver this year's State of the County Address. The event at UTC's Wolford Family Athletic Center took place as Womp seeks a second term as county mayor in August. On this episode of Scenic Roots, we bring you that address.
10: I will give a little bit of a history lesson, as Senator Watson expected I would. We love to talk about counties and our role in Hamilton County operating alongside the state of Tennessee. Even today, counties still serve mostly the same role they did when they were created. And in a state like Tennessee, counties often were the way that the state arrived on the frontier. And that was true in Hamilton County. We weren't part of Tennessee's original 11 counties as the state expanded. The way that the state revealed itself or made itself connected to its citizens was through county government. And so first in East Tennessee, you had Knox County, and out of Knox County, Roan County was created. And out of Roan County, Ray County was created. And out of Ray County and the Cherokee Nation, where we are now, was created Hamilton County. And although the mission is expanded and modernized, we look at our work every day as coming alongside state leaders and doing their work at the most excellent level in the most efficient way that we can. The state started the county when it was just a group of folks who came together at Sail Creek. And certainly as we get into the conversation later, we will talk a lot about Sail Creek. But I do summarize the work we do alongside the state as delivering government services with excellence and efficiency. That goes back to the core mission, even on the frontier. But we also are charged to look out for the well-being of our people. The state often relies on counties to do that. And then on our best days, we're working with leaders like Commissioner McWhorter, who we'll hear from later, to create opportunities for people in our state. And I want to start by talking about how we capture the moment that Hamilton County has in this broader rise of Tennessee. All around the world, people know that Tennessee is as good a place to raise a family or start a business or visit as anywhere. And a question we've asked ourselves earnestly in county government over the last few years is, how do we maximize our role in this Tennessee moment and make sure that our citizens benefit the most? We want people to move here and we want people to invest here. But ultimately, I care much more about the thriving of the people who live here and have lived here. We have prioritized, with Dr. Robertson's support, giving every opportunity we can to young people to develop skills that will allow them to go and support a family well, maybe start a small business. That is in many ways represented by our investment downtown at the Franklin Roberts Future Ready Center. Among the first supporters of Franklin Roberts before it was named, as Commissioner McWhorter, Governor Lee included it in the first budget that he and I were willing to and able to work through together. That's a budget that only gets through if Senator Watson, as the chair of Senate Finance, says that these things all add up in the right way. And we were grateful that early on they signed on to support this vision that we had to serve young people in ways that our community had not done in decades. We wanted to, and I ran for office talking about initiating the comeback, if you will, of career and technical education. I'm not taking the credit for this. Some of it goes back years before Dr. Robertson and I were working together, or county commissioners or school board members who are in office today. But it is pretty extraordinary that by the state's metric of a ready graduate, a ready graduate the state defines as somebody who graduates from high school either ready to begin a career or ready to go to college. System-wide, in the last 4 years, we've gone from 39.5% to 58%. An incredible 50% increase in 4 years in the number of ready graduates we have. Truthfully, one of the challenges we've always faced here are disparities. And we know that, and often we look away. We've tried not to look away. Even more incredibly, in that four-year period, the ready graduate rate of black students has grown from 21.6% to 47.3%. It's more than doubled in 4 years. And Franklin Roberts will open, giving hundreds of pathways to students across the city of Chattanooga and beyond that don't exist right now. In the budget that I'll present to the county commission here soon, we've worked with the school system to include three career advisors. We all had college advisors growing up. Career advisors to partner at Harrison Bay at the Future Ready Center there in the north part of the county at North River Future Ready Center, and then at Franklin Roberts. People to walk alongside students and connect them to employers and opportunities across our county. We think it's really an incredible way for us to step into the lives of students, but also to make the school system relevant to business owners across our community. We really look at the future of our economy today, as it changes faster than it ever has, as being what we're willing to invest in students. And so we are going to reap what we sow, we hope, in the next few weeks. Decades ago, my predecessor, Dalton Roberts, saw a vision all across the county for industrial development. We have assets across the county, as you know, that we believe are better back on the tax rolls, that they actually have a higher and better use under private ownership and private development. We're going to bring to the county commission a proposal to sell a parcel at the Riverport at Center South off Amicola. And with the proceeds, we want to make a $1 million investment, a capital investment, into North River Future Ready Center, whose principal, Amanda Barron, is here with us today. And the new principal of Harrison Bay Future Ready Center is also with us, Keonta Graham. We're honored that y'all are both here, and we're really excited about your leadership, Principal Graham, in the months ahead. And Ms. Barron, your leadership at North River speaks for itself. And it's $1 million in both schools is what we're going to bring to the county commission and the school board, because what we're seeing is that comeback of career and technical education. In the last 2 years, the enrollment at North River Future Ready Center, which is formerly Sequoia, has almost doubled. It's up 90%. It's up 33% in the east part of the county at Harrison Bay, but it's only up 33% because we've got to do a classroom expansion, because we have a wait list, because there's so many students who want to go and learn how to make and build things and fix things. What a dignified way to start your life, beginning in high school, to learn to add value to your fellow citizens. When we think about the opportunities we can create all across the state, from a Titan stadium that will host a Super Bowl in the years to come, to investments being made in Knoxville, we're a sports state. I don't want us to overlook the opportunities we have to serve our smallest athletes, many of which I have in my home. And so we have worked diligently over the last year since we announced our interest and intent to partner with the City of East Ridge. We've worked with Mayor Brian Williams, who's here, to look at an indoor facility. We're a community that the City of Chattanooga has made extraordinary investments in softball. We're considered one of the softball capitals of the country. We think we can be that in the court sports in a way that will drive tens of thousands of hotel room stays in our community, but will also, during the weekday, serve as an incredible resource for our children. And the next step that we want to take with the County Commission and the City Council in East Ridge is to form a sports authority, to take a formal step, to do the rest of the diligence and determine a site and a scope for a facility that we really believe can have a huge impact, not just on our economy and the way that you see our community coming into Hamilton County from the south into a border region created by the state. You wouldn't have an opportunity to do this, we don't believe, if it wasn't for the vision the state had to grow what's always been the most densely populated city in the state of Tennessee, East Ridge, but increasingly one where there's a lot of really exciting stuff going on. Quickly, I want to run through some of the ways that the state has entrusted Hamilton County to go and look after the well-being of our people. I could go on and on about the work that many of you in this room in county government have done to be good stewards of the opioid abatement funds that the legislature put in the hands of counties. So much of those funds have expanded resources. I saw Scotty Bowman here earlier with the launch pad. Expansions that change lives, investments we've made across our community that I think will, when we look back at how the county decided to use those funds, will certainly reflect well on the decisions that Chairman Smith and the rest of the commission made to invest in organizations that are really making a difference. We've gotten creative in ways that no other county in the state has. The sheriff and I have worked together on reentry opportunities at the jail. We run just recently we were together to celebrate the graduation of the first inmates at the jail who've participated in a medically assisted treatment facility and program that allows those who've come and been incarcerated in our community not just to be punished, but to have an opportunity to get clean and reenter society, encouraged and hopefully not to revisit the Hamilton County Jail. There's so many different examples of how we've tried to get creative across county government, lean on nonprofits where necessary. We used a portion of those funds to hire the first deadly drug-focused prosecutor in the state, and we've had an enormous number of convictions taking dealers of deadly drugs off the streets. And then we were the first county to launch an overdose prevention team through EMS. It's a novel protocol that the state EMS board had to approve where our paramedics and EMTs walk into the lives of families that have been victims of overdose and serve as a bridge to providers that can hopefully save and change lives. It's been a huge responsibility, but one that we have taken very seriously. And we are cautiously optimistic and very grateful that from 2022, when there were 209 overdose deaths in our county, in the most recent full year, 2025, that's dropped to 119, a tragic number, but 43% better than where we were a few years ago. And we hope with these new powerful investments, we can continue to make progress towards eradicating opioids and the pain that it has brought to countless Tennessee families. I'll wrap up with this. Often the boring part of government are the services that we take for granted, but often are critical to our way of life in a self-governed country. The state of Tennessee has set the highest bar in the country in terms of being stewards of your tax dollars. And that's something that many of us sensed for a long period of time. It is now known across the country that under Chairman Watson's leadership and others in Nashville, we are the most fiscally stable And really, in so many ways, the state setting the highest bar in terms of the way that we spend tax dollars. Hamilton County is proudly the state's first AAA rated county. We've continued in that tradition. We've managed to, through cost-cutting exercises, efficiency operations, we've managed to deliver the lowest property tax rate since 1941. It's not easy. It has required an enormous amount of diligence, but we have felt like we are emulating the state of Tennessee in those efforts. We have relied on Senator Watson's leadership as we've sought funding for and now almost completed the construction of a regional forensics facility. This is really a good example of where government is important, but often you don't think about the role that a regional forensic center and a modern facility like that, what it means in the life of a community through criminal justice, the higher functioning that your medical examiner's office is. That serves an incredibly important role in a community like ours, and we're proud to be delivering on budget this summer a modern facility that will serve this region well for many years to come. And lastly, we have done our best to emulate Commissioner Reed and the way that the state builds roads by making cash investments in roads at a historic level. And we started a county roads fund, and we've approved nearly $20 million in capital projects beyond hundreds of road miles paved. And we're going to ask the county commission to double down in that direction here in the next few weeks. It is a huge privilege to lead one of Tennessee's great subdivisions, as Senator Watson described it. Huge honor. It's maybe even a greater honor when you return home to five of its youngest citizens. Thank you for that honor. Thank you for joining us for the fourth of these today.
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9: This is Scenic Roots. I'm Ray Bassett. We're bringing you this year's State of the County Address by Hamilton County Mayor Weston Wamp, held last week here on our campus at UTC. After the address, a moderated conversation followed between Mayor Wamp, State Senator Beau Watson of North Chattanooga, Chairman of the Tennessee Senate's Finance, Ways and Means Committee, and three officials of Tennessee Governor Bill Lee's administration: Stuart McWhorter, Deputy Governor and Commissioner of the Department of Economic and Community Development; Will Reed, Commissioner of the Department of Transportation; and David Salyers, Commissioner of the Department of Environment and Conservation.
10: Chairman, I'm going to let you lead this off. I will say I forgot in my remarks that when I've described that Riverport sale, before I could bring to the county commission the proposal for sale of the Riverport, we found in the deeds that I was required to gain the approval of TDOT. And I texted the TDOT commissioner and said, will you give me a call at some point today? I was in a meeting, and he called me like 30 seconds later, and a week or two later delivered an articulation of why he thought that would be in the best interest of Hamilton County. And so we're grateful for that.
12: Well, I think this is a really cool setup, and I want to thank you for doing your State of the County address this way, because people don't, in many instances, don't realize how important our relationship is between the state and local government. When we are aligned and we have gentlemen like this that are aligned with what we're trying to accomplish in Hamilton County, it makes Hamilton County's job easier. And it's good for Hamilton County, and you know what? It's good for the state of Tennessee. So I want to thank all three of you for coming. And they often have to come before my committee in the Senate for various budget requests, so they'll usually say nice things about me. I'm going to give them the privilege of being totally honest today. To some degree, but I want to begin, because this came up during TDOT's budget hearing. I made the statement that people often measure the quality or how effective their government is operating based on, in my experience, about two things. Number one, how long does it take them to get through the Department of Motor Vehicles to get whatever they've got to get there, right? And number two, what their roads are like. If the roads are good, they believe that government's running well. If their roads are struggling, they don't. So tell us about Hamilton County and the investments that we've made here. And really, I think people can see what we've done. I think people are really interested in what's to come.
13: Yeah, thank you.
12: And by the way, thank you for paving Rossville Boulevard. They have worn you out on the radio about Roswell Boulevard, so thank you for getting that.
13: They wear us out a lot. It's part of it. But, you know, I was thinking when both of y'all were talking, I think one of the most important takeaways here is what y'all have already stated, the importance of county government or local governments, particularly counties, alignment with a state DOT is critical for a state that's growing like Tennessee. I'll give you just a very, very simple example. When it comes to land use decisions, when it comes to development decisions, those have a direct impact on how the interstate and the state highway system work and the effectiveness of those. So being able to have that kind of partnership is absolutely critical, particularly at this time where we are across the state of Tennessee, whether you're in Hamilton County, Knox County, Davidson County, we are seeing urban economic engines that are just continuing to grow. We've got almost as much freight that moves through this state as any state in the country. If you think about it, we're within a day's drive in Tennessee, over half of the United States. The amount of freight and commerce that move through this state, it's absolutely imperative that county governments and all local governments, frankly, be on the same page with TDOT when it comes to how we develop our transportation system. And you say, what's coming? I encourage everyone, if you want to know when is insert this name road here coming, go to our website and look at our 10-year plan. It's a fiscally constrained plan. It's the first of its kind in the country. It shows every dollar that is planned to come to TDOT over the course of the next 10 years, how we've prioritized that money after we've taken out money for maintenance. So we're going to, as I say all the time, we are going to make sure that the roof's not leaking before we put in a swim pool. We're going to take care of the stuff that we've got. But it's not lost on us that there are big needs. We just finished the section of I-75 here at the interchange there with 24, $300 million. We've got Hamilton Place going on at $85 million. Many of you will remember the US 27 and the old Giotti. There's still much work to do. Again, we are the crossroads of the southeastern United States, and we are competing every day with states like Florida, Texas, Georgia, all of those for industry. So I will say, too, just very quickly, I want to say thank you to our Governor Bill Lee, as well as our General Assembly. I've been practicing engineering in this state for 26 years. I've never seen the level of investment in transportation that we've seen over the course of this administration, and it's absolutely imperative. So I just want to say thank you to the General Assembly as well as the governor for making that a priority.
12: Well, again, and transportation is key for moving commerce and product, but it's also key to the guests that come to our state and spend their tax dollars here. With that in mind, you know, one of the probably the biggest announcement that we've had this year coming out of the General Assembly will be, I think, the 70th state park. People may not realize, some in this room will know, but people may not realize the very first state park was in Hamilton County. It was Harrison Bay State Park, was the state's very first park. And actually the very first state segregated state park was Booker T. Washington. And as the commissioner knows, I have worked, I like to say tirelessly, at making sure we're taking care of those investments, and we've continued to invest there. But then this year we began kind of a conversation that Weston and I were having at dinner, I think, where we thought, what else could we do up in the northern part of the county with a huge piece of real estate up there? And the state leaned in, and actually this kind of two commissioners are merged together because we believe that there is actually an economic ecosystem around adventure tourism, agritourism. So, Commissioner Sawyers, speak briefly about the investment that y'all are making in northern Hamilton County and Sail Creek and the state.
14: First, I would just like to say I don't think anything positive that's happened in Hamilton County over the past 20 years is a coincidence, sir. I think you've been mainly responsible for that. Just wanted to get that out there. That was supposed to be funny, by the way. Yeah, that's all, yeah.
12: Your budget hearing will go
14: that one fell off flat. Okay, yeah, but certainly, yeah, there's a lot of great things. And, you know, just to pull back and really think about Chattanooga, Hamilton County, what you have to offer. I mean, just the proximity to mountains, to gorges, to rivers, to streams, to lakes, to caves, gorges, everything is just so close. It's extraordinary. And with that, you really have a rare blend of history and natural resources. You know, you look at it from being the Cherokee homelands, Civil War landscapes, TVA era transformation, a lot of civil rights history. We got bald eagles, peregrine falcons, just everything around in great spots. So I think it's the outdoor recreation capital of Tennessee, quite frankly. And maybe the nation.
15: Yeah, we'll quote you on that.
14: Okay, I'm fine with that. Yeah. So
16: I think something that would be interesting for the folks here to hear is that the conversations around McDonald Farm, which I effectively inherited along with 11 county commissioners had been acquired before we were elected a few years ago. It started really with conversations with you, Commissioner McWhorter, about, I remember coming to you really excited to hear what are y'all's prospects for the site. Of course, you come to find out there's 95 counties and a whole lot of sites. And that one wasn't nearly as highly rated by ECD as we had hoped based on our expectations coming in. And that's something that Senator Watson and I had talked a lot about, is just the realities of budget constraints and what was realistic in terms of a return on investment for its original use, or the what was thought to be the use at the time of acquisition for industrial development. And I think it might be interesting for both of y'all to talk about how that conversation, there were days where I would talk to both of you because you had given us, to some extent, a vote of no confidence based on the price tag in it as an industrial site. But as very much a visionary economic development leader, I remember you telling me the first time you visited it, long before we were pursuing a state park, that you thought it had economic value, probably in an agritourism type of way. Obviously, we know how the story ended, but I'm just curious how you think about that, particularly in this new economy where Tennessee has more opportunities in some cases than we know what to do with. And so stewardship of land and conservation and continuing to be good stewards of our outdoor assets is also connected to economic development.
15: Yeah, that's, I think, a great segue into, you know, really the partnership. Really, our three agencies work together daily, and we work off of each other because they have expertise. We all collectively have expertise, and we have great staffs that understand how to navigate that. But most importantly, we all listen to the local leadership at the county level. The local leaders know what's best for their communities, period, full stop. You know, we oftentimes get, from our department, oftentimes people ask us, you know, why did you land Starbucks in Nashville versus Knoxville or Chattanooga? It's like, well, because Starbucks said that's where they wanted to be. They have a directive and they've done all their due diligence. They know exactly what they want. They're going to invest hundreds of millions of dollars and that's where they want to go. However, that being said, we want to know what the community wants and what fits their community best. And in this case with McDonald Farm, the mayor's right. It was hundreds of millions of dollars of infrastructure spend to get water, and power was a significant challenge. If we were going to go out and recruit industry to that location, you're talking $300-500 million of investment that's got to come from somewhere. And so I think we all put our heads together and figure out what is the highest and best use for that property. And yeah, it is a sort of ag tourism, outdoor play. I thought it'd be great to put it on the whiskey trail or have like a brewery there or something like that, David. I don't know. But
17: I'm all in.
15: Yeah, I knew you were. But that's the kind of thing that we started to think about. That's a low entry in terms of infrastructure. You don't need all the water and power for something like that. But there's a contribution to the county, to the community. You're generating sales tax revenue, all those things, jobs, all that. And we collaborate oftentimes. Even, you know, tourism's not up here. Department of Ag's not up here. But those are two other agencies that we work very closely with. And I think that we continue to think outside the box with local leaders about how do you define economic development. I think that's a good example of how we do that.
16: Yeah, It's been exciting for me to learn how this can work. Obviously, you've got two decades of doing it at a high level. The record should show that Senator Watson did give me the idea over dinner that land that's owned by the county doesn't always have to be owned by the county, and it can become a state park. But I remember, you know, we all have jobs that never really end, and I was at the beach with my kids, and I got you on the phone to give you my first pitch on McDonald Farm being a state park. It didn't go great, as I remember. But part of the reason...
12: Oftentimes when you talk to these guys the first time, it never goes
16: well,
12: right.
16: But part of what I was up against, and this, I want to ask you...
17: Every idea from a county mayor is not always the best. Yours was. Whenever Chairman Watson called, it was a brilliant idea.
16: That's right. So, now, I understand those dynamics. Yeah. But when I felt like one of our challenges getting started was that you're from West Tennessee, right? And you know, Commissioner McWhorter's from Middle Tennessee. And when you say McDonald Farm, I was real quick, every time I had a state leader on the phone, I'd go, hang on, it's an East Tennessee farm. This is not a flat farm. In fact, it connects to the Cumberland Trail. We think there's an outdoor story here. And so what started with you guys being a little curious about how a farm becomes a state park is now being described as base camp to the Cumberland Trail. And I thought you could explain a little bit about the State Parks Division's vision for that.
17: Absolutely. And I will say that, probably not coincidentally, Hamilton County has 5 state parks in it. You got Harrison Bay, you got Booker T, you've got North Chickamauga, a new park, the 59th park. We started with 56. Cumberland Trail, which is a 300-mile trail from North Chickamauga to Cumberland Gap in Kentucky. And then now this brilliant idea that was brought to me by
18: the mayor.
16: It was a decent idea. But it really was. And how we could utilize this property, which is connected directly to the Cumberland Trail. And one of the big things about the Cumberland Trail, it's just such an economic driver, in particular for rural areas of the state, where you have these trailheads and locations where you can connect. And I think it really does serve as like a base camp for folks to come in as we develop that park and to utilize that trail. And the economic impact that that can have is unbelievable. But I thought it was a great idea. I would say initially, you know, I was like a little cool on it because Will's building Choice Lanes. We're going to have more state parks built in this administration, 14, than any other governor's administration. Really proud of that and driven by the governor, supported strongly by the General Assembly because they understand what an impact that that can have. So it's really exciting to see how that's going to develop.
12: But state parks, I'll get to you, but state parks, are, because of the way we fiscally manage our world, it's like our transportation system. Everybody wants to build the new shiny object. We get that. But when you build that new shiny object, somebody's got to maintain it. And so as we've been expanding our state parks, we've also had to keep in our mind, now we've got to be able to pay for this out into the future, because the worst thing we can do is deliver something to a local community that has great economic potential and then underinvest in maintaining it. And then forevermore, it remains an idea that had great potential. And roads are the same way. I mean, everybody wants a new road built to their community when really we need to be really focusing. And we talked about that during budget. You want to address
19: that? Well, I just wanted to say something about what the deputy governor said and relate it to something that you said. When it comes to the first time you talk to us, maybe difficult, I think one of the things that I'm most proud of being part of this administration is we are very deliberate about leveraging all the state resources that we have. So if it comes to making a project or an improvement or something become a reality, a lot of times it's a coordinated effort between numerous state agencies to make that happen. I mean, frankly, to your point, one of the things we did a few years ago, we paved David State Parks to make sure that those roads stay in good shape so that they continue to be something that we can all be proud of. So oftentimes we are wanting to go back and have discussions with one another. And I think a lot of that comes from really from the leadership of our governor and the business mindset that how can we get to a yes, we can make this happen by leveraging all the great resources that the state has.
12: We always talk about all the great things that are happening, and that's good. But, you know, counties compete with each other, right? We've got to compete with Davidson. We got to compete with the other Montgomery, which is growing at an exponential rate. We're competing with them for roads. We're competing with them for state parks. We're competing for all that. I guess I would ask you, from your perspective, and I don't think we take it as a criticism, what are we missing? What are we not doing in Hamilton County that we need to be doing? I know we've got a great outdoor scene, right? We believe we have the potential and should be the tip of the spear for developing technologies like quantum and that kind of thing. But when you're away from me or you're away from Wesson or anybody associated with Hamilton County, and you say, well, Hamilton County's got great potential, if... What's the if? And you may each have a different perspective on that, but I'm kind of curious, and I want the audience to be kind of curious as to what's the if that we need.
16: Well, and I'll add that when I first pitched today to Senator Watson, I told him that I really thought it would be interesting for leaders in our community to hear the state of Hamilton County from the perspective of the state. And I think that's in the spirit of Bo's question.
19: I'll start. Obviously, I'm going to say transportation, but I think it's one of the number one issues that the next administration is going to face and that all of the state is going to face. Chairman Watson talked about it. Hamilton is competing with all these other counties across the state. I mean, we are very fortunate in Tennessee to have a lot of things you mentioned that we have. We have low taxes. People want to be here. That puts a tremendous amount of stress on a transportation system that is, in Tennessee, is suffering the same fate many are across the country, which is the funding is not keeping up with the need. Now, as Chairman Watson and I have talked before, you can debate what that need is. But what I can tell you for sure is that the need is outpacing the ability to fund it. So hard decisions have to be made every day about where are those dollars going to go. We have 95 counties in Tennessee that we have to spread the peanut butter as thin as we possibly can. But I also would say that one of the reasons we have had the success that we've had is we've had good infrastructure. Again, you talked earlier about the education piece on a per capita basis. One of the things people don't realize is when you compare us to states that we are competing with, say Texas and Florida, state spending on transportation, they are ranked 10th and 11th respectively. Tennessee is ranked 44th. our roads are ranked just as good as they are. That's because taxpayers are getting the maximum amount they can. What we can't do, though, is keep up with the exponential growth if there's not a conversation about transportation. So that's why I mentioned land use planning at the local level, being coordinated with state improvements, is vitally important to basically making sure that people aren't sitting in traffic. They can get to their kids' soccer game. Commerce can move through these cities and the rest of our state in an expeditious manner.
12: I guess I would translate that in my, as I'm running that through my head, is that if you have congestion issues, not just the structure of your, but if you have congestion issues, then business or industry that might want to locate in your area might say, well, we're going to locate a little bit up the road here because we save 5 minutes per delivery or whatever it might be.
19: Yeah, travel time reliability is huge, whether it's people moving to a community or a business moving to a community. So congestion is something that they look at a lot, and that is continuing in our large urbans throughout the state to be an issue that we've got to deal with.
15: From my standpoint, I think it's the airport. I think the airport needs more direct flights to some of our growing cities around the country. I think it would be great if we could even get beyond that and see some international opportunities. But when I think about what's happening in other parts of our state, particularly in Nashville, the airport drives a large percentage of the projects in Middle Tennessee. And the question is, can we get within an hour's drive of BNA, and that's where we want to be? And there's some international components to that, I get that, but I think if there's a way, and I know it's hard because Nashville and Atlanta, you know, we're a couple hours away, but we argue with, or not argue, especially when we're working international projects, and we do a lot of foreign direct investments in our state. And we can sit down with some of these foreign companies and say, let's just talk about this. If you can just drive, go to Chattanooga and hop on a plane and, you know, connect out of any other cities that they can get you to, because you're not going to want to drive to, even if you're north of Atlanta, even if you're, I grew up in Atlanta, by the way, if you're 30 minutes from Atlanta, it's going to take you 2 hours, 3 hours, who knows how long. And then good luck with parking if you're going to drive yourself. You're better off commuting out of Chattanooga, for instance. And we say the same thing oftentimes in Nashville if there's not a direct flight to Asia, for instance. But I believe, and we've had conversations about this, and we do a lot now within our department around supporting our airports, particularly the urban, larger airports in the state, because we truly believe as a department that the airports, they are one of the largest economic development assets that cities have. And so I would just say continue to think big and broadly around that, have conversations with some of the major airlines. We provide grants to sort of shore up those gaps because they look at it as a, if they can make money on these flights eventually, and we provide a way to soften that for them over a 2 or 3 year period so they can build up the volume to make money on that. And that's the conversations that we ought to be having.
12: I think people would really be surprised to have heard that answer. I don't think people think in their heads about economic development from the state's perspective, looking at a community. Now, we have this conversation all the time, but looking at a community and say, you know, that aspect of transportation, which you have a lot to do with, that aspect of transportation is a critical economic driver. Now, I'd love to poke that beehive relative to airport authorities, but I'll stay away from it right now. But it is a rational reason as to why we're looking at things the way we're looking at things, is that the state sees that as a major investment for local community. But on the parks or other side?
14: Well, this is probably going to surprise you a little bit, but I would say really leveraging public-private partnerships more. Now, I don't know exactly.
12: We claim to be really leaders in that, but that's interesting
14: okay,
12: that you say.
14: Well, but that's just my ignorance of basically the. But I do think, you know, like with the state administration, I mean, jumping into choice lanes. And you talked about like state parks. What do we need to do? You know, how can we invest in? Really, you know, we need to be investing in like visitor centers and trails and things like that that drive people to it. We don't need to be in the business of lodges and golf courses and things like that. That's sort of hard for state government to operate as efficiently as you could with private industry. So we've got a model right now. We're doing a pilot public-private partnership. We're looking at potentially a lodge at one of our state parks that we're not going to invest in. We're going to make some property available, and they could come in and make the investment. And I think about McDonald Farm in that state park. I think it's really wise for the county to hold some of the property back like you're doing on the other side of the road to make room for that private investment to come into that. So to me, being a little bit on the outside of economic development, one of my favorite things to do, by the way, is to get engaged with recruiting major companies. I love it. We were in a room yesterday with the largest capital investment in state's history, unless you got another one that's new today, that's now the new largest, but
17: The Super Bowl.
12: 2030, by the way, the Super Bowl is coming to Nashville. That's actually a really big deal.
17: But I'll leave it at there just from my standpoint, just really leaning into those public-private.
12: Yeah, so Commissioner McCorder, when you are, because, you know, when we were talking about McDonald Farm, part of it was, you know, you've got to be on some kind of list that the recruiting folks are looking at. Again, constructive criticism, when Hamilton County's on that list, what do they look at and they go, yeah, okay, we got the airport. We wish we were closer to the airport. Is there a but if after that?
16: Well, and also share a little bit about how a deal looks in your department, because I think that's kind of a mystery to people outside of state government.
15: It is a mystery to me sometimes. So I guess a couple things here. One is it really matters, going back to McDonald Farm, and I don't remember specifically the cost to get infrastructure on site, but it was several hundreds of millions of dollars. And the question is, where is that going to come from? Companies want to know, they need to see what we call shovel-ready sites. They're making decisions that are 12, 24-month timelines, and they need to know where they're going to be during that time period. So we have a whole program where we provide grants to counties and IDBs around shovel-ready sites, but we're not stroking checks for $300-400 million. And so that's really important. So I go back to sort of what makes the deal work. Part of it is there's a variety of factors, but one of those along the lines of sites and certified sites and shovel-ready sites is the ability for a company to say, okay, this is where I need to be. Here's how much land I need. This is the size building that we're going to build. They'll either build it themselves, own that outright, or they'll contract it, whatever is their decision. But they have to make a decision, hundreds of millions, in some cases, billions of dollars of investment decision, and they need to know that there's certainty to that. So that's really important. I think what we've talked about oftentimes is where in Hamilton County do you have those certified sites and sites that are ready to go, that have the power, the water, and power fluctuates, by the way. We're getting more and more into projects that require a significant amount of power. So much so that TVA, who is one of our great partners, has a difficult time managing to that power demand over a period of time. So there's a lot of factors that go into those things, but maybe we'll have some time to talk about this. But workforce is another really key component. We have spent, when I say we, the Lee administration, in partnership with our General Assembly, have spent and invested a lot of dollars and time in building out workforce development programming. But that is really important. You know, all the things, the airport, the sites, of course, assuming all the business-friendly items for companies around tax and regulatory is there, but workforce is a key component to those decisions. I would argue that Hamilton County and this region has that, and doing things to address that. We're never going to get to a place where, say, workforce is solved. We got it all figured out. We're great. That'll never be the case, but I believe there are things happening right now and things that are in plan for the future that's going on that really give me a lot of hope for the county and for this region in terms of where commerce and industry want to locate and invest their dollars, and I think the future is certainly bright in that regard.
16: A quick follow-up on the economic development side. I mean, your family, you come from a deep entrepreneurial legacy. You've started companies, you've invested in countless companies in the state, across the country. We're having conversations in our community about a balanced approach between still stoking the fires of entrepreneurship in a community that really has been defined since the Civil War by entrepreneurship and philanthropy that followed, and then wanting to recruit investment. And so, you know, I shared with you a couple weeks ago that our community is going to have an opportunity to design a new business incubator. It's going to be connected to or down the sidewalk from Franklin Roberts Future Ready Center, which is going to have an entrepreneurship program modeled in a lot of ways after the program in Franklin. Senator Corker is signed on to be one of the advisors, is one of our great entrepreneurs, one of the advisors to that program. And I'm just curious, you have been really involved in the startup scene throughout your career and even served, as I mentioned, as the CEO of the National Entrepreneur Center. If you were advising a community, right, at the genesis of AI with interesting quantum infrastructure, what should we be doing as we go forward to make this investment here?
15: I think you do what you've got, the decisions that have already been made and the plans that you have. I think my father is from Chattanooga, and I've been up and down and around Chattanooga my whole life, pretty much. I think the diversity of this community and this county in particular is very unique. You've got such a great startup scene. I'm very familiar with it. And then you've got some of the largest global companies that call Hamilton County home. You know, you've got some great diversity, really good, strong, small business community. All of those things are really important. But as you think about providing an opportunity for entrepreneurs, which I have spent most of my career in, investing in them, working with them, advising them, really being a mentor to many of them, I think providing the tools and the resources and a community to wrap around people who are desperately want to solve problems, whether it's a personal problem, whether it's a professional problem that they see in the industry. You know, you have to have those options available in your community. And I think moving this over and really establishing it with what you're doing with the school is, I think, very creative and innovative. I think it's going to provide students access to things that they may not have seen or had access to otherwise. The opportunity really, you tear down the walls that create challenges for particularly a demographic that may not know what that is, may not even know what entrepreneurship is, or may not even know that they have the opportunity to even start something. That's what's so great about the American dream, is just having an idea and somebody to believe in you and willing to even sort of help you along the way and give you resources to start something is the greatest opportunity anybody could ever have. And I'm a strong believer that what you have to couple that with, though, is large industry, where you have a Volkswagen or a Volker or a McKay or anybody. There's so many great brands, so many great companies in this region that lean into that. Even though they've got massive companies, they recognize the opportunity. They see it as a workforce opportunity as well, but they also see it as an opportunity to give back to a community and see young individuals, middle-aged individuals, doesn't matter the age, with an idea and a dream to do something. And I think this part of our state may have the most opportunity and upside than any right now with that regard, just because of some of the things that are going on right now.
16: Commissioner,
15: just have an airport for the entrepreneurs to utilize to get to raise their
16: revenue. Well, and one of the challenges here, this kind of goes to my next question, is you may get off a plane in Chattanooga, and then due to the beautiful, we'll try to put a positive twist on it, due to the beautiful topography of Hamlin County, you may then end up in traffic. And this is a question just about the future of infrastructure here in our county. When I have had the opportunity to sit state leaders down and share with them our priorities, I even did this with Senator Blackburn the first time that we met after I got elected. I usually get out a big map and remind them how complex the geography and topography of this county is, cut in half by a river. And you really can't cross that river but in the lower third of the county, or else you got to go up to Meigs County. And
12: now listen, you're going to see Representative Martin.
16: Is he here?
12: Yeah, he's back there in the back.
15: He has an idea.
16: Yeah. We do. We've got an idea of a bridge that could connect the whole regional economy. I'm going to ask you an east and a west question. So there's been a desire for a long time for there to be an exit 13 in Ottawa, one of the highest growth regions of the state. Give us an idea where that is in TDOT's priority list. And then for those people here who move west when work ends, that has become increasingly clogged, but the state has plans to expand 24 west, leaving Chattanooga, going to Nashville.
19: Yeah, so I'll address Exit 13 first. That is in the works. There is a widening project scheduled for that section of I-75 that has been in the works for a while. Originally, it didn't include that interchange, but thanks to really the input from the community and interested parties, that is going to be added. It's going to start design, and the interchange access request portion that has to be cleared through Federal Highway in 27. The widening project is already in design, so it's moving forward. It's in our 10-year plan. If you go out and look, we've assigned dollars to that. And one of the things that we are, since I've been chief engineer and commissioner, one of our mantras is we're going to finish what we start, and we're going to show you everything that we're going to do. Those projects are there. They're on schedule. The I-24 Moccasin Bend, I've talked to the chairman about this quite a bit. You know, as an engineer, you've got a river on one side, a railroad on the other, and a bluff. And he's like, how are you going to do that? And I said, well, that's what we do. We will figure it out. Right now, we have $250 million assigned to that project. But I will tell you, to really get what we need to fix that area, we need about $300 million more. So again, as wonderful as it has been to have an administration that has made transportation a priority, the costs of doing these projects post-COVID is exponential. I mean, it is really, really taken off. We're seeing it across the country. The chairman asked me recently, what does it cost to build a mile road? I get this question all the time. I remember when I first started out as a young engineer, the rule of thumb would be $1 million a mile. And then within 10 years of that, it was $10 million a mile. As I sit here today, it's between $20 and $50 million a mile to build a highway project. So if you consider that our heavy construction program in Tennessee, we set a record last year in lettings. We let $1.9 billion. Before that, our average was about $1.3 billion. Divide that by 95 counties, although not all counties are created equal. But you start to see the math problem that is presented there. So one of the things we have to do is we got to, maybe conventional construction's not the way to do it. Maybe it's you go up and over. We've talked about that, as, or, you know, you double deck the interstates. There's a lot of things that we're looking at. Managed lanes or choice lanes is one of those tools that we're looking at. How do we leverage technology to maximize the throughput on a facility that we already have? We're looking at all of those things to be able to make sure we leverage every possible or use every lever that we have to be able to manage those transportation needs. But I can tell you those two projects, they are on our 10-year plan. They are in the mill, and we're working to deliver them.
12: By the way, I think I felt my phone buzz. I see Cameron over here from the airport, and I think she's already sent me a request for funding next year. So yeah.
16: That's right. Well, April, we're honored you're with us.
12: Yeah.
16: CEO of the Chetting Airport, he's done quite a, in fact, if, based on my experience this weekend, there's, it's very self-evident that there's more people than ever flying through the airport.
12: Well, I think, you know, it's been a great conversation. Yeah. I hope the audience can kind of see a little bit of the complexity of all of this. Really, even more than that, just the competitiveness of it. I mean, because when you've got Nashville, and it's not just Nashville, it's kind of the collar counties around Nashville, because they're having to kind of absorb a lot that's coming in, and we're competing with that. And then, as you pointed out, we've got Atlanta to our south, Knoxville to our north with a national research center there. I mean, so it is a very competitive environment that we're in. And I think what I hope to get out of this conversation, Weston, was for the audience to see how important it is for the local community to be aligned with the vision that the state has, and how important it is, because you're helping us carry out the state's vision, but also how important it is that we collaborate, cooperate, and work with each other, because there are 94 other counties that they can do business in,
16: right,
12: for the state.
15: Yeah. One thing I just along those lines, I just want to say this, is that I probably talked to Weston more than any other major mayors, city mayors, county mayors, than any. I mean, I talked to all of them, got good relationships with all of them. But I think you and I speak more often than most because you pursue the conversation. You know, we're all busy, but he's always asking questions. And that's informing us. It informs my department and what we do. Of course, we're very closely with Chairman Watson. The state delegation that represents this region is top-notch because they support a lot of what we do, thankfully, but they also communicate with us and tell us what their needs are. So that's very unique. I wish we had that conversation and coordination with other counties in the city, in the state, or on the larger cities. It's not quite that way. And then one last thing I wanted to mention this earlier, and I didn't, but I think as we think about the future of Hamilton County in particular, but really this region, really believe the quantum network that's here is significant. You know, you talk about, if you're familiar with what the state's been doing in nuclear, particularly in Oak Ridge, that's generational changing kind of stuff that's going on. We have Blue Oval City in West Tennessee with Ford. That's generational changing investment there. What is coming, I believe, in quantum and with quantum computing, what's already been invested and created here, I believe is very unique. The state has something extremely unique. I didn't know this until I got into this job, but there are states that claim they have something that they don't. They don't have what this community has. And I would attach that with what's happening in Oak Ridge. That's really important. But that, to me, is going to help, I believe, partly define the future of Hamilton County. I think where we're sitting right now, the University of Tennessee Chattanooga, is going to play a significant part in that. I think that is huge. These are things, it's hard to kind of get your head around that right now because it's still, there's so much more development that has to happen, and it could be 5 and even 10 years away from now to see the commercial viability and really how research and development all collides in that, but it's coming. I promise you it's coming. The governor proposed money, this current budget that was just passed, the legislature passed, $43 million to really build out infrastructure around quantum, and it's most, if not all, is going to be concentrated here. That's a big deal, guys, and so just be prepared for that. And I think, again, that has a lot to do with the collaboration we have with the local leadership, and I just wanted to leave that. I wanted to mention that earlier, and I failed to do that, so we'll make sure I said that.
16: Well, I'll wrap us up by saying that we could restart right now and do this all over again, because there are so many nuances to the ways that we get to work together. Like I said when I started the panel, it's one of the most rewarding parts of this job is to work with state leaders. The governor has great discernment in terms of the people who he's chosen to lead the various departments of state government. Just a ton of water quality and sewer septic related issues that we work with TDEC on. Like I said, really a shockingly high level of customer service from TDEC. The interactions between county government and TDOT go on and on. There's all sorts of state aid opportunities. The state funds a lot of the paving that we do. The W Road, for those of you who live on Signal Mountain, was a state aid partnership. And then Commissioner McWhorter, Deputy Governor McWhorter, is known for the economic development work, but it's the Department of Economic and Community Development. It was through community development grants that we funded the Harrison Center, and we've made further investments in rural Hamlin County at the Birchwood Center through grants that we derived from your department. And Senator Watson is just a champion for this community all the time. And I don't think it's possible, unless you do the kind of work we do, to see his influence. We haven't even mentioned the $15 million that we secured last year for the Chattanooga Riverfront that the state entrusted the county to be a steward of, a project that we think is just huge for the people who live here. We want the Chattanooga Riverfront to be a place where my kids will want to hang out. We figure if that happens, then all sorts of people will want to come and convene there. And lastly, I just want to give you all, I was supposed to mention it in my remarks because it's something that we worked with Senator Watson on, hoping that we could find a solution within a couple of years. But just to give you an idea of his ability to get things done for our community, our team and our county attorney brought to Senator Watson kind of a wrinkle in state law that didn't make sense to most of us, wherein a city could basically abate a county's property taxes through in a specific deal through a pilot. We're working on different pilots, either a housing pilot or jobs-related pilots with ECD. But it surprised a lot of folks, particularly in a community like ours, where the interests of Sail Creek may be different than the interests of the Center City here in Chattanooga. And so we took to Senator Watson the statutes that did allow a city or a county to unilaterally abate the taxes, and asked him, you know, maybe you could get to work on this, you know, at some point over the next couple of years, we could find a solution. And about a month later, he had amended a law that now is just days away from going into effect. All in about a month, a major change in terms of accountability for and protections for county taxpayers. And so we're privileged in Hamlin County that when we've got great ideas, Superintendent Robertson sees this on the education side, a call to our legislative delegation is just a heavier hitting call than just about anywhere else in the state. And these gentlemen,

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3: U.S. and Iranian forces are launching strikes against each other despite President Trump's claim a deal to end the war was imminent.
4: We'll assess where negotiations stand.
3: For Tuesday, May 26th, it's All Things Considered from NPR News. I'm Scott Detrow.
4: And I'm Sasha Pfeiffer. Texas Republicans decide on a Senate candidate today.
3: The choice could play a big part in whether Democrats have a shot at winning back a majority this fall.
5: Texans are looking for a senator who are going to represent their values.
4: Plus, Elizabeth Smart was abducted as a teenager.
3: We will hear how, as an adult, she has reclaimed her identity by bodybuilding.
6: My body has been hurt. And it has felt like it's been crushed at times, but it carried me through my kidnapping.
4: First, this news.
7: Live from NPR News in Washington, I'm Janine Herbst. South Carolina Republicans dealt President Trump a blow today, blocking a redistricting measure that would have pushed out the state's lone Democrat, Congressman Jim Clyburn. This after 3 weeks of rushed hearings and debates. Meanwhile, early voting for the June 9th primary got underway today. And Texas is holding a primary runoff today in a high-profile Senate contest between Republican incumbent Senator John Cornyn and State Attorney General Ken Paxton, whom President Trump endorsed. Iran says it shot down a U.S. drone after the U.S. targeted Iranian Navy boats. That comes as Tehran and Washington are negotiating a deal to reopen the Strait of Hormuz and enter nuclear talks. NPR's Daniel Estrin has more from Tel Aviv.
8: Secretary of State Marco Rubio said a deal could be days away, but it's unclear how the latest military escalation will affect efforts to reach a deal. Iran said at least four naval officers were killed in the U.S. attacks. The U.S. says it was targeting boats laying mines. And Iran reported explosions around a city on the Strait of Hormuz. That's the strategic waterway crucial to the world's oil and gas supplies that the U.S. wants Iran to reopen. Israel's opposition leader Yair Lapid called the Iran deal being negotiated bad. He argued it would be a matter of time before another war erupts between Israel and Iran. Daniel Estrin, NPR News, Tel Aviv.
7: The Supreme Court is refusing to intervene in a discrimination lawsuit brought by former Miami Dolphins head coach Brian Flores against the NFL, allowing the case to proceed toward trial. The justices today rejected an appeal from the league, which wanted the case handled through arbitration rather than in open court in New York. Flores sued the league and three teams, alleging it was rife with racism in hiring black coaches. Street drug deaths in the U.S. continue to drop fast, declining roughly 14% last year. That's according to the latest overdose report from the CDC. And NPR's Brian Mann has more.
9: U.S. overdose deaths peaked in 2023 with more than 110,000 fatalities in a 12-month period. They've been plunging ever since. According to the CDC, roughly 69,900 people died from overdoses in 2025, the lowest number of street drug deaths in a 12-month period since 2019. Experts say the drop is due to better medications for treating opioid addiction and wider access to health care. There's also been progress disrupting the smuggling of illicit fentanyl. Alabama, New York, and Virginia saw the biggest drops in drug deaths, but there are still problem areas. Arizona, New Mexico, and North Dakota have actually seen sharp increases in fatal overdoses. Brian Mann, NPR News.
7: Consumer confidence fell slightly this month as rising gas and food prices hit Americans' wallets. The Conference Board's Consumer Confidence Index fell 7/10, the first decline after 3 months of gains. This is NPR. In Western Europe, an early spring heat wave is shattering records in France and the UK as temperatures continue to climb. NPR

0: Here's Fatima Al-Kassab has more.
1: Temperatures reached a record of nearly 95 degrees Fahrenheit in London on Monday, around 25 degrees hotter than the average high temperature for London at this time of year. The UK also experienced what is classed as a rare tropical night, when overnight temperatures don't fall below 68 degrees. And these records could be broken again as temperatures continue to rise this week. The UK Health Security Agency has issued alerts across England, warning of a rise in deaths, particularly among the elderly. Most homes in the UK do not have air conditioning. Last week, the UK's Independent Climate Change Committee warned the UK is built for a climate that no longer exists. Fatima Al-Kassab, NPR News, London.
0: Authorities in Washington state say there are casualties after a chemical tank at a pulp and paper mill imploded. Police say the tanks ruptured at the Nippon Dynaware Packing Company caused multiple critical injuries, including deaths. Search and rescue crews continue to look for survivors. There's no word on a cause of the implosion. The Scripps National Spelling Bee is underway in Washington, D.C., with 247 of the best young spellers in the English language competing this year in the Bee. That field will be cut down to about a dozen finalists, and the winner will be announced on Thursday. At the close, the Dow was down 118 points, the Nasdaq up 312. I'm Janine Herbst, NPR News in Washington.
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5: 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I'm Sasha Pfeiffer.
6: And I'm Scott Detrow. U.S. forces struck missile launch sites and Iranian speedboats attempting to lay mines on Monday. That is according to U.S. Central Command spokesman Captain Tim Hawkins. Iran's Revolutionary Guard says two of its speedboats were attacked in the Persian Gulf, killing four of its men. Iran also says it shot down three U.S. drones. Despite the violence, neither side appears to be pulling back on diplomatic efforts to reach an interim deal to end this war. To tell us more, I am joined by NPR White House correspondent Franco Ordonez and NPR's correspondent in Dubai, Aya Batraoui. Hey to both of you.
7: Hi.
8: Hey, Scott.
6: Franco, let me start with you. President Trump announced a deal was in the final stages and then a day later said there was no rush. What do you make of yet again another round of whiplash like this?
8: Yeah, Trump kicked off the weekend kind of hailing a groundbreaking deal that would be announced shortly. And, you know, of course, Trump's been under a lot of pressure to reach a deal as soon as possible. Polls show that the war is unpopular. And he's also making Republicans worry about their chances in this fall's midterm elections. Now, over the weekend, Trump didn't offer details about what that deal would be other than to say that the Strait of Hormuz would be open. But what was really fascinating is that one of his biggest allies, Senator Lindsey Graham of South Carolina, went public with his opposition, basically blasting a potential deal that he argued would allow Iran to be a dominant force in the region, and even questioned whether the war would have been worth it. He, of course, Scott, was not the only Republican. Trump's former Secretary of State, Mike Pompeo, from the first administration, said the deal was, quote, not remotely America first, adding that it looked like it was being negotiated by officials from the Obama administration. That received a rebuke from Trump officials. And yet, by Sunday, Trump was talking a very different tune, saying that while negotiations were ongoing, that, as you noted, there was no rush. And then we had the strikes from yesterday, which the Trump administration called defensive.
6: So that's the U.S. side of things. Aya, what is Iran saying about a possible deal and these attacks?
7: So Iran's foreign ministry says this is yet another violation of the ceasefire, and that, quote, once again, this exposes the malice and bad faith of the U.S. toward Iran. And they note that this happened alongside efforts at diplomacy. And Tehran says this is part of the criminal nature of the U.S. toward Iran. Also, the head of Iran's Revolutionary Guard Aerospace Force said they stand ready to respond upon the directive of Iran's supreme leader, Mujtaba Khamenei, who has not been seen or heard from since his father, the former supreme leader, his mother, wife, and child, were killed on the first day of this war in Israeli airstrikes. But Khamenei did release a written message today. He said that countries in the region will no longer be shields for American military bases.
6: Franco, let's go back to the U.S. side. Trump seemed to be taking, you know, almost a victory lap in that initial announcement. But is it fair to say this is becoming a trend here, announcing an imminent deal, then pulling back?
8: I mean, I would say it was. I mean, I took a quick look this morning, and while I'd say this was the most emphatic that he's been about an upcoming deal, I mean, he has publicly suggested that a deal was near more than a half dozen times, dating back all the way to late March when he said Iran wants to make a deal. I mean, he's repeated several different variations that a deal is closed, that an agreement was largely negotiated, that a framework exists, and that the agreement would be finalized shortly. But then, of course, it doesn't happen. And the reality is that while the president has repeatedly kind of projected this optimism, there has yet to be anything concrete or yet to be anything finalized.
6: And amid all this, Iran's position on these talks has been pretty tough. Aya, tell us what the specific demands are.
7: Right. I mean, these talks are just a kickstarter for there to be direct talks again between the U.S. and Iran. So this is only an interim deal. But now Iran has leverage they didn't have before this war, and that's their control over the Strait of Hormuz. And this hardened regime does not trust the Trump administration. Trump withdrew the U.S. from Iran's nuclear deal with the U.S. in his first term, and then wars were launched on Iran during the last two rounds of nuclear talks in June and then in February. And now Iran is demanding what they call confidence-building measures due to that distrust, Scott. What they want is they want the U.S. to unfreeze their money that is locked in accounts in Qatar. And this was the focus of talks yesterday in Qatar by a senior Iranian delegation that included the head of Iran's negotiation team and the head of Iran's central bank. Iranian state media say Iran wants $12 billion to be accessible at the start of any interim deal, and that the other half, the remaining $12 billion, be transferred during the next 60 days of any ceasefire extension. And they said no agreement is possible until the agreed amount is deposited because of past breaches of trust. Another demand, Scott, is that Iran wants an end to Israel's war in Lebanon, where Israeli troops occupy a huge part of the south and are fighting Iran-backed Hezbollah. But Israel wants to continue that war, which has killed more than 3,000 Lebanese, according to Lebanon's health ministry. Now, Israeli Prime Minister Benjamin Netanyahu says Trump assured him Israel can continue to carry out operations in Lebanon, which he described as self-defense. Israeli officials also tell NPR Netanyahu does not want to end the war in Iran either.
6: And Franco, Israel is opposed to Trump's efforts to try to make a deal with Iran. So Trump is now trying to include as part of that deal an expansion of diplomatic ties with Israel and other countries in the Middle East. How would that complicate things?
8: I mean, look, the Abraham Accords are seen by Iran as anti-Iran. And it was part of the initial announcement that Trump thanked all the intermediaries like Pakistan, like Saudi Arabia, who assisted with the negotiations. But Trump also emphasized that their efforts would go further by joining the Abraham Accords, you know, the regional agreement that seeks to normalize relations with Israel. Now, this is not necessarily new. Trump has previously said that any agreement should include a requirement that the countries join the Accords, but this really looks to be an effort to entice Israel to accept the deal. And Netanyahu has also faced criticism over the deal.
6: Hey, how have countries in the region responded to all of this?
7: I mean, we're talking about countries like Turkey and Pakistan as well. These are heavyweights that can't be pushed into a decision like this that is rejected by their populations just because Trump says so. And while there has been some commentary, we haven't seen any official statements in response to this, which suggests that this isn't something being given serious attention. There was a report in the Saudi-owned Al Arabiya quoting an unnamed Saudi official who simply repeated Saudi Arabia's long-stated position that any deal with Israel is contingent on there being a pathway toward a Palestinian state. But that is something Israeli leaders say will not happen.
6: That is NPR's Aya Batrawi and Franco Ordonez. Thanks to both of you.
8: Thank you, Scott.
7: Thanks a lot.
9: Twenty-4 years ago, Elizabeth Smart was abducted from her Salt Lake City home. It was a kidnapping case that drew international attention. Now, after years of navigating trauma, Smart says she's rebuilding her life by stepping onto a stage, a literal stage, that she never imagined for herself. NPR's Windsor Johnston reports.
10: The first time Elizabeth Smart took the stage at a bodybuilding competition, she was terrified.
11: I think I just had like the frozen smile of sheer terror on my face.
10: But for the hair extensions and oversized jewelry she wore come showtime, she says every detail had been carefully rehearsed. Then something went wrong.
11: There's this one point where I was trying to flick my hair back over my shoulder and my big ring got stuck in the extension, but I couldn't stop. So I just ended up ripping through the extension and just taking out a chunk of my hair.
10: She wanted to run off stage. Instead, she kept posing in towering heels under the bright stage lights while judges rated the body she spent years trying to survive inside. Smart was 14 when she was taken from her bedroom at knife point by a self-proclaimed prophet. He held her captive in the woods near her house for 9 months.
11: After I was rescued, I did feel so much shame around what had happened. And of course, there was a lot of sexual abuse involved.
10: Trauma therapist Robin Brickle says that for many survivors of abuse, the body becomes something to escape.
12: When early childhood trauma happens, especially sexual trauma, people disconnect from their bodies because it's unsafe. That's how they survive.
10: Brickle says that disconnection can continue long after the trauma ends. In the years after her abduction, Smart says exercise gradually changed the way she viewed herself. She turned to bodybuilding after knee pain forced her to stop marathon running.
11: I think it was the challenge and trying something new and completely outside of my realm of comfort. And I thought, wouldn't that be amazing if I could build that kind of strength?
10: According to Brickle, Smart's experience reflects a broader pattern among some trauma survivors.
12: Lots of survivors reconnect with their bodies, and things like strength training, bodybuilding, running make them feel more powerful.
10: But she warns that exercise can also become another way for trauma survivors to check out.
12: Some go to the other extreme where they end up using exercise, over-exercise, to further deflect and disconnect from their bodies.
10: Smart says it took her years to develop a healthy relationship with her body.
11: My body has been hurt, and it has felt like it's been crushed at times, but it carried me through my kidnapping. It's given me 3 beautiful children. I mean, my body is incredible.
10: Smart is eyeing another competition later this summer in Nashville, an all-female event recognizing women who have shown internal strength. And while bodybuilding pushes her outside of her comfort zone, she says it's also taught her to enjoy herself. During training season, when she keeps a strict diet, she says she'll sometimes walk on the treadmill while watching the Great British Bake Off, dreaming of sweets.
11: I will watch people making cake and cookies and these incredible desserts. And I'm like, I want that. I am adding that to my post-show treat list. And I want to eat the whole thing, not just a slice. I want the whole thing.
10: For Smart, that mindset extends far beyond dessert. Windsor Johnston, NPR News.

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4: And I'm Sasha Pfeiffer. The Ebola outbreak in the Democratic Republic of Congo is outpacing response efforts there. That's according to the World Health Organization. It says there are now more than 900 suspected cases and more than 220 deaths in the DRC. A small number of cases have also been reported in Uganda, but it's Eastern Congo that is at the center of this outbreak. Heather Kerr is with the International Rescue Committee and Aid Group. She's the country director for the DRC and has spent decades working there. She joins us now from Kinshasa to talk about the challenges facing these response efforts. Heather Kerr, welcome.
5: Thank you.
4: I understand that while you are in the capital city, you are trying to get to one of the city's hardest hit by this outbreak. Tell us where you're trying to go and what are the obstacles you're facing trying to get there?
5: Well, it's getting harder and harder to get to Ituri, the capital city of the province Bunia, because borders are closing. The Ugandans have closed their land border, apart from to food and to goods. There are no planes anymore. There are no commercial flights. So the only way to get from Kinshasa to Bunia now safely is to take a UN flight, but they're quite limited. At the moment, there are only two of them a week. And you can imagine with the scale of the outbreak, we really need more flights to get both people on the ground, but also goods on the ground.
4: And the city you're trying to get to, Bunia, do you have contacts there, whether residents or aid workers who are giving you a sense of conditions on the ground?
5: Yes, we have an office there on the ground. We've got about 25 people in Ituri at the moment.
4: And what are they telling you they're seeing?
5: Well, they're telling me they're very worried because this outbreak is really at a scale that we haven't seen before. The reason for this really is it was discovered so late. So what we're seeing is we've got a different strain of Ebola than the one we'd see normally, which is Ebola Zaire, and for which there is a vaccine and treatments. But this particular strain, Mundibugyo, there isn't a vaccine and there aren't actual treatments, and it's much rarer. So it took a long time for people to realize that the strain was different. So that's slowed down the response, obviously, and it's allowed the virus to spread. So speed is of the essence now. We really need to get the response up and running. We need the funding to come in, ensuring we keep our staff safe. We need to get the trust of the communities, which has been a problem. As I'm sure you know, some tents used for treatment centers were burned down. So we need to build trust and we need to get the medical response up and running.
4: You mentioned that this was discovered so late, in your words. What accounts for the delay in recognizing the outbreak and the severity of it?
5: I think, as I say, because it was a different strain, so they were testing for Ebola Zaire rather than this particular strain. But I also think there's been a real erosion of investment in the health system in DRC over the years, and that would include surveillance and training. So, I mean, you would think people would be trained to look for symptoms of Ebola. I mean, to be fair, they're very similar to malaria or even cholera. But then as it develops, it becomes more obvious that it's Ebola. So the lack of investment, I think, has really added to the fact that people weren't quick to recognize Ebola in the first place.
4: What are some of the biggest challenges facing IRC workers now when it comes to diagnosing patients, trying to slow the spread? What are the impediments?
5: one of the big impediments, a couple of them, Ituri is a conflict zone. So you've got different armed groups. So you've got to deal with the conflict. You've got to deal with keeping yourself safe in a conflict zone. You've got to deal with the fact that people move. They move all the time. They move across borders, but they move from province to province. And then there's over nearly a million displaced people in Ituri. So when you add that to an Ebola outbreak, it makes a really a complex situation. And then we've got this whole issue of trust, or the lack of trust, in the humanitarian community. And they, some of them don't believe Ebola exists. So we have to build that trust, and we have to do it through members in the community. They're going to listen to respected community members. They're not going to listen to us. So we have to work on that alongside people who are working on the medical response. We had a lot more funding for the last outbreak, and we really need funding, you know, whether it comes from big donors, members of the public, to be in this race against time, which is what I would call it.
4: Beyond donations, is there anything else you wish you could get or see from the U.S. and the international community to help you in your work?
5: From the international community, in order for the response plan to go ahead that the Ministry of Health and WHO have drawn up, we need funding. We need experienced workers, people who've worked in previous outbreaks. We need courageous people to come and help us stop this outbreak.
4: That's Heather Kerr of the International Rescue Committee. She is the IRC's country director for the DRC. Thank you very much.
5: Thank you.

0: Star Wars Bounty Hunters, Mandalorian, and Grogu led the box office over the holiday weekend, but critic Bob Mondello says the film industry is buzzing about the film that came in second.
1: Hollywood is obsessed with Obsession, a thriller about an extremely shy guy.
2: Nikki, wait, I was gonna ask you,
3: What?
2: I lost my train of thought.
1: Who gets a friend to fall for him with a wish-granting willow branch.
2: I wish Nikki Freeman loved me more than anyone in the entire world.
1: And then starts to wish he hadn't.
4: I love you so, so, so, so, so much.
1: Made by YouTuber and first-time studio filmmaker Curry Barker for about $750,000, Obsession was released 10 days ago in 2,600 theaters and has already scared up more than $62 million in ticket sales. In its first weekend, it came in third behind big studio hits Michael and The Devil Wears Prada 2, but word of mouth pushed it to first place on weekdays, and it stayed there until Star Wars Mandalorian and Grogu opened on Friday.
2: I was calling to see if there's a way I can cancel a wish.
5: I'm sorry, we don't really do that.
1: Then came the remarkable part. Most wide-release movies, especially horror films, see ticket sales decline their second weekends, often by more than half. Last year, it was considered astonishing when Sinners only dropped by 5%. But second weekend sales for Obsession went up by 39%. No horror film that's opened on more than 2,000 screens has ever seen an increase that big. It's worth noting that the horror genre has been having a good run lately. Earlier this year, another YouTuber self-financed a fright fest called Iron Lung, collecting more than $50 million on a spend of $3 million. Still, Barker's Obsession is in a league of its own. If you include overseas ticket sales, his studio debut will likely top $100 million before the start of its third weekend, making it one of Hollywood's lowest cost to highest earning movies ever. Understandably, its distributor has already signed on to release the first-time filmmaker's next feature. Bob Mondello, NPR News.

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1: Texas voters decide who they want as their Republican nominee for the Senate, incumbent John Cornyn or Texas Attorney General Ken Paxton, who was endorsed by President Trump last week. The winner faces off against Democratic nominee James Tallarico in the fall. So who do Texans see as the future of the Republican Party? Hear the results on the next morning edition from NPR News.
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3: From Scenic Roots, I'm Rev Bassett.
4: More than a century ago in San Francisco, the Sierra Club was founded. Today, it is one of the oldest, largest, and most influential groups that advocates for conservation and the environment across the country.
5: Pat Couples is the director of the Sierra Club's Tennessee chapter.
6: Well, Sierra Club in general was started as an outdoors group over 100 years ago. John Muir, a friend with Teddy Roosevelt, they were going out in national parks and kind of conceiving of this way to get people outdoors. And so that has spread across the country. So we have a chapter in every state of the nation. And here in Tennessee, our chapter is over 50 years old. It used to be combined with Kentucky. They had a bluegrass chapter here. And since we have our Tennessee Sierra Club chapter, and really I think some people know the name is this big national organization that works in Washington, D.C. But what I like to think of is we are a local nonprofit just working to get people outdoors, kids outdoors here in Tennessee, keeping our water clean, making sure that the soil is healthy for farmers, and we have clean air to breathe.
5: Let's bring it to this corner of Southeast Tennessee. Talk about the Cherokee group of the Tennessee chapter.
6: The Cherokee group is really exciting. In our organization, we have these different levels of kind of structure. And so we have an executive committee in the Cherokee group, and we have a lot of young folks that are involved in that, which I'm really excited about. And our Cherokee chair, Dave Hoot, is an awesome guy. They meet every month at Chattanooga Outdoors. What a great space right there near the climbing bridge, as I like to call it. This was the thing that my kids thought was coolest when we came to Chattanooga, is one of the bridges that goes over the river has all of the climbing holds. So Chattanooga Outdoors is right there, and they hold their monthly program meeting. They've always got outings going on in the area. Getting people outdoors here in Chattanooga, obviously, as National Park City, people love to be outdoors, people love to be on the river, and the Cherokee group is a big part of that.
5: And talk more from your vantage point on the state level for Sierra Club about National Park City, what it means and what potential you see.
6: Well, I love the idea of it. We met with the mayor's office when I was new to my position before it was designated. And the idea of a city within a park is so cool to me. Sierra Club nationally, we try to get people involved finding nearby nature. A lot of times people that live in a city, whether it be kids or adults alike, they don't necessarily know where their closest park is. So having all of these parks and these ways to get from one place to another, we call it nearby nature in Sierra Club, and just kind of having that outdoor equity, I think, is really important. So we were really excited about the idea of it. Obviously, like, it was a new thing that has happened over in London. So to be the first city in the United States is super exciting. Everyone in Chattanooga should be really proud to get that designation.
5: You mentioned farmland. The loss of farmland across Tennessee has been and will continue to be a top concern. How do others at the Sierra Club, whether we're talking this area or we're talking the Tennessee chapter, look at this and talk more about what the club is doing to help?
6: One thing about Sierra Club, unlike a lot of local nonprofits, is that we are able to be in the Capitol working on legislation. We're working with politicians from either side of the aisle. And There was a bill this year that I'm really, really proud of our volunteers for fighting off. It was a tax bill about green belts. So what it would do was just make it easier for developers to take over farmland at a reduced cost and turn it into whatever they want. Our volunteers created an action alert. They sent it out to everyone in the state to reach out to their politicians, and they can do that very easily. That's what Sierra Club is really good at, is mobilizing folks from a grassroots perspective. And we beat that bill. So it's not going to roll out the carpet for developers to just go in and take more farmland. So I'm really proud of our volunteers for doing that.
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8: 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I'm Scott Detrow.
9: And I'm Sasha Pfeiffer. President Trump shook up the Republican Texas Senate primary runoff just after early voting began last week. He endorsed State Attorney General Ken Paxton over longtime incumbent Senator John Cornyn. That intra-party fight could make it tough for Republicans to prevail over Democrats in the midterm election for the Texas Senate seat. Houston Public Media's Andrew Schneider reports.
10: Both candidates made a final campaign swing through the Houston area in the days immediately after the president endorsed Paxton. Speaking in Katy, Texas last Wednesday, Paxton tore into Cornyn's long record of public service.
11: He's been in office for 42 years, since I was in college. Can you name one good accomplishment in those 42 years? I'm really asking. You know, in 12 months, plus two, 14 months, I've never had anybody answer that question.
10: The next day, Cornyn attacked Paxton before a gathering of Houston realtors. He argued the baggage Paxton carries from years of corruption allegations, including a 2023 impeachment trial that ended in acquittal, would hurt the Republicans not only in the Texas general election against the Democratic nominee, State Representative James Tallarico, but across the country.
12: The money that would have to be spent here in Texas to salvage a flawed candidate like Ken Paxton has to come from somewhere, and where it would likely come from is other key Senate races around the country, like Georgia, North Carolina, Michigan, New Hampshire. It would be hundreds of millions of dollars, and there's still a good chance that he would lose.
10: Those charges are mild compared to the language both sides have used in TV commercials and social media ads. Cornyn has repeatedly raised Paxton's marital infidelity as an issue of trust. Paxton's wife is divorcing him on, quote, biblical grounds. Paxton has accused Cornyn, without evidence, of supporting radical Islamists. James Bramble, a retired Army veteran from Cypress, Texas, is a Paxton supporter. He says he'd back Cornyn in the fall if Cornyn wins the primary runoff. But
13: if this is that close of a race, then that's an opportunity for Senator Cornyn to understand Texans are looking for a senator who are going to represent their values, Texas values, and he better do it.
10: Leo Vasquez, a corporate financial consultant in Houston, is voting for Cornyn. He wouldn't say whether he would back Paxton over Tallarico in November if Paxton is the Republican nominee.
14: If Paxton wins, I think the Republicans are going to be in a precarious position. I mean, the only thing benefiting us is that Tallarico seems like just another wingnut candidate way off to the left.
10: The last time a Democrat won a Senate seat from Texas was nearly 40 years ago. Mark Jones of Rice University recently conducted a poll of likely Republican voters. Both candidates have high unfavorability ratings, and he says that suggests supporters of the losing Republican may not back their party's nominee in the fall.
15: Some may not vote, cast a protest vote for Libertarian Ted Brown, and in a few cases even choose James Tallarico.
10: Whoever Republicans choose as their nominee will have less than 5 months before the start of early voting for the general election to make the case why he, and not Tallarico, should be the next U.S. Senator from Texas. For NPR News, I'm Andrew Schneider in Houston.
8: Researchers may be able to start running experiments without ever setting foot in a lab. New technology, including artificial intelligence, is increasingly allowing them to delegate all kinds of tasks, from repetitive lab work to designing experience. NPR's Katie Riddle visits one company in Boston that is building something called an autonomous lab.
16: The origin story for this company called Ginkgo Bioworks begins with several graduate students from MIT. It was nearly two decades ago. They united around a shared idea.
17: We wanted to make biology easier to engineer, right? We believe that programming cells would ultimately be more important than programming computers.
16: Jason Kelly was one of those students. Now he's one of the company founders. Things like gene editing or testing new molecules typically take many hours of painstaking labor in the laboratory. These scientists wanted to replace the humans doing these tasks with robots. Not everyone believed this idea would work.
17: We were, you know, living on ramen, buying equipment on eBay, and we could not raise venture capital.
16: Then came the AI boom. In 2014, Kelly remembers reading a blog post by someone named Sam Altman, who, of course, went on to found artificial intelligence company OpenAI. Altman saw a way to use AI to automate biotechnology. The two got in touch. Eventually, the Silicon Valley money started flowing. Today, Ginkgo Bioworks labs are in a building overlooking the Boston Harbor. These engineers and researchers believe they are building the science labs of the future.
17: That's done on pipetting robots. I'll show you where we do that.
16: Kelly walks around in his automated lab. Robots encased in glass are all working on separate projects. A big screen shows a color-coded schedule of experiments that will be carried out on this day. A circuit that looks like an oversized toy train track runs through the room, delivering materials from one robot to another.
17: And it pulls plates up. That arm picks up the plate and puts it onto the device.
16: So instructing robots with AI, the scientists do all kinds of work here, like research on new kinds of drugs.
17: So that one there with the deep well, that has usually like actual live cells in it. That's why.
16: Also things like microbes for better fertilizer, creating proteins that will make snow or ice. Much of this work involves using AI to translate directions to the robots. Recently, the scientists here have been taking it a step further, empowering the AI to be the scientist. Reshma Shetty is another of the founders.
18: The really, really wild moment was the first time I saw a lab notebook entry written by the model.
16: Shetty recently worked on a collaboration with OpenAI, the company that created ChatGPT. They gave it a challenge.
18: So we just took off-the-shelf GPT-5 that everybody had access to and just said, like, please design a cell-free protein synthesis reaction. And we had no idea if it would even be able to make protein, right?
16: Usually, they give the AI agents very specific instructions, kind of like giving it a recipe. In this case, they asked ChatGPT to write its own recipe.
18: It was summarizing scientific data, analyzing it, and then actually generating new hypotheses.
16: Shetty says AI has already fundamentally changed the way she practices science.
18: Normally, I actually rush through designing my experiment because I need to get it done so that I can actually do all the pipetting in the lab and set it all up and then get it done before I go home.
16: Now she spends more time designing her experiments so that the robot can do them for her overnight. Some people caution these new scientific freedoms come with risk. Drew Indy studies bioengineering at Stanford.
19: The meta risk is that we delegate science to AI and lose our understanding of how to do science, right?
16: He warns these kinds of labs could someday become available to people with little to no scientific training.
19: I'm not excited about that.
16: Corrupt governments could produce viruses, he says, or create other biosecurity threats. Historically, says Indy, there just haven't been that many people who understand how to manipulate biology. That has made it difficult to weaponize until now.
19: It's been hard for people to really gain control over it. AI could nudge it a little bit more towards concentration of power.
16: Ginkgo Bioworks scientist Jason Kelly agrees. For better or worse, he foresees a day when anyone can work with these bots to run an experiment.
17: And then I do think you will have like a culture clash coming of what happens when everyday people can ask scientific questions.
16: Questions they will work to answer with assistance from science robots and increasingly robot scientists. Katie Riddle, NPR News, Boston.
9: You're listening to All Things Considered from NPR News. The Carolina Hurricanes are close to the Stanley Cup Finals. It's reason for Carolina hockey fans to feel excited, and for Connecticut hockey fans to feel something, too. The Hurricanes used to be the Hartford Whalers until they moved south. That happened almost 30 years ago, which has not been long enough for Whalers fans to get over it. Connecticut Public Radio's Abigail Brone reports.
20: It was April of 1997 when thousands of fans packed into Connecticut's Hartford Civic Center to watch the Hartford Whalers hockey team play their final game. Then SportsCenter reporter John Forslund recognized the gravity of the game and its importance for fans.
21: Well, it's the meaningless game with tremendous meaning. Both teams, the Hartford Whalers, the Tampa Bay Lightning, have been eliminated from Stanley Cup playoff contention. But for Whaler fans and the team, today means everything.
20: On the 29th anniversary of that final game, more than a dozen Whalers fans cram into a Connecticut sports bar on a Monday night. Members of the Hartford Whalers Booster Club are decked out in blue and green Whalers gear while sitting around a conference-style table covered with half-drunk beers and cups of Diet Coke. Club president Mark Anderson raises his glass.
22: We always toast the boys, you know, in honor of the last game. So, with that being said, let's toast our boys. 29 years. God bless them. We miss you forever. Go Whale.
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20: Big companies being unwilling to buy into the team and outdated facilities are what led to the Whale's departure from Connecticut. They moved down south to Raleigh, North Carolina, and rebranded as the Carolina Hurricanes. Many Whalers fans made the shift in allegiance to the Hurricanes, but for some, like Booster Club Secretary Jim Lamoureux, who was a Whalers season ticket holder, it just wasn't the same. He still misses the camaraderie.
25: You got to know people. They were kind of like friends and family that said the people behind you, like, how's your kid doing her Little League game this week? Or how's your wife feeling? She missed the last game.
20: Hartford Mayor Arunan Arulampalam often sports a Whalers pin, and residents ask him to do what he can to bring back the Whalers.
26: It kills me that we are a city with this size media market and no professional sports teams. And I continue to believe that we would not just be able to support a major league sports franchise, but I think most major league sports franchises would be able to thrive here in the city.
20: As for why the Whalers still have such a strong fan base nearly 30 years later, experts like Kurt Bodenhausen, a sports valuations reporter with Sportico, say it comes down to nostalgia and city pride.
27: Sports are emotional, and so people still gravitate to the teams they rooted for as kids or even adults, or the memories they shared with their children or their parents at these games.
20: Hartford Whalers co-founder Howard Baldwin wants the NHL to bring the franchise back to Connecticut, but it's out of his hands.
28: I'm not afraid to say they never should have been allowed to leave. And that's one of the sad moments in my life. But you also, to the people back there, you never want to give up. Who's to say?
20: Baldwin hopes to form a sports memorabilia museum in Hartford, selling fresh Whalers gear and keeping alive the hope for a return of the Whale. For NPR News, I'm Abigail Brone.

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1: A boom in used electric cars. I'm Randy Simon, and this is Earthwise, a look at our changing environment. Americans who own their cars tend to keep them for a long time, 8 to 12 years, but those who lease their cars often only drive them for 2 or 3 years. Many people lease cars for just this reason. They want to have a new car every few years to avoid growing maintenance costs and just for the pleasure of having a new vehicle. With hundreds of thousands of electric cars coming off leases, the used EV market is accelerating. Americans still buy far more new EVs than used ones, but the gap is beginning to close. Used EV sales jumped by 34% in 2025 compared with the previous year. EVs made up about a tenth of new vehicle sales in the U.S. last year and about 2% of used car sales. Sales of EVs have slumped as a result of the discontinuation of the federal tax credit, along with U.S. automakers backing away from their expanded EV offerings. Without incentives, the average EV costs about $6,000 more than the average new gas car. Many states still have incentives in place that reduces that difference. But the loss of the $7,500 federal credit at least temporarily dampened enthusiasm. Meanwhile, for the time being, an average used EV is now basically at price parity with a used gas car, and that's a big deal in the marketplace. At present, the overall situation is in flux, as rising gas prices due to the Iran war have triggered renewed interest in electric cars. In some countries, fuel shortages have led to driving bans and fuel rationing. Earthwise is a production of WAMC. 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
2: 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I'm Sasha Pfeiffer.
0: And I'm Scott Detrow. For over a decade, Leon Thomas worked behind the scenes in the music business. He wrote songs, learned instruments, produced recordings. Then this track blew up.
3: She said, take your time, what's the rush? Ooh. I said, baby, I'm a dog, I'm a mush.
0: His performance of that song at NPR's Tiny Desk won him a Grammy earlier this year for Best R&B Performance. And over the weekend, he was named Breakthrough R&B Artist at this year's American Music Awards. But his first breakthrough in entertainment actually came years ago.

0: song is so awesome. How did you turn favorite foods into that?
1: I just stopped drinking my chocolate beverage and got busy.
2: He was a child actor on the Nickelodeon show Victorious. He was also in the Broadway version of The Lion King. He also got into record production and songwriting and music publishing and singing, putting his name on the front of the record. Our co-host Juana Summers spoke to Leon Thomas when his latest EP, Folks, spelled with PH, came out late last year.
3: He says it's a little bit more obscure and creative.
4: I'm definitely twisting my favorite eras of the 70s and 80s in my own way. That's very futuristic as well.
3: The songs on Folks come out of collaborations with fellow musicians Rob Geringer and David Phelps, and he says he was also inspired by a man named John Anthony, his grandfather.
4: Who was a trailblazer in opera music. You know, being a black male, seeing an opera in the 60s wasn't a thing that you saw every day.
3: No.
4: So I definitely, respect him, and this is definitely a piece dedicated to his sacrifices and all of his lessons.
3: Is there one song maybe or even a moment in a song on this album that really makes you think about him and the impact that he's had on your life?
4: Not necessarily. Like, I didn't get very specific about his transition. I think it was more so he was a fun guy. You know, in his 80s, he would come to one of my shows and also come to the after party, you know?
3: In his 80s at the after party.
4: Yeah, in his 80s, he would come through and kick it. I mean, he was a cool brother, always fly, always dressed to the nines. And I feel like I have records on this project that really play into the fun that he was, you know, the energy that he had. And I'm just carrying on that gentleman swag, you know, to this day.
3: You have talked in the past about having seen Prince perform and what just a massive influence he had on you. And when I was listening, I think I hear that influence on the song Just How You Are. So
4: yeah.
3: Can you tell us a little bit about that track?
4: Yeah, man, that Minneapolis funk. I watched a documentary before I made that record, and it was really talking about how Prince would rehearse in the studio for like 3 or 4 hours, and then he would make a record and he would jump from instrument to instrument and not think too hard. And that record came from me trying to be Prince. I was like, okay, well, I'm gonna go to the drums, I'm gonna start a beat, and then I'm gonna go to the bass and guitar, and I'm gonna get a nice, you know, outline for the chorus and go to the piano and the synths and write a song, but don't think too hard, just like get straight to it. And once that record was kind of forming, a lot of the other guys that I worked with, David Phelps and Rob, started trickling into the studio. And it was that moment, you know, when they hear something real fire that they weren't a part of,
3: mm-hmm.
4: and then ended up adding even more magic to what I had going on. And it's so cool sharing music with those guys, because they also play multiple instruments. It's so cool to collaborate with other polymaths, you know, guys who can kind of do it all as well.
3: So we've been talking about Just How You Are. I wonder if there's another track on this album that you could talk about where we sort of hear that genre bending and the inclusion of like funk and classic rock.
4: Baccarat, I think, is like a really good example of that.

it's one of those records that has so much energy out the gate, and is very shocking to the ear. Regardless of what genre you love, I think you can feel the energy we had making it. Rob Geringer was actually playing all of the instruments on that particular song. And it came from him being upset because the studio that we made Mutt in, they were selling the building. And he had to leave this space that he had put so much love and energy into. And you can feel his anger with the way he played the drums and the way he was playing the guitar and the bass. And that energy transferred over to me when I was writing the record too.

0: Much like Mutt, Folks is not necessarily the most PG album you've ever done. And another one of your former Nickelodeon co-stars, Ariana Grande, had a transition kind of like this. So I wonder, what has it been like for you to navigate the shift from being a child star to making music that is for grown folks and a little provocative, a little sexy?
1: Well, listen, I'm 32. You know, I've been off that network for a real long time. And, you know, if I can do a sex scene on Insecure on HBO, I think I can talk my talk when it comes to my music.

0: I think it's important for me to express my life and to be true to myself and to be a free black man. I think it's very important in the studio.
1: Leon, is there one track we haven't mentioned yet from Folks that you want to tell us about and take us out on?
0: Yeah, my muse. Right around that time, the late, great Quincy Jones had passed away. And, you know, we wanted to pay homage to his just amazing production style. And I feel like that record has such a good upbeat flow and feeling. I think I've waited long enough to confess my love and my sins. I can write like 100 songs all about you. I can touch you without skin. It's one of those songs that just makes you smile, and you don't even really know why until, you know, it finishes and you really listen to those lyrics. But shout out to Quincy, man. He was such a teacher and an amazing inspiration for everybody who worked on that record, and we wanted to really show love to who he was, another person, you know, the folks that inspire us.
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2: Texas voters decide who they want as their Republican nominee for the Senate, incumbent John Cornyn or Texas Attorney General Ken Paxton, who was endorsed by President Trump last week. The winner faces off against Democratic nominee James Tallarico in the fall. So who do Texans see as the future of the Republican Party? Hear the results on the next morning edition from NPR News.

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2: In South Africa, health programs have been walloped by U.S. cuts to global aid. We hear from some of the workers left.
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2: I'm Sasha Pfeiffer.
3: And I'm Scott Detrow. A pivotal U.S. Senate race in Maine is pitting incumbent Republican Susan Collins against Democratic hopeful Graham Platner.
4: It really isn't a representative system. It's a performance that is conducted by elites.
2: Also, how the Trump administration uses the Bible to justify immigration raids and military invasions.
5: It's very common for armies, militaries, just throughout history, to invoke the name of God.
3: Plus, the World Cup roster for the U.S. men's national team is finally out.
2: And we remember jazz great Sonny Rollins, a master improviser.
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6: Live from NPR News in Washington, I'm Ryland Barton. The Department of Justice has been purging government websites of information about prosecutions related to the January 6th Capitol riot. And as NPR's Tom Dreisbach reports, the Trump administration deleted information about violent assaults of police that day.
7: Late last week, the Justice Department said it was proud to purge its website of what it called partisan propaganda. In practice, that meant deleting news releases about January 6th prosecutions, including cases where rioters were convicted of carrying guns and assaulting police with pepper spray, tasers, and stolen police batons. It was just the latest move by the Trump administration to rewrite the history of January 6th, following mass pardons of the rioters and the announcement of a $1.8 billion anti-weaponization fund. And Trump officials are not ruling out the possibility that even violent January 6 defendants may receive taxpayer money. Tom Dreisbach, NPR News.
6: A federal court is blocking Alabama's attempt to use a congressional map that favors Republicans. NPR's Debbie Elliott reports the ruling comes in a long-running redistricting case over black representation.
8: A three-judge panel is granting a temporary injunction sought by black voters who argued the state is trying to use a map that the same federal court found to intentionally discriminate against them. Alabama's Republican-controlled legislature pushed through the redistricting plan earlier this month after the U.S. Supreme Court ruled in a Louisiana case that race should not be used to draw district lines. The black congressman whose district is threatened, Democrat Shamari Figures of Mobile, says he's pleased with the ruling but notes the fight is far from over. Alabama Attorney General Steve Marshall says the state will immediately appeal to the U.S. Supreme Court. Debbie Elliott, NPR News.
6: A new report on housing in the U.S. shows there are fewer affordable homes available to potential buyers. NPR's Stephen Basaha reports.
9: It's not just that houses have become more expensive since the pandemic, it's that there are fewer cheaper homes. In 2019, a family making $75,000 a year could afford about half of all home listings. In 2026, they could afford less than a quarter. This comes from a new report from Realtor.com and the National Association of Realtors. Nadia Evangela co-authored the report and says some areas are becoming better balanced.
10: In some high-cost areas, like, for example, San Jose, San Francisco, and San Diego, have even improved compared to pre-pandemic levels.
9: But she says there's a long way to go to making them affordable. Stephen Basaha, NPR News.
6: The White House says President Trump had preventative medical and dental exams today. In a post online, Trump said, quote, everything checked out perfectly. The tradition of the presidential physical goes back decades, though the White House decides what to reveal. This is NPR News from Washington. Drivers for ride-hailing apps like Uber and Lyft in Massachusetts have become the first in the nation to certify a union. It's a milestone in the growing effort to organize gig economy workers. Labor leaders described the victory as the largest private sector organizing win since Ford auto workers unionized in 1941. Music fans are celebrating the centennial of jazz musician Miles Davis today. As NPR's Felix Contreras explains, the hugely influential bandleader and trumpeter was a towering figure of jazz for over eight decades.
11: Miles Davis once claimed he changed jazz five or six times, and his statement wasn't that far off. From the birth of the cool in the late 1940s...

0: to modal jazz with Kind of Blue. To the music of two innovative quintets in the late 1950s and early 1960s. To his very popular records with electric instruments in the early 1970s. Miles Davis's centennial will be celebrated all year long at jazz festivals and tribute concerts around the country this year. Felix Contreras, NPR News.
1: Muslim pilgrims have gathered on Mount Arafat in Saudi Arabia for the second day of the Hajj, considered the pinnacle of the annual pilgrimage. The Hajj is a once-in-a-lifetime requirement for Muslims who can afford it and are physically able to perform it. Despite the sweltering heat, they engaged in intense prayers, seeking forgiveness, mercy, and blessings. Stocks closed mixed today. 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
4: 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I'm Scott Detrow in Washington.
5: And I'm Juana Summers in Soweto Township in South Africa. Melda has a leaky roof. Every time it rains, water seeps in under the door of her house onto the dirt floor. Melda asks that we refer to her only by her first name. She and one of her five children are HIV positive, which still comes with stigma where she lives.
6: Do you have your clinic card, if you don't mind sharing?
5: She roots through a pile near a mattress on the floor and pulls out two cards that give her access to treatments.
7: So she's showing me her green TB clinic card as well as her ARV treatment card.
5: In South Africa, the country with the largest number of people with HIV, the AIDS epidemic is a lot more manageable than it once was. That's thanks in part to advances like ARVs, or antiretroviral drugs that keep HIV suppressed. Melda and her child take pills every day at 8 p.m. to keep the virus at bay. When Melda contracted HIV, she struggled to even get help from a nearby clinic. She went back four times, she says, but couldn't get help until she met Marissa. Marissa is Marissa Mutswalitsani, a community healthcare worker from an organization called Siena Kekela. It translates to We Care. Community health workers like Marissa help connect people to medical care, though they also provide more holistic counsel for those who need it, like with hygiene or access to food. That job has become much harder since early 2025.
6: Sometimes you come here and assist with cleaning, ne? Mm-hmm. But now because of the on and offs, I hardly come.
5: WeCare was largely supported by the U.S. government and specifically by the president's emergency plan for AIDS relief. PEPFAR is credited with saving 26 million lives since it launched in 2003. But the Trump administration is changing how it delivers foreign health aid, including PEPFAR funds, to direct agreements with foreign governments. And in February of last year, President Trump signed an executive order banning all aid or assistance to South Africa, citing discrimination against its white Afrikaner minority. WeCare lost PEPFAR funding early last year. The organization had more than 30 community health workers. Now, there are only four left, on month-to-month contracts, some with reduced pay. At their office, I sit down with Marissa and her three remaining colleagues.
8: My name is Ayanda Adams, working with children living with HIV.
9: My name is Dora Dikotla.
10: Hi, everyone. My name is Mamohato Mukosi.
5: All four women have a personal connection to their work. Ayanda tells me that her mother died from HIV, but she didn't tell her family. So Ayanda didn't learn until the day before her death.
8: I told myself that I'm the one who's going to educate them, and I'm the one who's going to the community and assist them when they are in denial of taking their medication, and then when they don't have a knowledge about what is HIV, because of they think if you have HIV, you are going to pass away, like you're going to die.
7: There obviously have been significant funding cuts to the aid that the U.S. provided to countries, including here in South Africa. What was that like, hearing that programs like the ones that you work for were going to lose funding? I'm seeing a lot of head shaking.
10: For us, it was a shock. It came as a shock. Like it shattered our lives. We planned that this year we want to change people's life. And if such a situation comes and we are not even prepared, you can imagine if I'm a worker, I'm not prepared. What more with these beneficiaries that I'm working with? It's even worse because some were not yet ready to be to stand by themselves. We were there to carry them in this journey.
7: I mean, it sounds incredibly personally stressful having to adjust to all of this. How are you all coping with that?
6: Yeah, it's still hard and painful, to be honest. It was so unexpected. Mm-hmm. Those kids needed our support. We were there to support them, to be there for them always. Even if you are off, they were calling you. But when you tell them that, no, I'm no longer working, they stop trusting you. Today you are there, tomorrow you're not there. So it's still hard, painful for both parties, yeah.
8: Remember we were 30 and plus, and then all of us were going to those households to unlock that, to open up to that person again and introduce yourself that I'm Ayanda, coming from Siyanayayela. She'll ask, where is Marisa? Where is Asipe? So with that, we break the trust with it.
7: It's the importance of that person to person. You build the relationship with them. So you can't just slot somebody else in.
8: Yes, confidentiality now is gone.
7: You mentioned that there used to be more than 30 of you, mm-hmm. and now there are just the four of you. Mm-hmm. How does that change the amount of people and families that you're able to reach?
9: Well, honestly speaking, I would say we are overworked because now I need to take more a workload, and at the same time I'm no longer going to give the quality service that I used to, because now I have this huge job, because now I'm looking at I need to go to 4, 5, 6, 7, 8, 9 more houses to attend to. So it becomes, you know, very challenging.
10: Some just pull out of the program, say, no, I'm no longer interested. When you tell them, no, the funding, they don't even want to know. So it's so difficult.
7: You try to explain to them, though, that it's not about them. It's systemic. The funding doesn't exist. You're not trying to let them down. Their response is they just don't want to hear it.
10: They just don't want to hear it. I had one that I had a challenge with. Like, she knew we have problems with the funding, but because of the sensitivity of the situation, she just told me, I'm no longer interested. Yeah.
7: We report primarily for an American audience. I wonder, is there something you think it's important for people in the United States to know about what things look like here, the impact of these cuts, and how it's changed the work that the four of you do?
9: Okay, what I would say is that probably they are not aware that they were making a huge impact on people's lives. There's a saying that says working together, you know, you support each other towards the goal. But now if I'm working by myself, there will be no impact at all.
10: When the program was there, at least the number of new infections were decreasing. So now that we don't have funding, the number is going up, because now people are just, you know, what can they do? Because we are no longer there.
11: As we finish speaking, I notice a plaque hanging on a wall in the office. It says, "This project is proudly supported by the American people through PEPFAR." This story and all of our reporting in South Africa and Mozambique was supported by the Pulitzer Center. Tomorrow on the program, after global health funding cuts, some clinics that specifically served sex workers have closed their doors.
12: Sex work has been there before I was even born, right? It's something that we all need to face as the whole world.
11: We hear from South African sex workers about the challenges they now face in accessing consistent medical care and avoiding stigma and discrimination.
4: New York Knicks fans celebrated last night outside Madison Square Garden after the team clinched a spot in the NBA Finals, beating the Cleveland Cavaliers by a whopping 37 points. The Knicks had not made the NBA Finals since 1999. Sports and humor columnist Jason Gay is with the Wall Street Journal. He joins us to talk about what this comeback means for the team and its fans. Welcome.
13: Thank you.
4: And the Knicks stunk for so long, and I say that as somebody who grew up watching those Ewing and Starks teams. They just stunk. And what came together this season, though, to get them where they are now and in such a good place?
13: Well, you're absolutely right that it was a lonely, very arid first couple of decades. But the things that have come together, this is a team that, and a roster that has kind of grown up around each other. You know, you have players in Josh Hart and Jalen Brunson, Mikal Bridges, who all went to college together at Villanova, are friends. And you see that sort of camaraderie exist on and off the court. They've integrated, of course, stars like Carl Anthony Towns, OG Anunoby. Mm-hmm. There's just kind of a feeling that this team is all on the same page, which you don't ordinarily get with basketball teams in the NBA necessarily.
4: Yeah. I feel like a team can have a deep playoff run and just kind of win a bunch of games, or a team can have a deep playoff run and really solidify with the fans and make something special. And that seems like what's going on with the Knicks this year. Like, what do you think it is about this current team that really resonates?
13: I think they kind of embody, you know, Knicks fans and New Yorkers as they see themselves. I think they think of themselves as, you know, a little gritty, maybe a little disrespected. I mean, you don't have to go very far to find people skeptical that they're going to win a final against either OKC or San Antonio. This is a team with a little bit of a chip on its shoulder, plays physical, is pretty relentless, which is a sort of another New York attribute. So I think, you know, like every team sort of thinks that they embody the city, but I think in the Knicks case that actually there's some truth to it.
4: Yeah. What would you say to a fan? I'm thinking anybody who's not too much younger than me has no memory of the Knicks being good. What would you say to a generation of basketball fans who's about to see their team in the finals for the first time?
13: I would point them skyward if they were lucky enough to spend, you know, $8,000 to get into Madison Square Garden, and point to the rafters and say those things used to happen, you know, with some frequency. You know, this was a team with a rich tradition in the early 70s, of course, the championships, the two championships of the franchise. Then, of course, you know, as you mentioned, you know, some tremendously rowdy and fantastic years through the 90s that didn't result in a championship, but certainly are indelible for New Yorkers.
4: Yeah.
13: All things are possible.
4: Jason Gay is a sports and humor columnist with The Wall Street Journal. Good luck with the finals. Hope you enjoy it. Thanks for talking to us.
13: Thank you.
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16: Here is your Chattanooga Lookouts weekend recap. The Lookouts had a bit of a rough weekend in Madison while taking on Rocket City. Thursday's game was suspended due to inclement weather, forcing a doubleheader on Friday. Chattanooga dropped both of those games, while Saturday's game was also rescheduled due to weather. That gave the Lookouts their second doubleheader in just 2 days. They did win the first of two games with a score of 6-4. The Trash Pandas went on to win the second game with a 3-0 shutout. The Lookout's division lead is just at one game now, with Rocket City in a close second place. Erlanger Park is set to host the next six games against the Knoxville Smokies, starting Tuesday night. Head out to the ballpark and go support your Lookouts. 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
4: 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I'm Scott Detrow.
14: And I'm Sasha Pfeiffer. U.S. presidents have often turned to the Bible to encourage and inspire Americans. President Trump isn't much of a Bible quoter, but some members of his administration are. And they've used the scripture in different ways to justify controversial policies. That includes immigration enforcement raids and military invasions. This week, NPR is examining the relationship between church and state. That relationship has changed dramatically in recent years. Today, NPR religion correspondent Jason DeRose looks at the Trump administration's use of the Bible to validate the president's agenda.
19: The Department of Homeland Security posted a video on social media January 13th that uses the singer Lorde's cover of the song Everybody Wants to Rule the World.
20: Help me to decide. Help me make the most of freedom.
19: DHS posted the video just as massive immigration enforcement actions were taking place in Minnesota. The phrase, "Blessed are the peacemakers," appears on screen, a passage from the Sermon on the Mount in the Gospel of Matthew. The quote is followed by night vision footage of a military-style helicopter hovering above. DHS agents in camouflage shoot at doors and storm buildings. Then the phrase, "For they shall be called the sons of God," comes on screen.
21: My first thought was, there is a gun called the peacemaker. It's sort of this idea of peace through strength.
19: Dyron Daugherty is a minister in the Evangelical Church of Christ and dean of religion and philosophy at Pepperdine University.
21: It's very common for armies, militaries, just throughout history, to invoke the name of God, to invoke the name of Jesus Christ.
19: The video's message is clear. Immigration enforcement is war, and the Trump administration's policies are sanctioned by Jesus' own words. The goal is also clear, says Yijian Lin, who teaches New Testament to aspiring ministers at Yale Divinity School.
22: DHS is causing surprise for a certain reason to make a statement that whatever Homeland Security is doing is to create peace, even if it looks violent.
23: They've mistaken Caesar for Christ.
19: That's Aubrey Hendricks, an elder in the African Methodist Episcopal Church who also teaches at Columbia University.
23: To use that song, "Everybody Wants to Rule the World," what they're saying is, yes, we are building an empire.
19: An empire they portray as blessed by a particular reading of the Bible, one favored by Donald Trump's white evangelical base. During the second Trump administration, officials have been even more outspoken about favoring Christianity. Here's Vice President J.D. Vance.
24: We have been, and by the grace of God, we always will be a Christian nation.
19: But Americans overall are divided about whether they want religion and the Bible to help form public policy. According to a recent survey by Pew Research, 51% say the Bible should have some or a great deal of influence, while 48% say it should not. Pew also found that 3/4 of Republicans say religion's growing influence in American life is a good thing, double the share of Democrats who say the same.
25: Jesus walked. God showed me the way because the devil's trying to bring me down.
19: Another social media post from Homeland Security opens with the phrase "for God and country" on screen over video of immigration enforcement actions set to the song "Jesus Walks." The text above the post is a quote from the prophet Isaiah. "I will uphold thee with the right hand of my righteousness."
25: I want to talk to God, but I'm afraid because we ain't spoken so long.
19: Among the Trump administration officials most vocal about his conservative evangelical faith is Secretary of Defense Pete Hegseth. During the run-up to the Iran conflict, he was a frequent invoker of scripture.
0: Here is a reading from the Holy Gospel according to Mark.
19: Including at the National Prayer Breakfast on February 5th.
0: He said to them, "If anyone would come after me, let him deny himself and take up his cross and follow me. For whoever would save his life will lose it, but whoever loses his life for my sake and the gospel's will save it."
19: Following the reading, Hegseth gave a brief sermon on the text, during which he said this.
0: The warrior is willing to lay down his life for his unit, his country, and his creator. That warrior finds eternal life.
22: What Hegseth is cleverly doing, right, is calling to arms, right, to be warriors, to pick up a sword, in a type of glorious martyrdom.
19: Again, Yale's Yijian Lin.
22: But he's missing the power dynamic here, which is Jesus is not doing that for the cause of empire or for whoever is in government over him, but actually against.
19: But evangelicals like Dyron Daugherty at Pepperdine like the fact that Hegseth speaks this way.
21: Where a politician probably wouldn't have talked like that, let's say 30 years ago, now they're just openly embracing their religiosity. They're openly embracing even their theological perspectives.
19: He says this approach is good for evangelicals to have someone like Hegseth promoting the faith.
21: To compete in this world, we have to defend our faith and we have to be evangelistic.
19: But Yale's Yijian Lin, who was raised in an evangelical immigrant church, is concerned that in a country whose constitution prohibits establishing a religion, some within the Trump administration are privileging the Bible.
22: There are many different sacred texts that could be used, and also just ethics of what do we think as a people and how do we want to operate as a government that doesn't have to subscribe to any one religion at all.
19: The concern for Columbia's Aubrey Hendricks is not so much that the administration is using the Bible, but how it's using the Bible.
1: We're talking about ideological Christianity versus Christianity of faith. And the ideological Christianity is an ideology that refracts everything in the Bible through the prism of the interest of the one who's interpreting it.
19: Whereas in a Christianity of faith, says Hendricks, the Bible critiques every political position rather than blessing any one agenda. Jason DeRose, NPR News.
4: Soccer fans, the wait is over. The official World Cup roster for the U.S. men's national team is out. World Cup,
2: and today, we meet the 26 players that will represent the United States this summer.
4: The World Cup. The roster was announced in a live TV broadcast on Fox Sports this afternoon.
3: The list of 26 athletes includes big names like team captain Christian Pulisic, as well as Tyler Adams and Weston McKennie.
4: Gio Reyna also made the cut. You may remember him from the last Men's World Cup in 2022, when he was almost sent home after a dispute over playing time. There was also an ugly feud between his parents and the head coach at the time, but that is all in the past now, as Reyna gets ready to play in his second World Cup.
3: And then there's the oldest player on the team, who was given a warm welcome at today's announcement.
5: Number 13, you know him, you love him, from St. Louis, Missouri, it's Tim Ream!
3: 38-year-old defender Tim Ream spoke to us last week about the pressure this American squad is facing this year as the U.S. co-hosts the tournament.
6: We call it noise, and there is noise, but it's also because people care. People want to see the team do well, people want the team to be successful, and we have to look at it in that aspect.
4: The World Cup kicks off in just over 2 weeks. The first U.S. game will be in Los Angeles on June 12th against Paraguay.

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1: Texas voters decide who they want as their Republican nominee for the Senate, incumbent John Cornyn or Texas Attorney General Ken Paxton, who was endorsed by President Trump last week. The winner faces off against Democratic nominee James Tallarico in the fall. So who do Texans see as the future of the Republican Party? Hear the results tomorrow on Morning Edition from NPR News.
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0: It's All Things Considered from NPR News. I'm Scott Detrow.
1: And I'm Sasha Pfeiffer. In the Gulf states, shrimpers are facing record fuel costs and a flood of cheap imported shrimp they can't compete against.
0: Some of them are getting second jobs to make ends meet.
2: Help us with this fuel prices. You know, the fuel prices are going to be just like the farmers. You know, we farmers are the sea.
1: That story and more after this news.
3: Live from NPR News in Culver City, California, I'm Dwayne Brown. The Trump administration is proposing a new government-wide non-disclosure agreement, or NDA, for federal employees. NPR's Andrea Hsu tells us the administration says media leaks have put federal agents and military members in danger.
4: In its proposed rule, the Office of Personnel Management says recent leaks about immigration enforcement and the U.S. raid on Venezuela underscore the need for NDAs. But the proposal also appears aimed at stopping leaks related to policy and personnel matters more generally. Already, federal workers are required to safeguard confidential and proprietary government information. Now the administration is defining that broadly to include information about internal agency operations and deliberative material that is not publicly available. According to the proposal, agencies would decide for themselves whether to use the NDA, and federal employees would still have the right to disclose information as part of whistleblower complaints. Andrea Hsu, NPR News.
3: Ride-hailing drivers in Massachusetts today are celebrating becoming the industry's first certified labor union from member station WBUR. Andrea Perdomo-Hernandez reports.
5: In 2024, voters in Massachusetts approved the right of Uber and Lyft drivers to organize. The measure paved the way for ride-hail drivers, considered independent contractors, to form a union. Now, the App Drivers Union is formally recognized by the state. Here's Service Employees International Union President April Verrett.
6: This is the starting line. Tomorrow we organize, tomorrow we build more power, and tomorrow we win. History is ours to shape. Now let's go get it.
5: Verrett says the group plans to negotiate pay and work conditions with platforms like Lyft and Uber in the near future.
3: You're listening to NPR News. In New York City, an acclaimed revival of Andrew Lloyd Webber's musical Evita has found a Broadway home. The production, starring Rachel Zegler, will open at the Winter Garden Theater in March. Jeff London reports.
7: Jamie Lloyd's minimalist production, which played a sold-out run at London's Palladium, will start performances at the end of February next year in New York. Rachel Zegler, who won an Olivier playing Ava Perón, will reprise the role here, though not at all performances. Evita will begin its run at the Winter Garden following a fall engagement of Lloyd's production of Shakespeare's Much Ado About Nothing, another London hit, starring Tom Hiddleston and Haley Atwell. For NPR News, I'm Jeff London in New York.
3: A revered figure in jazz, saxophonist Sonny Rollins, has died at the age of 95 at his home in Woodstock, New York. The legendary tenor sax man was known for his bold tone and constant experimentation. Rollins won multiple Grammy Awards during his career, leaving behind a legacy of innovation and inspiration. He performed for more than 50 years and always considered himself a work in progress. You're listening to NPR News.
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1: 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I'm Sasha Pfeiffer.
0: And I'm Scott Detrow. A pivotal U.S. Senate race in Maine is shaping up to be a contest of sharp contrasts. Democratic hopeful Graham Plattner has been barnstorming the state, calling for a radical overhaul of the political system. And Republican incumbent Senator Susan Collins is running on her experience working within it. Maine Public's chief political correspondent Steve Missler has our story.
12: Since launching his campaign nearly 10 months ago, combat veteran and oyster farmer Graham Plattner has tried to make Senator Susan Collins the symbol of a Congress that he says enriches the wealthy at the expense of working-class Mainers.
13: And for that reason, it really isn't a representative system, it's a performance. It's a theater that is conducted by elites.
12: But Collins, who has served in the U.S. Senate for nearly three decades, is making the case that her clout and experience have produced tangible benefits for Mainers. Speaking at a manufacturing conference in South Portland recently, Collins claimed at least a half dozen instances of delivering on the state's behalf, from education cash to money to help control a ravenous caterpillar that periodically ravages the state's softwood timber stock.
14: And I was happy to secure funding to help control the spruce budwort.
12: She also said she convinced the Trump administration to spare certain wood products from tariffs on neighboring Canada, saving a paper mill stationed on the border.
14: But think how devastating that would have been for Northern Maine.
12: Devastating, if not for Collins. That's the implication. And that message, along with old-fashioned pork barrel politics, is what the Republican is banking on as she seeks a sixth term, according to Dan Shea, a professor of government at Colby College.
15: I'm old enough to remember when pork barrel projects kept incumbents in office. Boy, we're seeing that in Maine.
12: When Collins formalized her re-election bid in February, Shea expected she would replicate her 2020 strategy that leaned heavily on federal money she's helped bring to Maine, an issue that helped swing a crucial block of voters in her favor.
15: She wins by split-ticket voters, by unaffiliated voters, independents.
12: That's how Collins won re-election 6 years ago, fending off Democrats' attempts to shackle her to an unpopular President Trump and a slumping pandemic economy. Now the Republican is hoping another hyper-local campaign will be supercharged after becoming chair of the Senate Appropriations Committee, the first Maine senator to hold that key budgeting post in more than 90 years. Collins says it's a once-in-a-century opportunity to send federal cash to Maine, and she plans to run on it.
14: And that will go away with a freshman senator. It took me years to climb the ladder of seniority.
12: At the same time, Collins is highlighting $1.5 billion in congressional earmarks over 5 years to nearly 700 local projects. A map on our website shows a particular focus on renovating or rebuilding local fire stations, 45 in all. Mount Vernon, a small town where Shea also serves on the local select board, is hoping its antiquated fire hall will be number 46. He says a board member reached out to Collins' constituent office for help.
15: One of her reps was down in Mount Vernon the next day.
12: Collins' ability to land earmarks and federal funding is well known in Maine and to the Graham Plattner campaign. Asked how it plans to counter it, Ben Chin, Plattner's campaign manager, said Collins, quote, owns the federal budget and, by extension, Mainers' financial struggles. Plattner had a similar response during a town hall in mid-April.
13: I was told, essentially my entire life, actually, that one day Susan Collins was going to get the gavel on appropriations. And when that came, Maine was going to see a boon of riches. Well, that never materialized.
12: Still, Collins believes pork barrel politics is a winner. The first ad of her campaign centered on securing federal funding to rebuild a breakwater dock in Eastport, a coastal town with just over 1,000 people. For NPR News, I'm Steve Missler in Brunswick, Maine.
1: Today, we remember the jazz great Sonny Rollins. He died yesterday at his home in Woodstock, New York. He was 95 years old. That made him one of the last of his generation of jazz giants. In fact, he was known as the saxophone colossus. Let's bring in Nate Chenin from member station WRTI with more. Hi, Nate.
16: Hi.
1: Nate, Sonny Rollins was considered one of the greatest improvisers in jazz. Give us more of an understanding of why he earned that reputation.
16: You know, the first thing to focus on is his sound. He played the tenor saxophone with so much personality. He had this big tone that could feel really brusque with, you know, the coarse grain that makes you think of an old oak cabinet, but also always spry and surprising in his movements. He was so resourceful as an improviser that he could weave a coherent solo with a narrative arc and a composerly use of motifs, basically in real time. And for the entirety of his career, Rollins kept an absolute commitment to spontaneity, which is a lot harder than it sounds.
1: Although, you know, jazz is so known for spontaneity. Say a little bit more about his commitment to it and why that was tough sometimes.
16: Well, you know, improvisers often have their sort of little book of patterns or favorite devices, and he did his best to avoid those. It's interesting that sometimes in concert could play out as a struggle for inspiration. You know, he really would not go for the easy route. But then when that bolt of inspiration did strike, it was all the more powerful.
1: One of the things Sonny Rollins was famous for is practicing for many hours every day on the Williamsburg Bridge in New York City, at least for a period of his career. How did that factor into his stature?
16: It became a part of his legend because these sabbaticals, as Rollins called them, demonstrated just how much he cared about pursuing excellence on his own terms. So think about this. In 1959, as he drops off the scene, it's precisely the moment when he had finally made it to the front of the pack among jazz musicians. And there was no guarantee he would get back there. He was really driven by this feeling that he was not giving it as much as he needed to give it, you know? And this monastic dedication he had, it was extraordinary, and it really was not a pose.
1: What does his death mean for jazz?
16: Obviously, the entire jazz world is in mourning right now, and not just for the incredible artists that we've lost. You know, Sonny Rollins outlived so many of his peers, including John Coltrane and Miles Davis and Max Roach. I think of him as a great unchanging constant, almost like a constellation that you might use for navigation.

0: But late in life, Sonny Rollins also became something like a sage, sharing thoughts and insights that always put things into a broader spiritual perspective. He believed in nonviolence. He believed in the golden rule. He also believed that jazz could be a positive force, one that generations after him will continue to carry forward.
1: That's Nate Chenin. He's the editorial director of WRTI in Philadelphia. Thanks, Nate.
0: Thank you,

0: 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The Trump administration's $50 billion fund for rural health care is a Republican talking point in this year's midterm campaigns, but officials in some rural areas say that money won't necessarily reopen hospitals that have already closed. Sarah Jane Tribble with our partner KFF Health News reports from North Carolina.
1: When Martin General Hospital closed abruptly in 2023, it left a county of about 22,000 residents with no hospital and no highly trained paramedics. Deborah Pierce's brother died the following year, a heart attack at home. The what-ifs keep nagging her.
2: The sad thing is we'll never know if he could have been saved that night or not because we don't have a higher level of care in this county.
1: Stanley Sears was 50 years old. Records show that an emergency crew moved him to the living room floor and worked on him for 30 minutes. Then they called his death. Pierce says she no longer has anyone to argue with.
2: Bless him. I sure did miss that boy. Was he perfect? Absolutely not.
1: When open, the hospital's ER treated thousands of patients a year. Even on the day it closed, it treated 23 patients, says County Manager Drew Batts.
3: There is unfortunately a fair percentage of that 23 that would never make it to another ED department due to transportation issues and just not having the resources to be able to go.
1: Batts is now working with the region's big healthcare system to reopen the local hospital. He's also trying to hire certified paramedics. But neither of those projects will use federal money, he says. Trump's $50 billion rural health care fund is part of Republicans' big, beautiful bill. But there are limits on how it can be used when it comes to the construction and expansion of health care facilities.
3: Everything that I have seen and dug into on the $50 billion is not something that is specifically going to help our situation. From what I can tell, it may have an impact to some degree, but it's not going to help us get this place reopened.
1: States are supposed to use the federal money to improve the overall health of their rural residents, who often live sicker and die younger than their urban counterparts. Indiana leaders plan to pay signing bonuses to rural physicians. In Alabama, officials want to use robots for ultrasounds to improve maternity care. In North Carolina, the strategy is to distribute the money to big organizations in six regions of the state. In this election year, Republicans are prepared to tout the Rural Health Fund as a win. But Democrats say it's not enough. Still, Deborah Pierce is a Republican and believes Trump will find a way to help Martin County.
2: Old man's doing his job up in there. I got to give it to him, 100%. But
4: you think he's going to get the money here?
2: I'm praying he's going to get the money here. And so far, all these people out here praying, there's some answered prayers that's happening every day. So we can only pray and hope, you know.
1: Pierce says she's voting a straight red ticket in November, no matter what happens with federal funding. In Williamston, North Carolina, I'm Sarah Jane Tribble.
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1: This is Asian View from NHK World Japan. I'm Eriko Kojima. The separatist Baloch Liberation Army says it carried out a suicide bomb attack on Sunday that killed at least 23 people on a train in Pakistan. The blast took place in Quetta, the capital of Balochistan province. It targeted military personnel. The explosion derailed two carriages carrying army and security forces and their families. A Balochistan provincial government official says more than 70 people were injured. The BLA has claimed responsibility for the attack. The group seeks independence for Balochistan. The BLA has stepped up its activities in recent years. The group staged multiple attacks on army and police posts in February that killed 17 security personnel and 31 civilians. An astronaut from Hong Kong has arrived at China's Tiangong Space Station. Li Jiayin traveled to the station on a Shenzhou 23 spacecraft that lifted off on Sunday. Li is a former police officer. She will operate a greenhouse gas monitor developed at a university in Hong Kong while aboard the space station. Hong Kong Chief Executive John Lee Kachu says the territory is transitioning from being a supporter of aerospace endeavors to an active participant with national support. Rescue operations in the Philippines are continuing for a second day after a building under construction collapsed. At least four people died in the accident. Local authorities say more than 10 others are still buried under the rubble. The nine-story structure in Pampanga province on the island of Luzon toppled at around 3 a.m. on Sunday. Authorities say 26 people have been rescued and they are looking into the cause of the accident. We are broadcasting from NHK in Tokyo.
2: 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I'm Scott Detrow.
3: And I'm Sasha Pfeiffer. Today, we return to a story that NPR has been following closely. Ecuadorian fishermen who say a U.S.-flagged vessel attacked them at sea and destroyed their boats. Their allegations come as the U.S. military expands its controversial anti-drug trafficking operations across the Eastern Pacific and Caribbean. The Trump administration insists the operations are legal. Nearly 200 people have been killed and more than 50 strikes targeting vessels that the U.S. says were being used by suspected narco traffickers. NPR's Carrie Kahn reports from Ecuador.
4: In the courtyard of a small hotel off the main coastal strip in Manta, Ecuador, music videos are playing on a TV by the pool. This is as close to water fisherman Johnny Sebastian Palacio says he gets these days. I don't want to go to sea anymore, he says. That was the kind of experience you only want once in your life. Palacio was one of 20 crew members on the Don Maca ship, fishing off the Galapagos Islands in mid-March. His account is similar to stories NPR has heard from other fishermen in at least two other incidents off Ecuador's coast. First, the fishermen describe being followed by a large blue boat flying a U.S. flag. All the while, drones were hovering over us, Palacio says. On March 26th, around 5 p.m., Palacio says he was below deck loading the day's catch into freezers when the first blast hit. I was with a compañero and we just heard boom. I flew in the air and then onto the floor, he says. Jaime Cervantes Macia, the ship's mechanic, was also stunned. I thought the boat's motor had exploded, he says. Then, they say, the men aboard the nearby big blue boat waved them over. They took us on board one by one, says Palacio. They were in camouflage, had assault weapons, and spoke English, according to the fishermen. They cuffed us and put hoods over our heads. I just thought, here they're going to kill us, says Palacios. In another incident, fishermen on the Negra Francisca Duarte told NPR their boat also was attacked, and the crew was taken aboard a U.S. flag boat and also cuffed and hooded. Ultimately, both crews were handed over to Salvadoran authorities and had to pay their own way home. None of the fishermen have been charged in the U.S. El Salvador or Ecuador.
5: Es el mismo patrón que existe. Primero la embarcación es avistada por aviones.
4: We have seen the same pattern multiple times, says lawyer Juan Alvia. He represents the crew of a third ship, the Fiorello, which in January also reported being followed by drones while fishing. The Fiorello was found burning off the Galapagos Island. Its 8 crew members have not been heard from since. NPR asked multiple U.S. agencies, including the Southern Command military, to respond to the fishermen's allegations. None did. The search for answers in Ecuador has been equally unsuccessful. NPR asked local port authorities, the defense and foreign ministries, and the president's office, which declined multiple interview requests.
6: We haven't received a report. It wasn't in Ecuadorian waters.
4: This was Ecuador's president, Daniel Noboa, earlier this month in the U.S. at a forum at the Washington, D.C. Atlantic Council. He denied Ecuador had been informed about any incidents, yet also questioned fishermen's motivations and location.
6: In an area that doesn't make any sense that they were fishing. So we need to investigate. We need to know what they were carrying, the characteristics of the boat, the evidence.
4: Noboa, a close Trump ally, did not say whether Ecuador has asked the U.S. for information about the fishermen's claim of mistreatment. Calls seeking clarification from Noboa's office were not returned. Many of the fishermen believe they'll never get answers. Johnny Sebastian Palacio says he's keeping his feet on land for now, farming pigs and soon chickens. I'm just too scared, he says, to go back and fish again. Carrie Kahn, NPR News, Manta, Ecuador.
2: Americans love shrimp. They eat more than 5 pounds per person every single year. Most domestic shrimp comes from the Gulf of Mexico. It's caught by family fishing operations that have worked those waters for generations. But southern shrimpers are now facing a perfect storm, record fuel prices, and a flood of cheap imported shrimp they can't compete against. Drew Hawkins of the Gulf States Newsroom explains.
7: AC Cooper is snacking on a chicken wing at the marina in Port Sulphur, Louisiana. He's been shrimping in the Gulf for more than 50 years, but his boat, the Lacey K, named after his wife and daughter, is tied off at the dock. He's not shrimping right now.
8: You can't make enough money during this shrimp season in order to make it all year. So we have to supplement our way of life.
7: Cooper took a second job bringing oil rig workers to and from the platforms out in the Gulf. He calls it his first real job.
8: I just hadn't stopped. I'm just going to continue doing this until something changes.
7: The price of fuel, Cooper says, is making it almost impossible for shrimpers. The war with Iran and the closure of the Strait of Hormuz has sent diesel to over $5 a gallon. Cooper says he has to catch at least 1,000 pounds of shrimp just to break even on fuel costs.
8: 1,000 pounds of shrimp is a lot of shrimp, you know, depending on the season, sometimes we get a lot and sometimes we don't.
7: And even when shrimpers do go out, they're coming back to a dock where prices have collapsed. Imported shrimp from countries like India and Ecuador have overwhelmed the market. Blake Price is director of the Southern Shrimp Alliance, which lobbies for commercial shrimpers. He says they were already on the ropes when fuel prices started climbing.
9: This industry could absorb and increase fuel costs a lot better if our markets were strong and hadn't been flooded with foreign farm-raised product.
7: Price says last year showed some signs of recovery. Imported shrimp was subject to President Trump's tariffs before they were struck down by the Supreme Court. He says Congress needs to step in and help shrimpers.
9: We're not a group of folks that's asking for checks or a payout. We just want a level playing field.
7: Back at the marina in Port Sulphur, A.C. Cooper says he supports President Trump's broader goals, including preventing Iran from having nuclear weapons.
8: I think everybody, every president from 5 presidents back, been saying they need to do this, and he's the only one that has the balls to do it.
7: But he says shrimpers need help now.
8: Help us with these fuel prices. You know, the fuel prices are going to be just like the farmers. You know, we farmers are the seat.
7: Cooper finishes his chicken and gets back to work, hopping on a boat to ferry another crew of oil rig workers. He says he hopes he can get back to shrimping, to doing what he loves. Until then, the Lacey K remains tied to the dock. For NPR News, I'm Drew Hawkins in Port Sulphur, Louisiana.

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2: 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The winner faces off against Democratic nominee James Tallarico in the fall. So who do Texans see as the future of the Republican Party? 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
2: Plus, Elizabeth Smart was abducted as a teenager.
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5: Live from NPR News in Washington, I'm Ryland Barton. Iran is denouncing the most recent U.S. strikes against it as a sign of bad faith as negotiations press on toward a possible deal to end the war. Meanwhile, Iran began restoring internet access after a months-long national shutdown. The U.S. says the strikes were defensive, saying targets included missile launch sites and mine-laying boats. President Trump's redistricting effort was dealt a blow in South Carolina today after several Republican lawmakers joined Democrats in blocking a new congressional map there. South Carolina Public Radio's Gavin Jackson reports.
6: 26,000 voters had already cast early ballots in person for the June 9th primary. The Republicans voting to kill the new map said that it was too late. The map could have helped the GOP take South Carolina's lone Democratic seat held by Congressman Jim Clyburn. The failed attempt capped 3 weeks of rushed hearings, a special session called by the governor, long debates, limited public input, and questions over a map lawmakers said was crafted by the White House. South Carolina's state Senate is not up for election this fall, meaning lawmakers might be insulated for a while from criticism by Trump. For NPR News, I'm Gavin Jackson in Columbia.
5: Texas Republicans are voting today in the most expensive Senate primary in history. NPR's Claudia Grisales reports State Attorney General Ken Paxton is challenging incumbent Senator John Cornyn.
7: Paxton, a controversial MAGA loyalist, drew President Trump's endorsement over Cornyn. Here's Paxton celebrating with supporters at a rally in the Houston suburb of Katy, Texas.
8: We're going to change this country, and we're going to go help Donald Trump get it done.
7: Cornyn is warning his party a Paxton nomination could open the door for Democrats to win the seat.
9: This would be their first chance they've had in 30 or 40 years or longer to pick up a statewide office.
7: The race exposed a crack in the red wall of Texas, pitting the party's populist movement against its establishment wing, showcasing a fight that's been brewing for more than a decade for control of the party in a post-Trump era. Claudia DeSalis, NPR News.
5: The Ebola outbreak in the Democratic Republic of Congo is outpacing efforts to respond. As NPR's Jonathan Lambert reports, there are at least 220 suspected deaths and more than 900 suspected cases.
10: The outbreak is still largely centered in northeastern DRC. But over the weekend, more cases were reported in Uganda, bringing their total to 7 confirmed cases. On Monday, WHO Director General Tedros Adhanom Ghebreyesus said the outbreak will likely get worse before it gets better. The outbreak is challenging for a few reasons. First, delays in detection allowed the virus to spread for a couple of months undeterred. There are also no approved vaccines or treatments for this species of Ebola. That leaves victims with supportive care at clinics, which can be hard to come by in this region. Bread-and-butter public health responses, like tracing contacts of sick people and requesting that they isolate, are the main tools for stemming the outbreak. Jonathan Lambert, NPR News.
5: This is NPR News from Washington. Attorneys say a woman fired by Ball State University in Indiana over her Facebook post criticizing Charlie Kirk will receive $225,000 in a legal settlement. The ACLU of Indiana says the school agreed to the payout to settle a First Amendment lawsuit by Suzanne Swerk. The president of Ball State defended the firing, saying the post caused extraordinary damage to the school's reputation. More than 1.5 million Muslims are taking part in the Hajj pilgrimage in Saudi Arabia. It includes gathering for prayers on Mount Arafat, where the Prophet Muhammad delivered his final sermon nearly 1,400 years ago. NPR's Aya Batraoui reports.
11: This year, the Hajj is taking place under the specter of the U.S.-Israeli war with Iran. Around 30,000 Iranian pilgrims are part of the Hajj this year, a sharp decline from the 90,000 Iranians given Saudi permits last year. Higher fuel and travel costs because of the Iran war have also made it more expensive to perform the Hajj this year. Pakistan's religious affairs minister told NPR it costs around $4,300 per pilgrim for a roughly 3-week-long Hajj package. Indonesia's state-run news agency says the government there is helping to subsidize the cost a little. Most pilgrims wait decades to secure a Hajj visa and save up for a lifetime to pray in Mecca

0: and return home with the honorary title of Haji. Ayel Boutraoui, NPR News, UAE.
1: The Scripps National Spelling Bee runs through Thursday this week. The champion of the bee receives more than $50,000 in CASH and prizes. 30 of the past 36 champions have come from families of Indian heritage. This is NPR News from Washington.
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5: From NPR News, this is All Things Considered. I'm Sasha Pfeiffer.
6: And I'm Scott Detrow. U.S. forces struck missile launch sites and Iranian speedboats attempting to lay mines on Monday. That is according to U.S. Central Command spokesman Captain Tim Hawkins. Iran's Revolutionary Guard says two of its speedboats were attacked in the Persian Gulf, killing four of its men. Iran also says it shot down three U.S. drones. Despite the violence, neither side appears to be pulling back on diplomatic efforts to reach an interim deal to end this war. To tell us more, I am joined by NPR White House correspondent Franco Ordonez and NPR's correspondent in Dubai, Ayel Boutraoui. Hey to both of you.
7: Hi.
8: Hey, Scott.
6: Franco, let me start with you. President Trump announced a deal was in the final stages and then a day later said there was no rush. What do you make of yet again another round of whiplash like this?
8: Yeah, Trump kicked off the weekend kind of hailing a groundbreaking deal that would be announced shortly. And, you know, of course, Trump's been under a lot of pressure to reach a deal as soon as possible. Polls show that the war is unpopular. And he's also making Republicans worry about their chances in this fall's midterm elections. Now, over the weekend, Trump didn't offer details about what that deal would be other than to say that the Strait of Hormuz would be open. But what was really fascinating is that one of his biggest allies, Senator Lindsey Graham of South Carolina, went public with his opposition, basically blasting a potential deal that he argued would allow Iran to be a dominant force in the region, yeah, and even questioned whether the war would have been worth it. He, of course, Scott, was not the only Republican. Trump's former Secretary of State, Mike Pompeo, from the first administration, said the deal was, quote, not remotely America first, adding that it looked like it was being negotiated by officials from the Obama administration. That received a rebuke from Trump officials. And yet, by Sunday, Trump was talking a very different tune, saying that while negotiations were ongoing, that, as you noted, there was no rush. And then we had the strikes from yesterday, which the Trump administration called defensive.
6: So that's the U.S. side of things. Ayel, what is Iran saying about a possible deal and these attacks?
7: So Iran's foreign ministry says this is yet another violation of the ceasefire and that, quote, once again, this exposes the malice and bad faith of the U.S. toward Iran. And they note that this happened alongside efforts at diplomacy. And Tehran says this is part of the criminal nature of the U.S. toward Iran. Also, the head of Iran's Revolutionary Guard Aerospace Force said they stand ready to respond upon the directive of Iran's supreme leader, Mujtaba Khamenei, who has not been seen or heard from since his father, the former supreme leader, his mother, wife, and child, were killed on the first day of this war in Israeli airstrikes. But Khamenei did release a written message today. He said that countries in the region will no longer be shields for American military bases.
6: Franco, let's go back to the U.S. side. Trump seemed to be taking, you know, almost a victory lap in that initial announcement. But is it fair to say this is becoming a trend here, announcing an imminent deal, then pulling back?
8: I mean, I would say it was. I mean, I took a quick look this morning. And while I'd say this was the most emphatic that he's been about an upcoming deal, I mean, he has publicly suggested that a deal was near more than a half dozen times, dating back all the way to late March when he said Iran wants to make a deal. I mean, he's repeated several different variations that a deal is close, that an agreement was largely negotiated, that a framework exists, and that the agreement would be finalized shortly. But then, of course, it doesn't happen. And the reality is that while the president has repeatedly kind of projected this optimism, there has yet to be anything concrete or yet to be anything finalized.
6: And amid all this, Iran's position on these talks has been pretty tough. Aya, tell us what the specific demands are.
7: Right. I mean, these talks are just a kickstarter for there to be direct talks again between the U.S. and Iran. So this is only an interim deal. But now Iran has leverage they didn't have before this war, and that's their control over the Strait of Hormuz. And this hardened regime does not trust the Trump administration. Trump withdrew the U.S. from Iran's nuclear deal with the U.S. in his first term, and then wars were launched on Iran during the last two rounds of nuclear talks in June and then in February. And now Iran is demanding what they call confidence-building measures due to that distrust, Scott. What they want is they want the U.S. to unfreeze their money that is locked in accounts in Qatar. And this was the focus of talks yesterday in Qatar by a senior Iranian delegation that included the head of Iran's negotiation team and the head of Iran's central bank. Iranian state media say Iran wants $12 billion to be accessible at the start of any interim deal, and that the other half, the remaining $12 billion, be transferred during the next 60 days of any ceasefire extension. And they said no agreement is possible until the agreed amount is deposited because of past breaches of trust. Another demand, Scott, is that Iran wants an end to Israel's war in Lebanon, where Israeli troops occupy a huge part of the south and are fighting Iran-backed Hezbollah. But Israel wants to continue that war, which has killed more than 3,000 Lebanese, according to Lebanon's health ministry. Now, Israeli Prime Minister Benjamin Netanyahu says Trump assured him Israel can continue to carry out operations in Lebanon, which he described as self-defense. Israeli officials also tell NPR Netanyahu does not want to end the war in Iran either.
6: And Franco, Israel is opposed to Trump's efforts to try to make a deal with Iran. So Trump is now trying to include as part of that deal an expansion of diplomatic ties with Israel and other countries in the Middle East. How would that complicate things?
8: I mean, look, the Abraham Accords are seen by Iran as anti-Iran. And it was part of the initial announcement that Trump thanked all the intermediaries like Pakistan, like Saudi Arabia, who assisted with the negotiations. But Trump also emphasized that their efforts would go further by joining the Abraham Accords, you know, the regional agreement that seeks to normalize relations with Israel. Now, this is not necessarily new. Trump has previously said that any agreement should include a requirement that the countries join the Accords. But this really looks to be an effort to entice Israel to accept the deal. And Netanyahu has also faced criticism over the deal.
6: Aya, how have countries in the region responded to all of this?
7: I mean, we're talking about countries like Turkey and Pakistan as well. These are heavyweights that can't be pushed into a decision like this that is rejected by their populations just because Trump says so. And while there has been some commentary, we haven't seen any official statements in response to this, which suggests that this isn't something being given serious attention. There was a report in the Saudi-owned Al Arabiya quoting an unnamed Saudi official who simply repeated Saudi Arabia's long-stated position that any deal with Israel is contingent on there being a pathway toward a Palestinian state, but that is something Israeli leaders say will not happen.
6: That is NPR's Aya Batrawi and Franco Ordonez. Thanks to both of you.
8: Thank you, Scott.
7: Thanks a lot.
9: Years ago, Elizabeth Smart was abducted from her Salt Lake City home. It was a kidnapping case that drew international attention. Now, after years of navigating trauma, Smart says she's rebuilding her life by stepping onto a stage, a literal stage, that she never imagined for herself. NPR's Windsor Johnston reports.
10: The first time Elizabeth Smart took the stage at a bodybuilding competition, she was terrified.
11: I think I just had like the frozen smile of sheer terror on my face.
10: But for the hair extensions and oversized jewelry she wore come showtime, she says every detail had been carefully rehearsed. Then something went wrong.
11: There's this one point where I was trying to flick my hair back over my shoulder and my big ring got stuck in the extension, but I couldn't stop. So I just ended up ripping through the extension and just taking out a chunk of my hair.
10: She wanted to run off stage. Instead, she kept posing in towering heels under the bright stage lights while judges rated the body she spent years trying to survive inside. Smart was 14 when she was taken from her bedroom at knife point by a self-proclaimed prophet. He held her captive in the woods near her house for 9 months.
11: After I was rescued, I did feel so much shame around what had happened. And of course, there was a lot of sexual abuse involved.
10: Trauma therapist Robin Brickle says that for many survivors of abuse, the body becomes something to escape.
12: When early childhood trauma happens, especially sexual trauma, people disconnect from their bodies because it's unsafe. That's how they survive.
10: Brickle says that disconnection can continue long after the trauma ends. In the years after her abduction, Smart says exercise gradually changed the way she viewed herself. She turned to bodybuilding after knee pain forced her to stop marathon running.
11: I think it was the challenge and trying something new and completely outside of my realm of comfort. And I thought, wouldn't that be amazing if I could build that kind of strength?
10: According to Brickle, Smart's experience reflects a broader pattern among some trauma survivors.
12: Lots of survivors reconnect with their bodies, and things like strength training, bodybuilding, running make them feel more powerful.
10: But she warns that exercise can also become another way for trauma survivors to check out.
12: Some go to the other extreme where they end up using exercise, over-exercise, to further deflect and disconnect from their bodies.
10: Smart says it took her years to develop a healthy relationship with her body.
11: My body has been hurt, and it has felt like it's been crushed at times, but it carried me through my kidnapping. It's given me three beautiful children. I mean, my body is incredible.
10: Smart is eyeing another competition later this summer in Nashville, an all-female event recognizing women who have shown internal strength. And while bodybuilding pushes her outside of her comfort zone, she says it's also taught her to enjoy herself. During training season, when she keeps a strict diet, she says she'll sometimes walk on the treadmill while watching the Great British Bake Off, dreaming of sweets.
11: I will watch people making cake and cookies and these incredible desserts, and I'm like, I want that. I am adding that to my post-show treat list. And I want to eat the whole thing, not just a slice. I want the whole thing.
10: For Smart, that mindset extends far beyond dessert. Windsor Johnston, NPR News.

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2: 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This is your local history minute from WUTC. Luther Massengill was hired as the morning radio announcer for WDEF when he was only 18 years old. It was a position he held for 74 years, the longest of any TV or radio broadcaster in the entire country. Luther is probably best remembered for his daily community calendar segments in which he opened up the airwaves to his listeners to help promote events, to look for help in times of crisis, and most especially, to help listeners find their lost pets. Luther Massengill was inducted into the National Radio Hall of Fame in 2012, 2 years before his death at age 92. This was your Local History Minute from WUTC.
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0: 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I'm Scott Detrow.
4: And I'm Sasha Pfeiffer. The Ebola outbreak in the Democratic Republic of Congo is outpacing response efforts there. That's according to the World Health Organization. It says there are now more than 900 suspected cases and more than 220 deaths in the DRC. A small number of cases have also been reported in Uganda, but it's Eastern Congo that is at the center of this outbreak. Heather Kerr is with the International Rescue Committee and Aid Group. She's the country director for the DRC and has spent decades working there. She joins us now from Kinshasa to talk about the challenges facing these response efforts. Heather Kerr, welcome.
5: Thank you.
4: I understand that while you are in the capital city, you are trying to get to one of the city's hardest hit by this outbreak. Tell us where you're trying to go and what are the obstacles you're facing trying to get there?
5: Well, it's getting harder and harder to get to Ituri, the capital city of the province Bunia, because borders are closing. The Ugandans have closed their land border, apart from to food and to goods. There are no planes anymore. There are no commercial flights. So the only way to get from Kinshasa to Bunia now safely is to take a UN flight. But they're quite limited. At the moment, there are only two of them a week. And you can imagine with the scale of the outbreak, we really need more flights to get both people on the ground, but also goods on the ground.
4: And the city you're trying to get to, Bunia, do you have contacts there, whether residents or aid workers who are giving you a sense of conditions on the ground?
5: Yes, we have an office there on the ground. We've got about 25 people in Ituri at the moment.
4: And what are they telling you they're seeing?
5: Well, they're telling me they're very worried because this outbreak is really at a scale that we haven't seen before. The reason for this really is it was discovered so late. So what we're seeing is we've got a different strain of Ebola than the one we'd see normally, which is Ebola Zaire, and for which there is a vaccine and treatments. For this particular strain, Mundibugyo, there isn't a vaccine and there aren't actual treatments, and it's much rarer. So it took a long time for people to realize that the strain was different. So that's slowed down the response, obviously, and it's allowed the virus to spread. So speed is of the essence now. We really need to get the response up and running. We need the funding to come in, ensuring we keep our staff safe. We need to get the trust of the communities, which has been a problem. As I'm sure you know, some tents used for treatment centres were burned down. So we need to build trust, and we need to get the medical response up and running.
4: You mentioned that this was discovered so late, in your words. What accounts for the delay in recognizing the outbreak and the severity of it?
5: I think, as I say, because it was a different strain, so they were testing for Ebola Zaire rather than this particular strain. But I also think there's been a real erosion of investment in the health system in DRC over the years, and that would include surveillance and training. So, I mean, you would think people would be trained to look for symptoms of Ebola. I mean, to be fair, they're very similar to malaria or even cholera. But then as it develops, it becomes more obvious that it's Ebola. So the lack of investment, I think, has really added to the fact that people weren't quick to recognize Ebola in the first place.
4: What are some of the biggest challenges facing IRC workers now when it comes to diagnosing patients, trying to slow the spread? What are the impediments?
5: One of the big impediments, or a couple of them, Ituri is a conflict zone. So you've got different armed groups. So you've got to deal with the conflict. You've got to deal with keeping yourself safe in a conflict zone. You've got to deal with the fact that people move. They move all the time. They move across borders, but they move from province to province. And then there's over nearly a million displaced people in Ituri. So when you add that to an Ebola outbreak, it makes a really complex situation. And then we've got this whole issue of trust, or the lack of trust, in the humanitarian community. Some of them don't believe Ebola exists. So we have to build that trust, and we have to do it through members in the community. They're going to listen to respected community members. They're not going to listen to us. So we have to work on that alongside people who are working on the medical response. We had a lot more funding for the last outbreak, and we really need funding, you know, whether it comes from big donors, members of the public, to be in this race against time, which is what I would call it.
4: Beyond donations, is there anything else you wish you could get or see from the U.S. and the international community to help you in your work?
5: From the international community, in order for the response plan to go ahead, that the Ministry of Health and WHO have drawn up, we need funding. We need experienced workers, people who've worked in previous outbreaks. We need courageous people to come and help us stop this outbreak.
4: That's Heather Kerr of the International Rescue Committee. She is the IRC's country director for the DRC. Thank you very much.
5: Thank you.

0: Star Wars Bounty Hunters, Mandalorian, and Grogu led the box office over the holiday weekend, but critic Bob Mondello says the film industry is buzzing about the film that came in second.
1: Hollywood is obsessed with Obsession, a thriller about an extremely shy guy.
2: Nikki, wait, I was going to ask you,
3: What?
2: I lost my train of thought.
1: Who gets a friend to fall for him with a wish-granting willow branch.
2: I wish Nikki Freeman loved me more than anyone in the entire world.
1: And then starts to wish he hadn't.
4: I love you so much.
1: Made by YouTuber and first-time studio filmmaker Curry Barker for about $750,000, Obsession was released 10 days ago in 2,600 theaters and has already scared up more than $62 million in ticket sales. In its first weekend, it came in third behind big studio hits Michael and The Devil Wears Prada 2, but word of mouth pushed it to first place on weekdays, and it stayed there until Star Wars Mandalorian and Grogu opened on Friday.
2: I was calling to see if there's a way I can cancel a wish.
5: I'm sorry, we don't really do that.
1: Then came the remarkable part. Most wide-release movies, especially horror films, see ticket sales decline their second weekends, often by more than half. Last year, it was considered astonishing when Sinners only dropped by 5%. But second weekend sales for Obsession went up by 39%. No horror film that's opened on more than 2,000 screens has ever seen an increase that big. It's worth noting that the horror genre has been having a good run lately. Earlier this year, another YouTuber self-financed a fright fest called Iron Lung, collecting more than $50 million on a spend of $3 million. Still, Barker's Obsession is in a league of its own. If you include overseas ticket sales, his studio debut will likely top $100 million before the start of its third weekend, making it one of Hollywood's lowest cost to highest earning movies ever. Understandably, its distributor has already signed on to release the first-time filmmaker's next feature. Bob Mondello, NPR News.

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1: Texas voters decide who they want as their Republican nominee for the Senate, incumbent John Cornyn or Texas Attorney General Ken Paxton, who was endorsed by President Trump last week. The winner faces off against Democratic nominee James Tallarico in the fall. So who do Texans see as the future of the Republican Party? Hear the results on the next morning edition from NPR News.

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My name is Brent Stott, and I'm the host of Louder Than Bombs. You can hear Louder Than Bombs at its brand new time slot, Monday through Thursday nights at 8 p.m. here on WUTC 88.1 FM.

0: 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I'm Scott Detrow.
1: And I'm Sasha Pfeiffer. Human scientists are outsourcing more and more lab work to artificial intelligence,
0: which is leading to broader questions about what role humans should be playing in the lab.
2: We wanted to make biology easier to engineer, right? We believe that programming cells would ultimately be more important than programming computers.
1: First News.
3: Live from NPR News in Culver City, California, I'm Duane Brown. Ukraine says it has hit Russian military sites in occupied Ukraine, and in a separate strike shut down an oil refinery in Moscow. NPR's Joannika Kisses has more from Kyiv.
4: Russian Foreign Minister Sergei Lavrov told Secretary of State Marco Rubio to evacuate the U.S. embassy in Kyiv. Lavrov said the Kremlin is planning strikes on, quote, decision-making centers there. Rubio said he would relay the message to President Trump. In a video address, Ukrainian President Volodymyr Zelensky said his country's military has used technology to halt Russian advances on the front line.
5: Все непросто. Ми обороняємось активно.
4: It's not easy, he said. We are still actively defending it. This year, though, we have achieved better results. Zelensky claims Ukraine's long-range drone strikes have also cut Russian oil refining capacity by 10%. Joannika Kisses, NPR News, Kyiv.
3: New York City's plan to offer residents discounted World Cup tickets through a lottery is proving extremely popular. 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
6: The lottery will allow 1,000 New York City residents to buy World Cup tickets for just $50 for games scheduled at MetLife Stadium in New Jersey. So far, demand has been huge. On Monday, its opening day, 50,000 New Yorkers registered for the lottery in about the time it takes to brush your teeth. The subsequent daily cap was reached even faster. Mayor Zoran Mamdani's administration says the lottery will open each day at 10 a.m. until Saturday, May 30th. Only 50,000 New Yorkers will be able to register for the lottery each day. For NPR News, I'm Ben Feuerherd in New York City.
3: Well, stocks finished mixed on Wall Street today. The tech-heavy NASDAQ gained more than 300 points. This is NPR. A new report shows Colombian mercenaries trained by the United Arab Emirates have committed atrocities in Sudan, including training child soldiers. NPR's Jewel Bright has more.
7: Analysis by Human Rights Watch shows how Colombian mercenaries were recruited by an Emirati company and trained on military bases in the UAE before being deployed to Sudan. Most of the mercenaries were retired Colombian military officers, and while in Sudan, they fought alongside the Paramilitary Rapid Support Forces, or RSF, which has been at war with Sudan's army for over 3 years. The UAE has denied supporting the RSF despite mounting evidence. Human Rights Watch says the UAE has supported other deadly groups across Africa and the Middle East, and analysts say this is being done to secure minerals and to expand the UAE's influence across the region. Jewel Bright, NPR News, Lagos.
3: A BTS-themed brown sugar Oreo cookie goes on sale next month for a limited time as the K-pop group kicks off its world tour beginning in Las Vegas this week. The new purple wafer sandwich cookies are a nod to the band's signature color, and the creamy center tastes more like a Korean pancake. The South Korean boys group is looking to capitalize on consumers' growing interest in trying new flavors and foods from other cultures. You're listening to NPR News.
8: Here is your WUTC live music lineup for the week. On Wednesday, Barking Legs will host Tenor Madness, where Alan Wyatt and Rusty Holloway will present a tribute to Sonny Rollins. This will be an evening of bebop, swinging, and demonstrating the timeless attraction of some of the most compelling music of the 1950s. And as for Thursday, Gate 11 Distillery will house Ashley Dilbeck, a Chattanooga-based singer, songwriter, and old-time musician whose music blends raw emotional storytelling with deep Appalachian roots. Or you can take a good old-fashioned stroll over to Songbirds, where you can watch Christy Lanie and Katie Marie, two award-winning artists in a collaboration that is both technically stunning and emotionally resilient. For the full list of shows, go to wutc.org/calendar.
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0: 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I'm Scott Detrow.
1: And I'm Sasha Pfeiffer. President Trump shook up the Republican Texas Senate primary runoff just after early voting began last week. He endorsed State Attorney General Ken Paxton over longtime incumbent Senator John Cornyn. That intra-party fight could make it tough for Republicans to prevail over Democrats in the midterm election for the Texas Senate seat. Houston Public Media's Andrew Schneider reports.
10: Both candidates made a final campaign swing through the Houston area in the days immediately after the president endorsed Paxton. Speaking in Katy, Texas last Wednesday, Paxton tore into Cornyn's long record of public service.
11: He's been in office for 42 years, since I was in college. Can you name one good accomplishment in those 42 years? I'm really asking. You know, in 12 months plus two, 14 months, I've never had anybody answer that question.
10: The next day, Cornyn attacked Paxton before a gathering of Houston realtors. He argued the baggage Paxton carries from years of corruption allegations, including a 2023 impeachment trial that ended in acquittal, would hurt the Republicans not only in the Texas general election against the Democratic nominee, State Representative James Tallarico, but across the country.
12: The money that would have to be spent here in Texas to salvage a flawed candidate like Ken Paxton has to come from somewhere, and where it would likely come from is other key Senate races around the country, like Georgia, North Carolina, Michigan, New Hampshire. It would be hundreds of millions of dollars, and there's still a good chance that he would lose.
10: Those charges are mild compared to the language both sides have used in TV commercials and social media ads. Cornyn has repeatedly raised Paxton's marital infidelity as an issue of trust. Paxton's wife is divorcing him on, quote, biblical grounds. Paxton has accused Cornyn, without evidence, of supporting radical Islamists. James Bramble, a retired Army veteran from Cypress, Texas, is a Paxton supporter. He says he'd back Cornyn in the fall if Cornyn wins the primary runoff. But
13: if this is that close of a race, then that's an opportunity for Senator Cornyn to understand Texans are looking for a senator who are going to represent their values, Texas values, and he better do it.
10: Leo Vasquez, a corporate financial consultant in Houston, is voting for Cornyn. He wouldn't say whether he would back Paxton over Tallarico in November if Paxton is the Republican nominee.
14: If Paxton wins, I think the Republicans are going to be in a precarious position. I mean, the only thing benefiting us is that Tallarico seems like just another wingnut candidate way off to the left.
10: The last time a Democrat won a Senate seat from Texas was nearly 40 years ago. Mark Jones of Rice University recently conducted a poll of likely Republican voters. Both candidates have high unfavorability ratings, and he says that suggests supporters of the losing Republican may not back their party's nominee in the fall.
15: Some may not vote, cast a protest vote for Libertarian Ted Brown, and in a few cases even choose James Tallarico.
10: Whoever Republicans choose as their nominee will have less than 5 months before the start of early voting for the general election to make the case why he, and not Tallarico, should be the next U.S. Senator from Texas. For NPR News, I'm Andrew Schneider in Houston.
0: Researchers may be able to start running experiments without ever setting foot in a lab. New technology, including artificial intelligence, is increasingly allowing them to delegate all kinds of tasks, from repetitive lab work to designing experience. NPR's Katie Riddle visits one company in Boston that is building something called an autonomous lab.
16: The origin story for this company called Ginkgo Bioworks begins with several graduate students from MIT. It was nearly two decades ago. They united around a shared idea.
2: We wanted to make biology easier to engineer, right? We believe that programming cells would ultimately be more important than programming computers.
16: Jason Kelly was one of those students. Now he's one of the company founders. Things like gene editing or testing new molecules typically take many hours of painstaking labor in the laboratory. These scientists wanted to replace the humans doing these tasks with robots. Not everyone believed this idea would work.
2: We were, you know, living on ramen, buying equipment on eBay, and we could not raise venture capital.
16: Then came the AI boom. In 2014, Kelly remembers reading a blog post by someone named Sam Altman, who of course went on to found artificial intelligence company OpenAI. Altman saw a way to use AI to automate biotechnology. The two got in touch. Eventually, the Silicon Valley money started flowing. Today, Ginkgo Bioworks labs are in a building overlooking the Boston Harbor. These engineers and researchers believe they are building the science labs of the future.
2: That's done on pipetting robots. I'll show you where we do that.
16: Kelly walks around in his automated lab. Robots encased in glass are all working on separate projects. A big screen shows a color-coded schedule of experiments that will be carried out on this day. A circuit that looks like an oversized toy train track runs through the room, delivering materials from one robot to another.
2: And it pulls plates up. That arm picks up the plate and puts it onto the device.
16: So instructing robots with AI, the scientists do all kinds of work here, like research on new kinds of drugs.
2: So that one there with the deep well, that has usually like actual live cells in it. That's why.
16: Also things like microbes for better fertilizer, creating proteins that will make snow or ice. Much of this work involves using AI to translate directions to the robots. Recently, the scientists here have been taking it a step further, empowering the AI to be the scientist. Reshma Shetty is another of the founders.
17: The really, really wild moment was the first time I saw a lab notebook entry written by the model.
16: Shetty recently worked on a collaboration with OpenAI, the company that created ChatGPT. They gave it a challenge.
17: So we just took off-the-shelf GPT-5 that everybody had access to and just said, like, please design a cell-free protein synthesis reaction. And we had no idea if it would even be able to make protein, right?
16: Usually, they give the AI agents very specific instructions, kind of like giving it a recipe. In this case, they asked ChatGPT to write its own recipe.
17: It was summarizing scientific data, analyzing it, and then actually generating new hypotheses.
16: Shetty says AI has already fundamentally changed the way she practices science.
17: Normally, I actually rush through designing my experiment because I need to get it done so that I can actually do all the pipetting in the lab and set it all up and then get it done before I go home.
16: Now she spends more time designing her experiments so that the robot can do them for her overnight. Some people caution these new scientific freedoms come with risk. Drew Indy studies bioengineering at Stanford.
18: The meta risk is that we delegate science to AI and lose our understanding of how to do science, right?
16: He warns these kinds of labs could someday become available to people with little to no scientific training.
18: I'm not excited about that.
16: Corrupt governments could produce viruses, he says, or create other biosecurity threats. Historically, says Indy, there just haven't been that many people who understand how to manipulate biology. That has made it difficult to weaponize until now.
18: It's been hard for people to really gain control over it. AI could nudge it a little bit more towards concentration of power.
16: Ginkgo Bioworks scientist Jason Kelly agrees. For better or worse, he foresees a day when anyone can work with these bots to run an experiment.
2: And then I do think you will have like a culture clash coming of what happens when everyday people can ask scientific questions.
16: Questions they will work to answer with assistance from science robots and increasingly robot scientists. Katie Riddle, NPR News, Boston.
19: 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The Carolina Hurricanes are close to the Stanley Cup Finals. It's reason for Carolina hockey fans to feel excited, and for Connecticut hockey fans to feel something, too. The Hurricanes used to be the Hartford Whalers until they moved south. That happened almost 30 years ago, which has not been long enough for Whalers fans to get over it. Connecticut Public Radio's Abigail Brohn reports.
20: It was April of 1997 when thousands of fans packed into Connecticut's Hartford Civic Center to watch the Hartford Whalers hockey team play their final game. Then SportsCenter reporter John Forslund recognized the gravity of the game and its importance for fans.
21: Well, it's the meaningless game with tremendous meaning. Both teams, the Hartford Whalers, the Tampa Bay Lightning, have been eliminated from Stanley Cup playoff contention. But for Whaler fans and the team, Today means everything.
20: On the 29th anniversary of that final game, more than a dozen Whalers fans cram into a Connecticut sports bar on a Monday night. Members of the Hartford Whalers Booster Club are decked out in blue and green Whalers gear while sitting around a conference-style table covered with half-drunk beers and cups of Diet Coke. Club president Mark Anderson raises his glass.
4: We always toast the boys, you know, in honor of the last game. So, with that being said, let's toast our boys. 29 years. God bless them. We miss you forever. Go Whale.
5: Long live the Whale.
4: Long live the Whale.
22: Whale is forever.
20: Big companies being unwilling to buy into the team and outdated facilities are what led to the Whale's departure from Connecticut. They moved down south to Raleigh, North Carolina, and rebranded as the Carolina Hurricanes. Many Whalers fans made the shift in allegiance to the Hurricanes, but for some, like Booster Club Secretary Jim Lamoureux, who was a Whalers season ticket holder, it just wasn't the same. He still misses the camaraderie.
23: You got to know people. They were kind of like friends and family that said the people behind you, like, how's your kid doing her Little League game this week? Or how's your wife feeling? She missed the last game.
20: Hartford Mayor Arunan Arulampalam often sports a Whalers pin, and residents ask him to do what he can to bring back the Whalers.
24: It kills me that we are a city with this size media market and no professional sports teams. And I continue to believe that we would not just be able to support a major league sports franchise, but I think most major league sports franchises would be able to thrive here in the city.
20: As for why the Whalers still have such a strong fan base nearly 30 years later, experts like Kurt Bodenhausen, a sports valuations reporter with Sportico, say it comes down to nostalgia and city pride.
25: Sports are emotional, and so people still gravitate to the teams they rooted for as kids or even adults, or the memories they shared with their children or their parents at these games.
20: Hartford Whalers co-founder Howard Baldwin wants the NHL to bring the franchise back to Connecticut, but it's out of his hands.
26: I'm not afraid to say that never should have been allowed to leave. And that's one of the sad moments in my life. But you also, to the people back there, you never want to give up. Who's to say?
20: Baldwin hopes to form a sports memorabilia museum in Hartford, selling fresh Whalers gear and keeping alive the hope for a return of the Whale. For NPR News, I'm Abigail Brone.

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1: Johnny Appleseed went around planting apple trees. Should we be doing the same? Or are there trees that better serve our needs today? A group of researchers wanted to find out what trees would best help urban areas control pollution, flooding, and heat. Focusing on the city of Houston, they came up with a rating system for native trees that assigned each species of tree a carbon emission score, a calculation assessing the species' ability to absorb other types of air pollution, a flood mitigation score, and an urban heat island reduction score. This data was used to arrive at a total score and ranking for each tree species. And the winner is, researchers named the live oak as number one, with the American sycamore coming in second place. Live oaks won hands down for their ability to soak up all types of pollutants. American sycamores weren't as great at absorbing carbon, but still reached the number two spot thanks to their ability to absorb other pollutants, such as ozone, nitrogen oxides, carbon monoxide, and sulfur dioxide, as well as their superior ability to help prevent flood damage and to reduce heat thanks to their large canopies. Of the 54 trees they evaluated, researchers named the top 17 as super trees, or trees best suited to counteract pollution, flooding, and heat in the city. The group is currently planting 14 of these species to better study their effects on neighborhoods. They decided against fruit trees to help make maintenance easier. Who knows? Maybe there'll be a Johnny Live Oak seed roaming around Houston one day. This moment of science comes from Indiana University. There are thousands more moments of science on our website at amomentofscience.org. I'm Yael Cassander.
2: 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I'm Sasha Pfeiffer.
0: And I'm Scott Detrow. For over a decade, Leon Thomas worked behind the scenes in the music business. He wrote songs, learned instruments, produced recordings. Then this track blew up. She said, take your time, what's the rush? Ooh, I said, baby, I'm a dog, I'm a mutt. His performance of that song at NPR's Tiny Desk won him a Grammy earlier this year for Best R&B Performance. And over the weekend, he was named Breakthrough R&B Artist at this year's American Music Awards. But his first breakthrough in entertainment actually came years ago.

0: song is so awesome. How did you turn favorite foods into that?
1: I just stopped drinking my chocolate beverage and got busy.
2: He was a child actor on the Nickelodeon show Victorious. He was also in the Broadway version of The Lion King. He also got into record production and songwriting and music publishing and singing, putting his name on the front of the record. Our co-host Juana Summers spoke to Leon Thomas when his latest EP, Folks, spelled with PH, came out late last year.
3: He says it's a little bit more obscure and creative.
4: I'm definitely twisting my favorite eras of the 70s and 80s in my own way. That's very futuristic as well.
3: The songs on Folks come out of collaborations with fellow musicians Rob Geringer and David Phelps, and he says he was also inspired by a man named John Anthony, his grandfather.
4: Who was a trailblazer in opera music. Mm. You know, being a black male, seeing an opera in the 60s wasn't a thing that you saw every day.
3: No.
4: So I definitely, respect him, and this is definitely a piece dedicated to his sacrifices and all of his lessons.
3: Is there one song maybe or even a moment in a song on this album that really makes you think about him and the impact that he's had on your life?
4: Not necessarily. Like, I didn't get very specific about his transition. I think it was more so he was a fun guy. You know, in his 80s, he would come to one of my shows and also come to the after party, you know?
3: In his 80s at the after party.
4: Yeah, in his 80s, he would come through and kick it. I mean, he was a cool brother, always fly, always dressed to the nines. And I feel like I have records on this project that really play into the fun that he was, you know, the energy that he had. And, you know, I'm just carrying on that gentleman swag, you know, to this day.
3: You have talked in the past about having seen Prince perform and what just a massive influence he had on you. And when I was listening, I think I hear that influence on the song Just How You Are. So
4: yeah.
3: Can you tell us a little bit about that track?
4: Yeah, man, that Minneapolis funk. I watched a documentary before I made that record, and it was really talking about how Prince would rehearse in the studio for like 3 or 4 hours, and then he would make a record and he would jump from instrument to instrument and not think too hard. And that record came from me trying to be Prince. I was like, okay, well, I'm gonna go to the drums, I'm gonna start a beat, and I'm gonna go to the bass and guitar, and I'm gonna get a nice, you know, outline for the chorus and go to the piano and the synths and write a song, but don't think too hard, just like get straight to it. And once that record was kind of forming, a lot of the other guys that I worked with, David Phelps and Rob, started trickling into the studio. And it was that moment, you know, when they hear something real fire that they weren't a part of, mm-hmm. and then ended up adding even more magic to what I had going on. And it's so cool sharing music with those guys, because they also play multiple instruments. It's so cool to collaborate with other polymaths, you know, guys who can kind of do it all as well.
3: So we've been talking about Just How You Are. I wonder if there is another track on this album that you could talk about where we sort of hear that genre bending and the inclusion of like funk and classic rock.
4: Baccarat, I think, is like a really good example of that.

It's one of those records that has so much energy out the gate, and is very shocking to the ear. Regardless of what genre you love, I think you can feel the energy we had making it. Rob Geringer was actually playing all of the instruments on that particular song. And it came from him being upset because the studio that we made Mutt in, they were selling the building, and he had to leave this space that he had put so much love and energy into. And you can feel his anger with the way he played the drums and the way he was playing the guitar and the bass. And that energy transferred over to me when I was writing the record too.

0: Much like Mutt, Folks is not necessarily the most PG album you've ever done. And another one of your former Nickelodeon co-stars, Ariana Grande, had a transition kind of like this. So I wonder, what has it been like for you to navigate the shift from being a child star to making music that is for grown folks and a little provocative, a little sexy?
1: Well, listen, I'm 32. You know, I've been off that network for a real long time. And, you know, if I can do a sex scene on Insecure on HBO, I think I can talk my talk when it comes to my music.

0: I think it's important for me to express my life and to be true to myself and to be a free black man. I think it's very important in the studio.
1: Leon, is there one track we haven't mentioned yet from Folks that you want to tell us about and take us out on?
0: Yeah, my muse. Right around that time, the late, great Quincy Jones had passed away. And, you know, we wanted to pay homage to his just amazing production style. And I feel like that record has such a good upbeat flow.

0: one of those songs that just makes you smile, and you don't even really know why until, you know, it finishes and you really listen to those lyrics. But shout out to Quincy, man. He was such a teacher and an amazing inspiration for everybody who worked on that record, and we wanted to really show love to who he was, another person, you know, the folks that inspire us.
1: That was NPR's Juana Summers in conversation with Leon Thomas, the newest American Music Awards winner for Breakthrough R&B Artist.

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2: 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So who do Texans see as the future of the Republican Party? 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